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0: Welcome to Living by Grace, a verse-by-verse study through the Bible with Pastor Mark Galvin of Calvary Chapel Lompoc. Please open in your Bibles with us to the New Testament book of Romans as we continue our study in chapter 1.
1: Romans 1, we left off last week in we got through verse 19, but it says, "For the wrath of God is revealed from heaven against all ungodliness and unrighteousness of men, who hold or suppress the truth in unrighteousness, because that which may be known of God is manifest in them. For God hath showed it unto them. For the invisible things of him from the creation of the world are clearly seen, being understood by the things that are made, even his eternal power and Godhead, so that they are without excuse." God's stamp, the stamp of creation, is everywhere. As we read last week in Psalm 19, the voice goes out 24/7 across the entire globe. Creation screams that there is a God, not literally. But there is all the evidence outwardly as a man looks at what God has created, that there is a creator. There is the inner conscience. Man innately knows that there is a God. It's not a saving knowledge, but it is an understanding that there is a creator. Remember, David said, "I am fearfully and wonderfully made." Every human being recognizes that. Whether they want to admit it is a different thing. The fool has said in his heart, there is no God. It's not in the mind. It's in the heart. And it's been said that there will be a lot of people that will miss heaven by 18 inches, the distance between the brain and the heart. But it is within the heart of man that he makes the determination, I'm not going to believe. Logically, it all adds up. And it's undeniable from a standpoint of logic. When we consider creation, we consider what God has done with these bodies. You know, we're made of dirt. The 17 elements that make up the dirt out in the planter to your right, outside of the door, outside of the wall. We're made up of that, the very

Same thing. The same 17, 18 elements were just glorified dirt. But you know the eardrum. You think of the eardrum. You got two of them, right? When right now, as you're listening to me, your ear, if listening right now, hear that? See, I can hear like an 18-wheeler coming, or you know, one of the big trucks that cruise down. This is 8th Street. Yeah, 8th Street. Yeah. Well, anyways, you can hear it. But what'll happen is one of your ear, it'll flex. It'll be able to pick up ambient noise, and it automatically has a chemical file for it. So it just picks up and it categorizes it, and you're able to consider and to think about what I'm saying right now. It's wonderful. It's awesome. And, you know, if you have a child and your child starts to cry in the next door, and you can always pick up on your child's voice. So that ambient noise, all of a sudden, you zero in, your eardrum just, without you thinking, it's just, that's my kid's voice, and I got to get over there. Our eyes, you know, that which God has given us so that we can detect his creation, it is beyond anything that man could ever devise. You have in your eye 100 million, what they call rods. They're kind of, you know, pokey things, but they're called rods, 100 million of them. And with those 100 million rods, you are able to detect 1 billion hues between white and black. It's not considered white or black. They're not considered colors, but let's just say they are. The color white, black, in anything in between, all of that black and white, and all the gray that's in between there, 1 billion hues. Now, I remember in the early 60s, we got a color television set, RCA. And I remember I was just absolutely flabbergasted because I'd only seen black and white TV. You had a black and white TV, you know, until, you know, I was like, well, I don't know, I was 4 or 5, something like that. And, you know, and we got that black and we had the black and white TV. We got the color TV, and there was still a lot of programs on television that were, you know, like was it Gunsmoke and all, you know, all those. There were a lot of them. Even like to begin with, the Gilligan's Island was in black and white for a while, and the Munsters, and that was on purpose. But you know, a lot of programs were in black and white still. But Sunday night, Disney's Wide World of Color. And that was a Wonderful World of Color. It was Wide World of Sports, but the Wonderful World of Color. And, you know, the Bonanza was in color and Johnny Quest. And there were and the Flintstones. Those are, and I was like, hey, wow, a lot of the cartoons, but, you know, they weren't in color. And the Mickey Mouse Club, that was black and white. But anyways, I remember getting up, you know, you get a magnifying glass, one of those ones you get in a Cracker Jack box, and you put it on the TV screen. And you see all the little, you just go, wait, you go, there's a lot of different colors. That's all the black and white, but your eyeball, you see, is able to pick up 1 billion hues in that spectrum between white and black. And then you also have 10 million cones. And with those 10 million cones, you're able to detect at least 1,000 hues of color. You know, you just think of what life would be like without color. And some people are colorblind, you know, or can't see color. That would be... I guess if you're born that way, you don't know. But God is just such an amazing creation, the human eye. Then you go in a dark, if you go see a movie, you go inside the theater, and then right away, you know, you can't see. And then your eye adjusts. Your pupil enlarges. And you're able, it actually takes in radio waves. It's amazing. And then the lens... The lens of your eye is made up of clear, the only two clear amino acids in your body, albutylene and crystalline. Isn't that amazing that the only two amino acids that are clear, that somehow they evolved
in such a way that they landed on your eyelid, you know, or underneath your eyelid. That's just happened that way. And you see your, that lens is, yeah, has,

anchors in four corners. It's self-cleansing, self-adjusting, macro, micro. It is absolutely mind-boggling what that lens can do. What you're, glorious. And you see, when an image enters into your eye, once again, your brain breaks it down and it files that. That picture is put into a chemical library. So that right now, I'm going to bring up something out of your chemical library. Mickey Mouse. Now, right away, you know what he looks like. There's that. You've got a picture of him in your brain. It's that chemical library. Your brain could just brings up that file, Mickey Mouse. And that's what throughout your entire life is. And when you're maybe praying for your wife, your husband, your kids, there's just that. You've got that image of them. You don't have to see them. You've got the chemical library there. It's absolutely amazing. And think about, you know, what was man doing while his eye was evolving? Just bumping into stuff, trying to find something to eat. You know what? The second law of thermodynamics, as probably every one of you know, is the law of entropy, that everything goes from order to disorder. And that is scientific. The only thing that is opposite of that is evolution. That man has gone from this tiny little, well, really just a tiny little amoeba. You know, there's just the spark of having all of the right chemicals, all of the right elements, all the right energy, the spark of life, everything, from a tiny little, just a super, super tiny little squirrely guy. Single cell, amoeba. Before that, just pond scum. And out of that pond scum, all this incredible being was created, evolved. Now that is in direct conflict with the second law of thermodynamics. Everything goes from order to disorder. Look, if you went home tonight and you got a cake mix, you're going to make I was trying to think of my favorite cake. I got a whole bunch of stuff like cake. Let's just say a chocolate cake. Take that cake mix, eggs, and everything with it, and you put and the milk and everything. You put it in the mixer, and you start mixing it up. And you come back a minute later, and nothing. Instead of being mixed, everything's in order. You turn off the mixer, and everything's in order. That just can't happen. You get a deck of cards. You get them all in order, and then start shuffling them. Look, you'll shuffle them for eternity, and they will never. They will never order themselves. It's just not going to happen. It can't. That's why when you buy stuff in the market, it has a seal on the mayonnaise. Once you break that seal, open it up and leave it on your counter for a couple weeks, you've got problems. It's going to go from order to disorder. And for an individual to say that, you know, as you see here, this is depicting an atheist, what an individual might call themselves, agnostic, which in the Latin means ignoramus. And then atheist, it's actually an impossible title for anyone to take, because an atheist is there's no God. They're saying the implication is that individual has been everywhere on this planet and has seen and has searched for God and he's not found him on this planet. He's been in outer space, hasn't found God. He's been in every dimension throughout the entire universe and beyond and hasn't been able to find God and has been able to prove that there is no God. That's an atheist. It's not an accurate position. It's an impossible position for anyone to take. But we know what they're saying. But it's not a definition that is possible. And here in Romans, going back to verse 21, because that when they knew God, they glorified him not as God. Please notice that.

They knew God. You think of Adam and Eve. They knew who God was. They talked to him. They saw. They were in his presence, the Garden of Eden. They knew God. But you see, they sinned. They disobeyed God. And as a result of that, their minds fallen. And immediately, they want to hide from God. They've sinned, they've disobeyed God, and even though they know that he exists beyond a shadow of a doubt, that's why they were hiding from him. They know he exists. And that's exactly what man is doing today. Man wants to sin, wants to live outside of God's word and his commandments. And it's not that I don't think there's a God. I don't think there can be a God. Say, I know there's a God. I'm going to hide from him. I don't want to be around him. I'm going to avoid him. Man innately, just as it says here, he knew God. Innately, there's a consciousness of God, that God exists. But at the same time, there's within man innately a heart that is inclined to reject that knowledge. Innate understanding of God, but an innate nature that wants to avoid him and reject him and want nothing to do with him. See, we're the sons of Adam. We have that. We know that nature, don't we? We know that guy. We have the Adamic nature. We remember it was like hiding from God, trying to hide from God. And I remember, years ago there was at the farmer's market, there was a guy, your friendly neighborhood atheist. I don't know if you ever saw him. I don't know what happened to him. But, think about it for a minute. Why does an individual argue, if he's an atheist, if he's not, doesn't believe in there's, why does he argue that there isn't a God? Look, you don't see anybody on the street or somebody with a booth at the farmer's market trying to tell you that there's no Frosty the Snowman. Hey, it'd be nice if there was, but or somebody comes up to you and is trying to prove to you that there is a Frosty the Snowman, you just kind of run away from him, But nobody goes around trying to prove that there. I mean, you're not gonna give that person the time of day. You're just gonna go, well, actually, what is? Nobody argues about that. But you see, there are so-called agnostics or atheists, professors, high school science teachers worldwide that they're consumed with the desire to disprove God. And it's a passion they have, because deep down inside, they're suppressing this knowledge. It is a knowledge that they're suppressing. It's there. They just don't want it there. And they're trying to get rid of it. They're trying to suppress it, just as we read first verse this evening. They suppress it, holding the truth in unrighteousness. They don't want it. An evolutionist said this: I refuse to believe that God exists. So what other alternative do I have but evolution? Now, please notice something in that. I refuse to believe that God exists. So what other solution, what other option do I have? What other alternative is there but evolution? Notice, it wasn't the evidence of evolution that caused him to believe in it. It was his disbelief in God that caused him to believe in evolution. And that's the twist. That's the warped brain that man has. He'll cling to anything out there but God. Anything. UFOs. Bigfoot. Evolution. Whatever it is. He'd cling to anything I guess shouldn't even put Bigfoot in there. But you get what I'm saying. Man will hold on to anything. Any religion. Anything. It's just, hey, that's no problem. And just like with Adam and Eve, hey, we got to avoid God. We got to stay away from him, And as it tells us here, once again in verse 21,

Because that when he knew God, when they knew God, they glorified him not as God. They didn't glorify him. And that is the chief end of man. We were made for his glory, for his pleasure, for him. And for thy pleasure, tells us in the book of Revelation. And for thy pleasure, they are and were created. But man refuses to give God glory. God glory, he was willing to give anything else glory, but just not God. Because then that puts him under the authority. And he doesn't want to be accountable. He just wants to do his thing. Neither were thankful. How thankful we should be as God. And we are. As God's people, we are thankful. Obviously for our salvation, the mercy and grace, and his provision for us. All that we have in Christ Jesus. But see, all that man has experienced, all that God has given to man, and man is unthankful. Generally speaking, man is just flat out unthankful. And we have the only God, the true and the living God, that has created all things. He's made all things wonderful and for our pleasure. The creation, the great outdoors, man, it's just, you think of how many people, you know, skiing, surfing, hunting, flying all over the, you know, kayaking, whatever you like to do, fishing, whatever the case may be, golfing, and all these wonderful things to do in the great outdoors. And it's just beautiful. It's fabulous. But man will not give, won't give God the credit, the glory, and be thankful. That's not going to add up in the end. Man has defied God. Use what God has given him. Take what God has given him. But refuse to give. Hey, the only reason we exist is because we are able to breathe our next breath. You remember that was the indictment. Daniel spoke forth to Belshazzar, the very God in whose breath. Hey, the God that holds your breath, the God that is giving you your next breath, you have failed to glorify. Worldwide, that is, generally speaking, it's an epidemic, isn't it? Unthankfulness. And for us as God's kids, we should be thankful. We got Thanksgiving coming. We just had a practice run this last Sunday. It was phenomenal. But it tells us that neither were, it speaks of their state, neither were thankful, but became empty or vain in their imaginations, and their foolish heart was darkened. They became, it says, vain or futile. Another option there as far as interpretation. Vain or futile. In their imaginations or speculations. Now, think about this for a minute. To reject God is to reject the greatest reality in all of the universe. In all of existence. The greatest reality is God. To reject that, the greatest and the most obvious reality, has horrible consequences. Because you see, once you've rejected God, you've rejected the only reality that gives life true meaning, purpose, understanding, and the reason for everything else in this universe. You've got a creator. This is his creation. That is so simple. That man doesn't want, he knows that innately, but he doesn't want it. He wants another option. He wants something else. So that's the world we live in. Lyrics. Quote. They tell us that we lost our tails. Evolved up from little snails. I believe it's all just wind and sails. Anybody remember those lyrics? I'm so glad.

0: becomes a prince. This is exactly what they're trying to push on people. It's a fantasy for adults, fairy tale for adults. But imagination, the thought life, the futility of thoughts, the futility, the speculations that are a result of all of that, godless reasonings, professing themselves to be wise, they became fools. Professing themselves, think of all the professors, think of all those individuals that have professed themselves to be wise. And isn't it wild when you think about it, how that so often man thinks that, you know, I have gone to college, and so often, you know, individuals, they have an understanding, maybe they've been brought up in church, listened to Bible studies and so forth, and they go off to college and they think they've received a higher education. They feel sorry for their parents. They feel sorry for all their friends that are born again Christians, because they feel that they have a higher learning that they're able to draw from. And they, you know, they've been told by their professors, they've been told by their instructors, the university, that the Bible's wrong, that you're a fool. Many of you remember the movie God's Not Dead, first one, just a great movie, and just all the pressure that there is such an enormous pressure in our educational system to, and Satan has deformed the entire system to match his. To pop out like a cookie cutter. You graduate, if you don't hold to those tenets of the faith, the New World Order, you're not going to get very far. Probably not even get a diploma or a degree. And they think that, hey, we're more sophisticated. We're free thinkers now. We've been enlightened. When just the opposite is true, as we see here. They become futile, vain in their imaginations, and their foolish heart, notice this, was darkened.
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0: Welcome to The Word for Today, featuring the Bible teaching ministry of Pastor Chuck Smith, founder of the Calvary Chapel Movement. This radio program is a chapter-by-chapter, verse-by-verse study through the entire Bible. And on today's edition of The Word for Today, Pastor Chuck continues his message, Jude, the brother of James, as we pick up in Jude verse 1. And now, with today's study, here's Pastor Chuck.
1: So we go to the general epistle of Jude. And Jude introduces himself as a servant of Jesus Christ and brother of James. The word servant in Greek is douloi, bondslave of Jesus Christ. But also adding this identification as brother of James, which leads to a very interesting speculation, which is in all probability correct. In Matthew's Gospel, chapter 13, when Jesus was attracting great multitudes, there were those that were offended because of him, and they said, hey, we know who this is. It's the son of Joseph, the carpenter. And aren't his brothers still around here? James and Simon and Jude? So he is named as a brother of James, but also would make him a stepbrother to Jesus. In Mark's gospel, also, James and Jude are named as brothers of Jesus. It is a fallacy, an invention of the Catholic Church, that Mary remained a perpetual virgin. That's just one of the added benefits that they've tacked on to Mary, the perpetual virginity of Mary. Not scriptural. In fact, we are told that Jesus' brothers really didn't believe in him, and that's why he said a prophet is not without honor except in his own country and among those of his own household. And once when Jesus was ministering at Capernaum and the crowds were pressing, and he really wasn't able to rest, almost 24 hours a day being compelled by the needs of the people, Mary and his brothers came down to rescue him. They thought he had flipped. The pressure of so many people had gotten to him. So Mary and his brothers came to rescue him from the crowds. Once Jesus was raised from the dead, his brothers became believers. And James became one of the leaders in the church. James, the brother of John, exited from the church very early in its history. He was one of the church, was after Stephen, he was the next martyr. Herod stretched forth his hand against the church, and he had James beheaded. And when he saw that it pleased the Jews, he had Peter put in prison, intending to bring him forth the next day and execute him. But that night, as Peter was asleep, the angel came and woke him up and led him out of the prison. You know the story.

So James, the brother of John, was beheaded very early in church history. And this other James became one of the leaders of the earlier church and one of the spokesmen. When in the 15th chapter of the book of Acts, the question came up as far as the Gentiles' relationship to the law, the Gentile believers in Christ, their relationship to the law. It was James who made the final proclamation that was accepted by the church and sent to the Gentile church in Antioch, encouraging them in their faith in Christ and freeing them from the responsibility of obedience to the Mosaic law. So the identity then of Jude becomes very interesting. A servant, a bondslave of Jesus Christ, but a brother of James. He is writing to those who are, first of all, sanctified by God. The word sanctified means to be set apart for exclusive purposes. Now, when in the Old Testament they built the tabernacle to worship God, they built the instruments that were to be used in the worship, the cups, the tables, and the plates, and so forth, and they sanctified them. That is, they set them apart to be used exclusively in the worship of God, and therefore were not to be used just in an ordinary sense. In other words, if you were thirsty, you weren't to grab one of these cups and get yourself a drink out of it. They were set aside for the worship of God. It was to be used exclusively in the worship of God. And so they were said to be sanctified unto God. So when we commit our lives completely to God, sanctified, what it means is that your life has been set apart for God's use, and you're really not to use it for your own purposes. So those that have been sanctified by God the Father and preserved in Jesus Christ, or kept in Jesus Christ, and called. The typical greeting, mercy unto you and peace and love be multiplied. So rather than grace, mercy and peace and love. Now, he said, beloved, when I gave all diligence to write unto you of the common salvation, it was needful for me to write unto you and to exhort you that you should earnestly contend for the faith which was once delivered unto the saints. Now, his original intention in writing to them was to just write to them concerning the common salvation that they had. But as he sat down to write to them about the common salvation, that was what was upon his heart, the Holy Spirit changed the subject. And the Holy Spirit pressed upon him to write to them, encouraging them to earnestly contend for the faith that was delivered to them. So here's an interesting thing where the Holy Spirit superseded that which Jude was intending to write, the subject upon which he was intending to write. The Holy Spirit superseded, and he writes to them concerning the necessity of holding on to the faith and to the truth that they had received. For again, the deceivers and the false prophets were a problem to the church. So it was needful, or it was impressed upon me, to write unto you and to exhort you that you should earnestly contend for the faith which was once delivered unto the saints. For there are certain men who have crept in unaware, who were before of old ordained to this condemnation, ungodly men, turning the grace of our God into lasciviousness and denying the only Lord God and our Lord Jesus Christ. So into the church had come these men. Now, the same thing is true today. There are men in the church, garbed in the robes of men.

ministry who deny our Lord God and the Lord Jesus Christ. I am appalled at what some so-called reverends have to say about the issues of the day or about spiritual matters. But they are the same kind that had crept into the early church. Hey, this has been the curse of the church from the beginning. Those who purport to speak for the Lord, or those who purport to be servants of Christ, planted really by Satan to undermine the faith of the simple people. You see, Satan found that he could not destroy the church by a frontal assault, so he decided to destroy it from within, and he joined the church. And the danger to the church today really doesn't lie from communism or outside forces. The danger of the church lies from within, the corrupting leaven within the church. That's the real danger. That's the danger I fear. That corruption from within, not the outside attacks of the enemy. That only makes the church stronger. But the church is weakened by these forces within. And you think I'm bad? Wait until we find out what he has to say about them. They were ordained, he said, to this condemnation. Before ordained. Before of old ordained to this condemnation. They are ungodly men who turn the grace of God into lasciviousness. Well, listen, God's grace, you know, will cover. It doesn't matter. God's grace, his undeserving favor is ours. And so we can do what we please. You know, we can live like we want. It doesn't matter. God will forgive us. God's grace will cover it, you know. And so they use it as a cloak to cover their own lascivious lives and life standards and desires. Well, the grace of God will cover. Peter warned about those also who had twisted the words of Paul. Unstable, unlearned persons, wresting the scriptures to their own destruction, turning the grace of our God into lasciviousness. Paul spoke about them in Romans. He said, where sin abounds, grace does much more abound, or grace overflows. What shall we say then? Shall we sin freely that grace may overflow? God forbid. He talked about those who were in the church who were saying, hey, my rotten lifestyle is only proving God's grace and love. You know, I'm just a good example to people how God can love such rotten persons, you know. And so it's bringing glory to God. My evil, you know, vicious living brings glory to God because people say, look, you know, God forgives and God loves even a person like that. And they were saying, now how can God condemn me when, you know, my life is really bringing glory to him? Paul said, whose damnation is just. They denied the only Lord God, our Lord and our Lord Jesus Christ. I will therefore put you in remembrance that though you once knew this, it's interesting how we needed to be reminded often of the things we already know. Peter said, now, I know that you know these things, but I feel it necessary to write them unto you and bring you into constant remembrance of them. And knowing that I'm going to be leaving this tent, I'm going to be moving out of my body pretty soon, I'm now going to write them to you so even after I'm gone, you might be reminded. Certain things of which we need constant reminding. And so Jude says much the same. I'm going to put you in remembrance of these things that you already know. How that the Lord, having saved the people out of the land of Egypt, afterward destroyed them that believed not. So God brought the children of Israel out of the bondage of Egypt. It was the intention of God, the desire of God, to bring them into the land that he had promised to their father Abraham. To bring them into a rich land that they could call their own, that they could possess as their own. No longer be slaves in a foreign country. But now to have your own land and to possess your own land, build your own houses, plant your own vineyards, eat of the fruit of your own labor.

God's intention to bring them into the land that was well watered, flowing with milk and honey. But they came into the wilderness, to the border of the new land, Kadesh Barnea. And when the spies brought back a discouraging report, giants in the land, huge cities with high walls, we can't go, we can't take it. The people lost faith. They did not believe that God would keep his word and deliver the land to them. And their lack of faith, their lack of entering in, kept them from all that God had for them. They said to Moses, "Why did you bring us out here, you know, to perish here in the wilderness? We try and go in there, they'll kill our kids and we'll be wiped out." So God said, "All right, that's it. Moses, I will not allow them to go into the land now. But they will wander here in the wilderness for 40 years until they all die off. And their children that they were worried about being slain, they will go in and take the land." Unbelief kept them from all that God had for them. God in his love was wanting to bless them, wanting to bring them into this land of promise. God in his love wants to bring you into a glorious life of fellowship and relationship with him. Jesus said, "I have come that you might have life and that more abundantly." And the Lord wants to bring you into an abundant life. But unbelief will rob you of the things that God desires to do for you. It's amazing how unbelief can rob you of the work of God and of the blessings of God. In the Old Testament, we have the story of the king who, Jehoram, was the king in Samaria. And the city of Samaria was being besieged by Ben-Hadad and the Syrian forces. They had cut off the food supplies. They had encircled the city and they were starving the people out, and they had almost succeeded. The donkey's skull was selling for 65 pieces of silver. People began to boil their own children and eat them. So desperate they were. When the king decided that Elisha was at fault for this whole problem, and he said, "I'll have the head of that fellow." And he ordered the guy to go down and behead him. Now Elisha was sitting in his house with his friends, and he had an extremely strong gift of discernment. He just knew what was going on. In fact, when Ben-Hadad was having his secret meetings of war with his generals, Elisha was reporting to the king everything that Ben-Hadad had planned. So the king was there to ambush every sortie that was sent out against him, until Ben-Hadad came to his generals and said, "Okay, one of you guys is a fink, and I intend to find out which one." You know, it's impossible that that king could know all that we were planning to do unless one of you guys were, you know, telling. And so the general said, "That's not so. We're all of us loyal to you, but there's a guy over there in Israel, and he knows what you tell your wife in the bedchamber. I mean, you can't even talk to your wife without that guy knowing what you're saying, you know. I mean, he had a very keen gift of discernment." And so he was sitting with his friends and he said, "Look what that son of a murderer is planning to do now. He's sending a guy down here to get my head. Can you beat that?" He said, "When the guy knocks on the door, open the door hard and hold him fast. Pin him. For behold, his master is right behind him." So the knock came on the door and the guys opened it up and pinned the guy behind the door. And here came up King Jehoram and his head of state. And he said, "Ah, you got you now. You've been troubling Israel." And Elisha said, "Come on. You're the one that's brought on the problems. You're the one that's introduced the worship of Baal and turned the people after these other gods. And it's because of you that the problems have come. But," he said, "tomorrow.

0: Tomorrow, in the gate of the city of Samaria, they'll be selling a bushel of fine flour for 65 cents. Now, the man on whom the king leaned said, "Oh, crazy. If God would open up windows in heaven, such a thing couldn't be." He didn't believe the promise of God. And Elisha said to him, "Fellow, you will see it, but you won't eat it." That night, God caused the Syrians to hear a noise that they interpreted as chariots of the king of Egypt, and they fled, leaving their camp and all of their supplies intact. In the morning, they opened the gates so that the people of Samaria could go out, who had been starving to death, remember, to go out and get all of the booty and all the loot that was out there. And the king said to this guy who had said the night before, if God would open up in windows in heaven, and the prophet said, "You'll see it, you won't eat it." He said, "You go down there and you stand in the gate, keep order as the people are going out the gate." Hey, the people were so hungry, they trampled this guy to death. He saw it. God provided, but he didn't eat it. That's the price of unbelief. Even when God keeps his word, you're not able to partake of it. Unbelief can hold you back from what God has given, what God desires to give, from the blessings of God. The children of Israel, through unbelief, and we read in the Psalms, they limited the Holy One of Israel through unbelief. It holds back. Now, you see, our unbelief comes from looking at ourselves instead of looking at God. I look at the circumstances. I look at the situations. And I say, "Oh, I don't see how that could be. No, just can't be, man. I've tried everything. No way, you know." And I give my testimony of unbelief. I've looked at myself. I've looked at my resources. I've looked at my abilities. And I've concluded there's no way. But you see, that's because I looked at me instead of looking at God. Unbelief always comes from looking at myself and the situation in light of myself. Faith always comes from looking at God. Turns away from the situation. Abraham considered not his own age, about 100 years old, nor yet the deadness of Sarah's womb, about 90 years old. He staggered not at the promises of God through unbelief, but being strong in the faith, he gave glory to God, believing that what God had promised, he was able to perform. So, the children of Israel, the first example of those who did not enter into God's full blessings because of unbelief.
1: 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Pleasing God, a life surrendered is a life well lived. Now here's Pastor Chuck.
0: May the Lord be with you. And may your life be an instrument in God's hand this week. May you have that unusual joy of realizing God's hand is upon my life and He has used me. May God help you to share His love with those that are still sitting in darkness. And may you experience the anointing of God's Spirit upon your life in a new and a very special way as He empowers you to do His work.
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1: 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That's right here on the next edition of The Word for Today.

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2: Whatever the risk, loss to myself, injury to myself, it will be worth it when you see Jesus. Because I want to finish the race, the course that God has set before me with joy. I want to hear that, well done, good and faithful servant, enter into the joy of your reward.

0: And welcome to Know the Truth with Philip DeCourcy, pastor of Kindred Community Church in Anaheim Hills, California. I'm Wayne Shepherd. Well, whether it's innovation, creativity, investments, or relationships, risk-taking often proves itself to be valuable. And today, Pastor Philip reminds us that in the same way, living a life of radical faith comes with its share of risks. But a reward in Christ is much greater. To learn more about this ministry, visit ktt.org. But right now, here's Philip with today's message titled, Made One.
1: We're in a series called Profiles in Courage. Now, the genesis of this is, I was thinking one day about the whole issue of courage and bravery, and I was fired up on a number of fronts as you turn to Acts 20, 22. Bravery and courage is the calling of a man to be profiles in courage. And the one we love, the one whom we haven't seen, our Lord Jesus Christ, was a profile in courage. Simply becoming a Christian back then meant risking it all. Christians under Roman law and under Roman rule knew sooner or later they might have to profess Christ as Lord, not Caesar, and it might bring about the end of their lives. So to help us become braver, to take risks, let's come to Acts 20, 22, 24, where we find Paul embracing risk, showing courage, remaining unswerving in his commitment to the Lord Jesus Christ, despite the threat of hardship and harm. Now, the three things that compel him taking risks, he's driven by compulsion, calculation, and coronation. Number one, driven by compulsion. Look at verse 22. And I see, I go bound in the Spirit to Jerusalem. He was compelled. There was a compulsion driving him. And the thing you need to notice about that, he was bound by this desire to go there and share the gospel and give the gift. Now, the important thing is this, he was not held captive by fear. He was held captive by the Spirit of God, but of power and love and a sound mind. And he's living it. Paul isn't paralyzed by a sense of trepidation. Paul was a man under orders, a man under a compulsion, a man constrained to obey. Now, I don't have time to trace this with you, but if you go to Acts 8, 29, 10, 19, 11, 12, 13, 2, and following, and others, it's all about how the Holy Spirit led. He led Philip to go up to the chariot of the Ethiopian eunuch. He led the church to separate Paul and Barnabas under the gospel. So this work of the Holy Spirit is taking place in Paul's life, and he's being led because he surrendered. He's yielded. John MacArthur says this: Paul's sense of duty and responsibility to his master drove him to Jerusalem. He was bound in the Spirit. Why wasn't Paul mastered by fear? Why wasn't Paul stepping back from the risk? Why was Paul willing to put himself in the way of harm? Because that's where the master wanted him. And now bound, imprisoned under the influence of the Holy Spirit, he goes as a yielded

man. In chapter 21, verse 13, listen to what he says. What do you mean by weeping and breaking my heart? For I am ready not only to be bound, but also to die at Jerusalem for the name of the Lord Jesus. Why was he willing to take the risk to be imprisoned, bound, chained, and maybe die? Because he was already bound to the Savior, submitted to the precious work of the Holy Spirit. We know from Philippians 1, 20 to 21, whether by life or by death, this is where I'm at. Is this where you're at, where I'm at this morning? Honestly, whether in life or in death, I just want Jesus to be magnified in my body. If it means my body being bloodied and broken and beaten and bound, if it magnifies him, count me in. God was his first love and his first fear. And listen, guys, if God's your first love and your first fear, then safety is not your first concern. Paul's surrender to the work and will of God explains his risk-taking. When Paul thought about risk, he thought about the risks of disobedience. You know, here we are often challenged by the risk of obedience, what it's going to cost you to really be a disciple of Jesus Christ. Do you ever count the cost of disobedience? The loss of the Holy Spirit's power and intimacy in your life? The loss of eternal reward? The loss of God's favor? The loss to the people you're meant to minister to? The souls that are perishing? Paul thought about the risks of disobedience. He thought about the risk of disobeying the one who had suffered and died for him. And he thought about the fact that in serving the Lord, there's no risk to the Lord. Whatever's a risk to us is no risk to him. That's why we reject the whole idea of open theism. That God gambles, God takes risks. There's things that God doesn't know. There's outcomes that God has got no control over. God is working all things after the counsel of his own will. So whatever the risk is to you, it's no risk to God. And he'll sovereignly take care of you and me when we attempt something bold for Christ. See, it's a risk to us often because of ignorance. We don't know how it's going to turn out. And we have no control over the outcome, let alone the process. So that's a risk to us, right? Ignorance and a lack of control. But God isn't ignorant. God is sovereign. So it's no risk to him. So here's the point. Surrender's the key, isn't it? Surrender's the key. If you're going to take risks, you better be completely yielded to the one who might call you to take a risk, who might lead you along the Calvary road in ministry or missions. You need to yield your body a living sacrifice. That's what we are. We're living sacrifices. That means every day we're willing to sacrifice. Paul says in his letter to the Corinthians, I'm in jeopardy all the time. Risk's just part of my life. But that's okay, because I'm a living sacrifice. I can be sacrificed at any time. Remember, we're back to last month's study, right? We're either an everyday martyr or we're a martyr. Living sacrifices are always willing to die. Living sacrifices are not about self-preservation. See, if you're about self-preservation, if you're about safety and security, you're not living as a living sacrifice. Secondly, driven by calculation. Driven by calculation, look at verse 24. See, I'm going. I'm not sure how this is going to work out. The Spirit does tell me that I'm going to face chains, tribulations. At least. But none of these things move me. And here's the part I want to get to, nor do I count my life dear. Driven by compulsion, nigh driven by calculation. He undertakes a calculated risk. This is a calculated risk Paul is taking. He has calculated that he's nothing. He's calculated Jesus is everything. And he's calculated that losing your life for Christ is worth it. That's what he's calculated.

You know what the word, I kind not my life dear, literally in the Greek, it means not a single word. He's basically saying, I'm so committed to the gospel that whatever it costs me to pursue God's will for my life, I'm fine. My life isn't even worth the mention. To put me as a footnote on a page of church history, that would be too much. That's where I'm at. My life is nothing compared to the glory of the Lord Jesus Christ. He is so precious, and the blood that bought me so precious, and the promises that he's given me so great and precious, that I'll surrender anything to him. I'll give anything to him. He has estimated Jesus to be so glorious, so precious, so marvelous, God in human flesh. No one spoke like him. We saw his miracles. We heard his words. He died for me, says Paul. He conquered death. He rose. He's at the right hand of God. He's coming back. And all the kingdoms of this world will become the kingdoms of our God and Savior. Given who he is, given who I am in him, given what's coming in the kingdom come, I count anything that gets in the way of enjoying him, experiencing him, glorifying him, I count it nothing. Lord, have it. Lord, take it. Because Jesus is worth it. That's where we're at, guys. Why can he say in Acts 20, I don't count my life dear? Because he counts Jesus so dear that to spread his name, to preach his gospel, to build his church, to love his enemies, that's a price worth paying. Risk involves calculation. And Paul was willing to risk it all given the value he placed on Jesus. And I want to tell you this, guys, that your Christianity and the impact of your life eternally will rise and fall in the value you put on Jesus, his church, his day of worship, his word, his people, his mission in the world. C.T. Studd, I think, says it for us. You read his story, a life of selflessness, sacrifice, Africa, China. He was a cricketer, all right? You know, cricket. You know, who wants to play cricket? But let me just say this. Big sport in the UK, big sport in England. So he's like an NFL player. He gave it all up. He was born a blue blood. He was rich, inherited an inheritance, gave it all up. Went to Africa, put his health, his fortune, his future, his family in the line of fire. Hi, why? Here's the secret. Listen, if Christ be God, the implication is, and he is, and he died for me, he did, then there is no sacrifice too great that I cannot make for him. You see the logic? You see the reason? You see the gospel motivation? Jesus is God, and the cross is real. And the gospel is true. There's just only one path you can take. Then there's no sacrifice too great given his great sacrifice for me to make for him. So if you and I are not sacrificing, if we're not risking, if we're not putting it out there, we're not gospel man. We're not cross-bearing man. In fact, we don't think Jesus is worth it. Scary, isn't it? Let's get to the last thought. Driven by coronation. Driven by coronation. Back to verse 24. Now none of these things move me. That's the chains and the tribulations. Nor do I count my life dear to myself. It's not mine anyway. It's his, isn't it? That I may finish my race with joy and the ministry which I receive from the Lord Jesus to testify to the gospel of the grace of God. As we close, guys, Paul was animated and fortified by thoughts of eternal reward. He wants to finish his race with joy. Whatever the risk, and you know what? I haven't defined risk, but I assume you know what that involves. It's the loss of something or injury to your body. Whatever.

risk, loss to myself, injury to myself, it will be worth it when you see Jesus. Because I want to finish the race, the course that God has set before me with joy. I want to hear that, well done, good and faithful servant, enter into the joy of your reward. Matthew 25:21. It's a great image, isn't it? This idea, life's a race, guys. It's a race. You and I are in a race. It's a race to the finish, which is death, and then heaven and glory, millennial kingdom, eternal state, new heaven, new earth. That's what's beyond the finish line. That's the joy that lies beyond. Life is a race that's got to be competed in and completed with honor and joy. In fact, earlier, that's how Paul describes the life of John the Baptist. Go back to Acts 13, verse 25, and here's what we read about good old John the Baptist. As John was finishing his course, he said, "Who do you think I am? I am not he, but behold, there comes one after me, the sandals of whose feet I'm not worthy to loose." In fact, in that same passage, we read about David, one of my favorite verses in the book of Acts, in verse 36, "For David, after he had served his own generation, by the will of God, fell asleep and was buried with his fathers." John ran his course. David did the will of God. I want to join them. I want to run my race right to the finish. I want to fall over the finish line, breathless or bloodied, with my testimony intact, with my commitment to Jesus Christ, total and complete, right? That's 1 Corinthians 9:24, where he takes that image of running and wrestling and tells us, "I run so as to win." Win what? We just did Ephesians 2:1-10. It can't be salvation he's trying to win. That's grace. Faith alone in Christ alone, not of yourselves. It's a gift of God. What's the win? It's winning the well done. It's winning eternal reward. It's winning administration in the millennial kingdom. It's winning eternal reward. You realize there's degrees of glory in heaven, just as there are degrees of punishment in hell. That's why 2 John verse 8 talks about not falling short of your full reward. Read Randy Alcorn on heaven. If that's something that's creating a blank stare in you, maybe read my friend Mark Hitchcock's book on eternal rewards. Get fired up about the fact that you and I can win certain rewards, certain blessings in the life to come. And Paul's got that in mind. Paul is positive proof that those who did most in this life were those who thought most about the next life. Listen, if there's another life, do you believe there's another life? Yeah, at least in theory you do. What about practice? If there's another life and there are rewards to be won in the next life, determined by what you do in this life, if that's true, and it is true, then isn't risk worth it because of the outcome? Of course it is. Listen to Romans 8:18. "For I consider," that's another accounting word again, "I count, I estimate, for I consider the suffering of this present time," and risk can put you in the way of suffering. "I consider the suffering of this present time not worthy to be compared with the glory that will be revealed in us." Similar thought, 2 Corinthians 4:16, "Therefore we do not lose heart, even though our outward man is perishing," because we're putting ourselves in the way of risk. Paul says, "I'm in peril all the time. I'm in jeopardy every day. But I'm not losing heart. I'm being renewed day by day, for our light affliction, which is but for a moment, is working us a far more exceedingly eternal weight of glory." Driven by compulsion, driven by calculation, driven

0: driven by coronation. Short-term losses that come with risk lead to long-term gains that come with faithfulness. He is no fool who gives up what he cannot keep for that which he cannot lose. Paul's focus was not on a long life, but a full one. Just pause, guys. We're wrapping up. I want to drink that in. Where's your focus? I hope the Lord gives you long life. There's prayers in the Bible about that. That you live long enough. It's one of my prayers to see your children's children in peace on Jerusalem. But you know what? It's not really about a long life. It's about a full one. One dedicated to Jesus Christ, full of love, full of dedication, full of risk. Because either life is one big adventure, like Helen Keller said, or nothing. You can't avoid risk in life or the Christian life. If you're not willing to risk anything, you're going to risk everything. Don't focus on a long life. Focus on a full one. Don't come short of your full reward. 2 John 8, 2 Peter 1:11. Make your calling and election sure. Add to your faith. Be diligent in spiritual matters so that you might have an abundant entrance into the everlasting kingdom. God, make you dangerous. Lord, make us dangerous. Help us to know the difference between testing you and taking a risk. This isn't a call to self-exalting heroism. This isn't a call to a martyr complex. But it is a call to not run away from the clear will of God and the clear word of God when we're confronted with cost. When going to the mission field involves risk, when standing up for Jesus in the business world is at a risk to oneself and one's employment. Lord, help us to fear the enchantment of security. 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Help us to be driven by coronation. Someday we'll be glad we did it. When we're at your right hand, where there are pleasures forevermore, and we'll say to ourselves, it's worth it all, now that we've seen Jesus. Thank you for these men. Now we've heard the word of God. We've got to meditate on it. We've got to repent of sin. We've got to yield afresh. We've got to obey. Give us the grace for Jesus' sake. Amen.
1: 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I'm Wayne Shepherd. Join us again tomorrow as Philip DeCourcy presents a timely message titled Calling Out Sin. That's Wednesday on Know the Truth. Today's program was produced and sponsored by Know the Truth Incorporated. Jesus said, "You shall know the truth, and the truth shall make you free."

0: Welcome to Searchlight, a survey through Scripture with Pastor John Corson. It is our desire to bring you a systematic study of the entire Bible, chapter by chapter, book by book. Do you have questions? Are there things that are confusing to you and you want to know God's heart on certain issues? The church at Corinth had questions too, and so they wrote a letter to the Apostle Paul asking him several questions. Beginning in chapter 7 of the book of 1 Corinthians, Paul answers many of those questions. Today we are going to look at the first question, and that question dealt with marriage. Let's now join Pastor John and see what Paul has to say about a godly marriage.
1: 1 Corinthians.

Corinthians chapter 7. Now, the book of Corinthians divides very neatly, very nicely, into two halves. Tonight, we start part two, the second half. Chapters 7 through chapter 16, the final chapter, deals with some questions for Paul from the Corinthians. Some questions for Paul from the Corinthians. You see, they had written Paul with some specific questions that they wanted help with, some matters that they were unsure about. Those questions that they wrote to Paul about deal with chapter 7, marriage. Chapters 8, 9, and 10, Christian liberty, what can and cannot we do. Chapter 11, conduct in the church. Chapters 12, 13, and 14, spiritual gifts. Chapter 15, what happens concerning the resurrection of the dead. And then the last question, the sixth question, chapter 16, deals with giving and offering. So they wrote to Paul with those six specific questions. Some questions for Paul from the Corinthians. And this second half of the book, Paul is dealing with the questions that they were asking of him. But before he gets to those questions, the first six chapters deals with some concerns of Paul about the Corinthians. Some concerns of Paul about the Corinthians. So there you have it, Bible students. A neat, tidy little outline for this book. Chapters 1 through 6, some concerns in Paul or of Paul about the Corinthians. And then the second half is some questions for Paul from the Corinthians. Got it? Good. And the concerns that Paul was raising before he started answering their questions deal with, hey, you guys are divided where you should be united. Number one, you're divided where you should be united. That is, you're all factionalized. Some are following Peter, some are following Apollos, some claim to be following me, others say, we don't follow any man. We are just followers of Jesus in a super pious, false kind of spirituality. They said that, you see. And Paul said, hey, that's not good. And he made, as we have seen, a powerful argument for unity in the body. Hey, there should not be this factionalizing, this splintering, this dividing. They should be united where they are divided. Chapters 1 through 4. And then in chapter 5, he says, and you should be divided where you are united. What is that? Chapter 5, you might recall what was going on. They had in their midst a man who was living with his stepmother in immorality. And they were proud of the fact that they were so broad-minded, so liberal in their view, that they could have this fellow worship with them and part of their congregation. Paul said, hey, you're glorying in that kind of thing is not good at all. You should divide yourself from this man, from this sin. Separate him from the congregation. Turn him over to Satan so that his flesh might be destroyed and what? His spirit saved. Separate him. Let him live in his debauchery and sin to such an extent that maybe he'll get sick of it and long for being back in fellowship. And that's precisely what happened. So in the first half of the book, Paul talks about some concerns he had for the Corinthians. You're divided where you should be united. And you're united with sinners when you should be divided from sinners. And he set
out to sort of straighten them out in these matters. Now, we get to the second half of the book. The questions. Some questions for Paul from the Corinthians. The first question that they asked him concerned marriage and intimacy in marriage. Why? Understand, there is some weird teachings going around in Paul's day at Corinth among the Christians. It was a problem not only in Corinth, but throughout the churches there in Greece. It was a heresy that is called Gnosticism. G-N-O-S-T-I-C-I-S-M. Gnosticism. And the Gnostics, from the word gnosko, which means to know, they claimed to be in the know, to have knowledge that eluded other men. They claimed to have insights that was unavailable to other teachers. The Gnostics said, look, anything that is material is inherently evil. Only the spiritual is good. Anything material or physical is evil. And so they had this weird heresy that Jesus, when he came to this earth, didn't really have a physical body. He was sort of a ghost. And they said that when, for example, he walked on the sand by the Sea of Galilee, he left no footprints, you see. He was sort of an emanation, a ghost. He wasn't a real flesh and blood kind of person. Because flesh and blood is evil. Material is evil. Now, what did this do? They had a very esoteric, involved, weird kind of doctrine around this whole concept that the material is evil. Therefore, they were saying, now, if you're really in the know, Christians, if you're part of our Gnostic understanding, therefore, since the material is evil, and here's where it divided into two groups, part of them said, whatever you do with your material body, it doesn't matter. Because everything is material and everything is evil. So man, you can party hardy. Do whatever you want with your body because everything material is evil. And so since everything material is evil, then it doesn't matter what you try to do with your body to be pure. It's impossible. So just do whatever you want. And there were those in the early church, in Paul's day, who were caught up in this mentality of Gnosticism, who said, hey, we can just do whatever we want because everything is evil that's material anyway, so why worry about it? The second group of Gnostics, the second faction, said, no, that's not the right conclusion. The right conclusion is, man, beat your body. Try to put your body down every time you can, in any way you can. And they were called ascetics. They tried to overcome the material, the fleshly, by beating their body physically. They would whip themselves. They would bind themselves in chains. One man, Barsippimus, actually bound himself up in chains for 40 years. Never took them off. Heavy. Another man, Simon the Stylite, went up into a little tower that he built, a pole actually, climbed up to the top. It was 40 feet above the earth, and he stayed there for 32 years and never came down. Because, you see, he wanted to get away from the world and the temptations, and so he went up into this tower. Another guy, Marcarius, took off his clothes and sat in a swamp for 4 months until his body was so bitten by mosquitoes it was unrecognizable. That was the kind of confusion that was going on. One half of the group of Gnostics, they're partying. The other half are sitting in swamps and putting chains around them and climbing up towers, you see, and it was a mess.
So Paul is speaking to this issue of marriage and intimacy, and that's the background. There was this doctrine going around called Gnosticism, which caused people to go into all sorts of weird behavioral patterns. So what does he say? It's a very intriguing chapter, as you found, because you've been reading it carefully, haven't you? Now, he says, concerning the things whereof you wrote unto me. Let's get to the questions that you were asking me, Paul says. I've shared with you my concerns, and now let's get to your questions. Concerning the things which you wrote unto me, it is good for a man not to touch a woman. Now, gang, we're not talking cooties here. Ever watch your kids? Cooties. No. The touch here is not referring to cootie-itis. It's referring to, it's good for a man not to touch a woman sensually, romantically. It is good for a man not to touch a woman in that way. However, he'll go on to say, nevertheless, to avoid fornication, let every man have his own wife, let every woman have her own husband. Now, it's good to not get involved romantically in intimacy. It's good. And Paul will later on explain there's a gift that is given to certain people that don't have that inclination or need to get involved in intimacy. And Paul says, that's wonderful, that's good. However, he says, to avoid fornication, let every man have his own wife and every woman her own husband. To avoid porneia in the Greek. Porneia, from which we get our word pornography. It means the whole realm of immorality. To avoid pornography or fornication or immorality, get married, Paul says very pointedly. Porneia. Interesting. Reading an interview in the newspaper. And he said, anyone knows that television reflects the culture, does not, though, affect the culture. And this is the common thinking amongst the movie producers and the television programmers. They are saying that our shows reflect society but do not affect society. And this is the argument that we hear all the time. These guys say, well, sure there's violence, or sure there's abusive and harsh language, and sure there's nudity and immorality and homosexuality, but it does not cause those things to happen culturally. We're just showing the way our culture is presently. It's one of the dumbest things that these guys could possibly say. Think it through. Television is built upon one premise, and that is huge corporations pay, because study after study after study indicates that if you can get your product on for 30 seconds, that you will affect culture, that they will buy the product, that sales soar. Listen, IBM, Ford Motor Company, GM, whoever you're talking about, they're not dumb. They have study after study after study after study on ad infinitum to prove that advertising works. You put your image on the screen and it affects what people will buy the next day. All of TV is built upon that simple premise, that what you see on the screen directly affects your behavior.
They wouldn't be spending billions of dollars if it wasn't absolutely

absolutely, conclusively provable that those advertisements affect you and me. Now, the same TV guys who are selling commercial slots to GM or IBM or whoever it might be are saying, well, our 28-minute show does not affect people. It's inane. It is stupidity. It is illogical, and it's contradicted by the very premise of what TV is about. So if you get into conversations with people at work or on the campus saying, well, you know, these things on the screen, they don't really affect people, they don't really affect our culture, just say, well, what's the deal with advertising? The whole deal is built around the premise that it does affect how you act, what you buy, the way you behave. That's the whole premise of the deal. Well, I won't get off on that anymore for a while. Now, it wasn't just, it's not, pardon me, just in our country, but it was at Corinth. They had the same problem. They had prostitution, they had immorality, they were a sex-saturated society. And in that context, Paul is saying, look, to avoid fornication, in this world in which you're living, Corinthians, where sex is all around you, and there's very real passions within you, to avoid fornication, immorality, every man is to have his own wife, and every woman is to have her own husband. This is the natural order and intention of the Lord. With the exception that Paul will say of those who are gifted in a unique way. There in the Garden of Eden, God looked at all that he created. And he said, oh, it is good. It is good. It is good. It is good. He made that statement at the end of each day. But on the sixth day, he made man. And he looked at man and saw Adam standing there and said, it is not good. It is not good. It is not good for him to dwell alone. This is not good. It's not good for him to be in solitude. It's not good for him, you see. So, you know the story. God created a helpmeet, a completer for the man, the woman, Eve. That's the natural order of things. So Paul says, to avoid this problem of passion within and sex saturation around you, let every man have his own wife and every woman her own husband. Proverbs chapter 18 says this, he that findeth a wife findeth a good thing. For you that are single here, listen, if you find a wife, men, you find a good thing. It doesn't even say he who findeth a good wife. It just says he that finds a wife. Just find a wife. And a lot of times, you know, it's true, we have people that struggle year after year after year with the area of morality and sensuality. So many times guys just say, I'm struggling with this thing. And they struggle, you know, year after year. And sometimes I'll just say to them, you know what? Find a wife. Get married. That's what Paul declares. Doesn't even say find a good wife. Just find a wife and get married. To avoid fornication, immorality, this problem that's burning in your heart, man, get married. Find somebody. Find a wife. Socrates, he said this, by all means, marry. If you get a good wife, you will become very happy. If you get a bad wife,

0: will become a philosopher. Get married. That's what Socrates said. And it's true. You'll either become very happy or you'll become very philosophical about life, pondering it constantly. Paul says, let the husband, verse 3, render unto the wife due benevolence, and likewise also the wife unto the husband. Again, let the husband give to the wife the intimacy that she desires, and likewise the wife to the husband, you see. The wife hath not power of her own body, but the husband. And likewise also, the husband hath not power of his own body, but the wife. The body that you have when you get married belongs to your partner. And Paul here says, man, you don't have authority over your body any longer. You give yourself to your partner. The wife hath not power of her body but the husband, and the husband hath not power of his own body but the wife. So defraud, verse 5, ye not one the other, except it be with consent, that is mutual agreement, for a time, that you might give yourselves to fasting and to prayer.
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0: God is patient. God wants all people to be saved. And that explains why he has not yet returned. Here's a thought from Pastor Lloyd Pulley.
1: As soon as he comes back, it's over. Bam. He's now setting up his kingdom. But how many souls then would be lost eternally? How many people would never have the opportunity to know him or at that point of surrender? So the reality is we are in great need of perspective as to why it is that we are still here in this world going through challenges and especially persecution. So don't think it's strange, because the reason is this is concerning a fiery trial to try you. This is a test.

0: Rejoicing in suffering? Is that really possible? Sounds far-fetched, doesn't it? But today on Bridging the Gap, Lloyd Pulley will show us that suffering has purpose. And if you understand what the purpose is, you've got a great reason to rejoice. This lesson rings loud and clear in the fourth chapter of 1 Peter, as we'll soon see. We aim to cover verses 12 through 19 today. Today's message is part of a great series out of Pastor Lloyd's sermon set called Basic Christian Living. Our faith will be tested. There's no doubting that. But it's of basic Christian living that we understand how and why. Here's Pastor Lloyd revealing how fiery trials can lead to the refining of our faith.
1: There are certain lessons, truths, teachings that seem to be oft-repeated in the Scriptures. And we saw the first one, which normally I would do at the end of the series, called What on Earth is Happening, the coming of the Lord. You know, that in our world, God is a God of history. He's intimately involved with what's going on.

0: on. Though it looks to us chaotic, there is a plan. The Lord is coming soon. And to keep our eyes on that goal, not forget. By the way, 25% of the Bible is prophecy. Then we looked at abiding in the Lord. You know, that relationship. That's really what God created us in His image, to have relationship with us, to fellowship. And what that means, to abide in the Lord. And then, of course, we looked last time at the way of grace, which is the unique message of the Bible. It's unique in religions because you could categorize all religions in one of two. Salvation by works, something I do, something I try to press on, or salvation by grace. And grace is God's unmerited favor. You cannot earn it. Now, after experiencing His grace, the corresponding work in you changes a lot of things. But you can't fall into this, what happens after, with what you need to do before. First, you trust the Lord and what He's done, and that's the way, the gateway in. So these are essential truths for a growing Christian, all regularly emphasized through scriptures. But now we turn to another very oft repeated and oft exhorted message, and that is what to do with trials, the testing of our faith, which I dare say that there wouldn't be a hand going up in this room if I asked, how many of you had no problems in the last 2 weeks? I don't think there'd be a whole lot of hands going up. This is part of life. Now, naturally, there are normal life situations that God is not going to shield you from. You live in this world. We encounter microbes and pathogens just like anybody else. We don't have this spiritual bubble protecting us from things. However, we do have the added blessing of the Lord's healing touch and the gifts of healings. And as He severally He wills, He does things. But He doesn't protect us for certain consequences of decisions we make. We live in this world and we experience all of that. But God can turn some of those into good. Well, He does all things into good for those who trust Him. But I'm talking about what I would say a little more fiery trial. So in chapter 4 of 1 Peter, let's take a look at this issue. Chapter 4, beginning in verse 12. Peter, writing to a group of people that have experienced a lot of painful experiences because of the Roman government's attitude. They expelled Jews from Rome by this time. And there was a hostility toward the Jewish religion and all the Jewish sects. And keep in mind, Christianity was a Jewish sect in the eyes of the government. You still are talking about this Messiah, you people. And so there was persecution that really scattered. Imagine everybody being relocated and displaced out of Rome and scattered throughout the Roman government, all kinds of persecution. So he's writing about these fiery trials. So he says in verse 12, "Beloved, do not think it strange concerning the fiery trial which is to try you, as though some strange thing happened to you. But rejoice to the extent that you partake of Christ's sufferings, that when His glory is revealed, you may also be glad with exceeding joy. If you're reproached for the name of Christ, blessed are you, for the Spirit of glory in God rests upon you. On their part, He's blasphemed, but on your part, He's glorified. Let none of you suffer as a murderer, a thief, an evildoer, or as a busybody in other people's matters. Yet if anyone suffers as a Christian, let him not be ashamed, but let him glorify God in this matter. For the time has come for judgment to begin at the house of God. And if it begins with us first, what will be the end of those who do not obey the gospel of God? Now, if the righteous one is scarcely saved, where will the ungodly and the sinner appear? Therefore, let those who suffer according to the will of God commit their souls to Him in doing good as to a faithful Creator." We turn our attention to this subject, testing of our faith, enduring fiery trials. And the first thing that Peter says is don't consider it shocking or strange or new. And that does seem to us a little bit of a problem. Because if you've trusted in the all-powerful God who created the universe and He's all-loving, then why would I have any problems? Right? So it seems strange to us. Why aren't we just cuddled in sweet bliss and all of the problems go away and we live above it? In fact, atheist thinkers actually use this problem of evil in the world as a springboard to challenge God. For if God is all-powerful and He could fix the problems, then He must not be loving. Or if God is all loving and all these problems happen, then he's probably not all powerful. So this is how they challenge it. But the Bible actually tells us a little more information. That yes, God is all powerful. He's created us, and sin has come to the world, and sin is the reason why there's so many problems. And God could end sin right now. He could basically, as soon as he comes back, it's over. Bam. He's now setting up his kingdom. But how many souls then would be lost eternally? How many people would never have the opportunity to know him or at that point of surrender? So the reality is we are in great need of perspective as to why it is that we are still here in this world going through challenges, and especially why persecution. So don't think it's strange, because the reason is this is concerning a fiery trial to try you. This is a test. You know, the seeds of God are planted into our heart, and Jesus used the emblem of those seeds falling on various types of hearts, soils, the downtrodden heart, the path that the birds of the air came and snatched it away before they can even understand that DNA, spiritual code of God's truth. But then there's some hearts that receive it immediately, but they're so shallow of soil that the roots can't go down, and the sun comes up and scorches it, and it dries up. Then seed falls on the thorny soil, and the thorns grow up too and just make very little fruit. Very difficult to grow a very healthy garden when you just let the weeds go wild. And as well, then there's the good soil, which is well plowed, cultivated, receptive. The seed gets a good start, has plenty of nutrients, water, and it grows and produces 30, 60, some 100-fold fruit. Well, the testing of our heart is this. When trials come, that's one of the first things that comes to test whether the faith is genuine. Do I really believe? Do I really know this is true? Was it just an emotional decision? Or do I know no matter what? And that's one of the features that stands out in this trial. But how bad is the trial? Well, in our culture today, listen, this is going to shock you. But persecution, according to all reports studying worldwide persecution of Christians, in our generation, in this sophisticated generation, is at an all-time high. 75% of all religious persecution comes to the 25%, and even I'd have to say only a small percentage of that percentage is really being persecuted because they really are walking. So it's a crazy time. We're seeing an unprecedented time, both political, social unrest, drug epidemic. Do you know that right now the drug epidemic is like at an all-time high as well, in which the opiates, the number one cause of death is drugs now, not auto accidents, not heart disease, which used to be number one. We are in a very unprecedented time here. Racial issues, all kinds of social unrest going on. But the real troubling thing is this crazy targeting of believers throughout the world. 12 of 13 countries that are ranked the highest of persecution in the last 2 years, it's gotten worse instead of better. The number and gravity of crimes is much worse. In China, 2,000 churches were demolished in the last number of years. In Egypt, illegal to convert from Islam to Christianity. In Iran, they can't even hold services, Christian services, in the language of Farsi. It's not allowed. 120,000 people displaced as a type of ethnic cleansing of Christians. In northern Nigeria, 1.8 million people displaced, 5,000 widows, 15,000 orphans because of crazy attacks upon Christians. In Saudi Arabia, it didn't get much worse because it can't get much worse. The worst now, right now, is in Syria. Literally cleansing of all Christians there. North Korea, the very worst. But recently, Asia and India is up to the highest level ever. In Pakistan, Iraq is off the charts. So all of these things, not to mention, I just got some videos that are quite graphic in nature for some of our friends there in southern Sudan trying to help the church, because these militant groups are coming in and just raiding Christian villages, beheading, killing, taking off slaves. You can't even believe we're in the 21st century. It is off the charts. And we're told, and the graphic videos that he sent to me, I got to tell you, it's just heartbreaking. It just breaks my heart to see this. But the world doesn't know, and the media is not covering this stuff.
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0: We are in enemy-occupied territory. As a Christian, you're open game. Why is this happening? What is this fiery intensity for? Well, we're told right here it is meant to try us. And if judgment begins in the house of God first, this is because the Lord wants to purify us. He wants to do something in us to help us not put our trust in the stuff of this world so that we trust in Him. When you back up a few books and you see the example of what happened in what I'd call the Hall of Faith in Hebrews 11, even more, you go, wow, I mean, all these amazing things people of faith did, like Gideon and Barak and Samson and David and Samuel and the prophets. They subdued kingdoms, worked righteousness, obtained promises, stopped the mouths of lions, quenched the violence of fire, escaped the edge of the sword, out of weakness were made strong, became valiant in battle, turned enemies to flight. Hebrews 11. But it says then, others were tortured. Others not accepting deliverance, that they might obtain a better resurrection. Others had trials of mockings and scourgings and imprisonment and chains and stone. They were sawn in two, were tempted, were slain with the sword. See, don't give me this idea that if you believe in God, you're going to be immune to all of this. Because these are both listed in the list of those who trusted God to the end. Some, the Lord, in His wisdom chose to deliver. Others, He allowed them to suffer those persecutions. So we need to understand God has not promised to keep us out of the fire. Sometimes He'll be there with us in the fire, as we saw with Shadrach, Meshach, and Abednego. In fact, when they were forced to bow down to this false idol or be thrown into the fiery furnace, Bible records that Shadrach, Meshach, and Abednego said, listen, King, we don't need to even answer you in this. We're not going to bow down to your idols. Our God is able to deliver us from your fire. But if He doesn't, we're still not bowing down to your idols. I like that kind of faith. But if He doesn't, you know, it's in the Lord's hands. My life is in His hands. For some, He'll protect supernaturally. For some, He might allow them to be persecuted. In this case, they were thrown into the fire, heated seven times more hot. The people that threw them in died, but they seem to be walking around in the middle of the fire, freaked out Nebuchadnezzar. And then he sees a fourth guy that looks like the Son of God there, like, and bids

died. But they seem to be walking around in the middle of the fire, freaked out Nebuchadnezzar. And then he sees a fourth guy that looks like the Son of God there, like, and bids them come out. And they came out, not even the smell of smoke on them. The only thing that burned off was the ropes that bound them. A great lesson, but he's not always going to deliver that way. And that's why we see this very important truth for us as believers. But we shouldn't be shocked, not just because this is normal, this is the idea that this is what happens to a believer in this world. We shouldn't be shocked because the world isn't our home. That's one of the reasons why this Vanity Fair is not really kind to believers. You are not just absorbed into the cultural mindset and you're just going to blindly follow what is popular, what is most important to this world. You are following a different leader. You are responding to the gospel of Jesus Christ. You are obeying him. And sometimes that puts you at odds with cultural expectations. If you don't just buy into all of the sexual mores and all of the ideas of life and the idea that everybody's belief is equal, so how could you say your belief of Jesus is more important? So as soon as you do that, you put yourself as a target. But Jesus said, listen, in the world you're going to have tribulation, but be of good cheer. I've overcome the world. All you who desire to live godly in Christ Jesus, Paul told Timothy, will suffer persecution. And Paul, even going in his travels in Acts 14, he's strengthening the souls of the disciples who were in those troubles and said, hey, we must through many tribulations enter the kingdom of God. This is normal. Don't be shocked. Even though the strangest part about this, and this is strange to us, you know, that we've become more kind, helpful, loving. Now we're being honest. Now we're doing the right things. To receive more attack for doing good is very odd. But we've got to see this because we don't fit in Vanity Fair. And this is normal. Now, sometimes those days are more evil than others. Sometimes the attack will come and then there'll be a lull. Sometimes it's intensely fierce. But we should not be shocked. Consider this normal because you are a believer and you're marching to a different drum. You're following the Lord Jesus in a culture that's moving away from him. The second thing he mentions is not just to not be shocked or surprised, but he says in verse 13, rejoice. So I would put it in the negative. Don't be depressed. The opposite of that is rejoice to the extent that you partake of Christ's sufferings. Now, look, it's not enough just to keep your heart free from discouragement or from being surprised. Here's a wild thought. You are commanded to positively rejoice in the midst of fiery trials. Now, to the extent that Jesus, our Lord, faced fiery trials, the captain of our faith experienced them, why shouldn't we? A disciple is not above his master. That this is to the extent that you partake of Christ's suffering. So if the world hates you, Jesus said, know this, it hated me before it hated you. Think about, what about Jesus? He was perfect in every way. Never did anyone any harm or wrong. And yet was hounded and arrested and scourged, trumped up charges put against him so that he'd be crucified. All the evil of the world focused on this innocent one. Jesus said, if they persecuted me, they'll persecute you. So we identify with Jesus and we share in that. And keep in mind, though, that maybe you're thinking to yourself, okay, I'm going through this fiery trial, I'm being persecuted, this and that, but how can I rejoice? I mean, that person slandered me because they don't like my Christianity and they mocked me and or they put me in a place where I didn't get that promotion. And right now they're making a lot more money because they put me under. And listen, here's what happens. How do you rejoice in that? Because by nature, we would want revenge or we would want to get back or we would want to defend ourselves. And maybe you don't feel like rejoicing. And maybe you think to yourself, well, if I rejoice, it'd be hypocritical, it'd be fake. No. You don't rejoice because you feel like rejoicing. You rejoice because the Lord commands you to rejoice. And that's a very significant thing. If you do it out of obedience, then you're going to see he'll give you the power and the capacity for it.
Are you going to

Do you feel like rejoicing? Anybody can do that. When things are going good, woohoo, zippity-doo-dah. When things are going bad, oh, this is horrible. That's normal. What's abnormal, what's supernatural, is when you go through the fire and you go through this testing, but instead of getting bitter and revengeful towards somebody, you actually are rejoicing at the opportunity for the Lord to strengthen you, to give you that love and compassion in your enemy, to pray for them. Have you ever thought about that? Someone that slandered you, has undermined you, that hated you, that you actually would pray, Lord, I pray you just bless them. Lord, help them, encourage them. They're so empty. They've got to attack me. They've got to get away.

0: Lord, I pray you just bless them. Lord, help them, encourage them. They're so empty. They've got to attack me. They've got to get ahead of me because in some way like this, what a miserable experience. What that will do to their conscience later on in their life. What will that do to their family? Oh, God, have mercy. Could you see this for a moment? See, the problem is we're so short-sighted. Only way you can really rejoice, and to the extent that you partake Christ's suffering, is what's the outcome? Look at the rest of the verse, verse 13. That when his glory is revealed, you may also be glad with exceeding joy. When you basically say to yourself, self, stop being depressed, stop being vengeful, stop being bitter, pray for your enemies, rejoice that the Lord has allowed you to go through this. You're going to trust him through it. You don't feel it, but you do it by faith. That leads to then when his glory is revealed. Now, sometimes his glory might be revealed right then, where he's going to give you that amazing victory and you sense his presence and you're like, Lord, why do I care about this world? You're amazing. Nothing else is important.
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2: Pastor Lloyd, in today's world, people often talk about finding their own truth. 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
0: Well, truth isn't something we create. It's something we discover. People have this idea that you have a truth, I have a truth, and that's just nonsense. You know, ultimately, truth is found in a person, according to the Bible. Jesus is the way, the truth, and the life. And that's key. So people sincerely seeking truth and are willing to follow where it leads, God will reveal himself.
2: That's beautifully illustrated in this month's resource, Seeking Allah, Finding Jesus, which tells the true story of Nabil Qureshi, his search for truth. Isn't it right?
0: Yeah. What began as a defense of Islam became a journey that led him to faith in Jesus Christ. I mean, he's doing his best to defend Islam with this college student. It's an inspiring testimony of this college student who just knew his Bible and answered all those things, and it will really encourage your faith, and it will remind you that Muslims, they need to hear about Jesus. Many of them really don't even like where they are with their religion. They want to know something that's real.
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You know, some of the most powerful words Jesus ever spoke weren't about the past, but the future. Welcome to Through the Bible. I'm Steve Schwetz, your host, and I'm glad that you're here with us as we open God's Word together. Now, in this study, Dr. J. Vernon McGee brings us to what's often called the third major discourse in the book of Matthew. Now, discourse may sound a little bit formal. Don't worry. It simply means sermon or teaching. This one, known as the Olivet Discourse, is Jesus' message from the Mount of Olives about the end times. Now, as we mentioned last time, this chapter really lays the groundwork for understanding important books like Daniel, Zechariah, and Revelation.

Today's study with Dr. J. Vernon McGee is brought to you by Through the Bible, and it's made possible by the generous prayer and financial investments from listeners like you on the Bible bus all around the world.

0: juxtaposed how our culture is responding to God's clear and defining truths, here's Pastor Damian Kyle.
1: How simple and wise and straightforward God's word is in terms of defining gender, in terms of defining marriage, and in defining the expression of this great blessing of God called sex. And then look at the ferocity of the attack of our culture upon these three great truths, these three great revelations.

0: There are strident voices in opposition to basic and foundational truths about who we are and how we're to relate to one another. Where will all of this lead and how should we respond? Well, we're going to dive into these questions and more today on According to the Scriptures with Pastor Damian Kyle. We're in a series that we've called Gleanings from Genesis. Last time we observed man's rejection of God's design for the foundations of family, society, and life. Let's go a little bit deeper, shall we? Here's Pastor Damian with today's program.
1: Never before in human history has mankind felt brazen enough or arrogant enough to take their rebellion against God to this place. And yet we have as a nation. And it will not have a good ending, because you cannot poke God in the eye and have a good ending. You cannot steal his institutions from him and have it end well. You cannot disrespect God in this way. And all of this, of course, is exactly as the Bible tells us would be the case in the world immediately before the rapture of the church. So often, and you've heard it and I've heard it, but in this redefining of marriage, as the Supreme Court did, the argument

0: It is made for expanding God's definition of marriage to include same-sex marriage by some within the homosexual community is something like, look at how high the divorce rate is among heterosexual marriages. Could we treat marriage any worse or with any greater contempt than what you heterosexuals have done? But the problem with the argument is that the failure of the statistics that they produce, reveal, and bring forth, that has nothing to do with the institution of marriage itself. Those statistics, however abysmal they are not a reflection on the institution itself. It's a reflection upon either one or both parties engaged in that particular marriage. My mother had two sayings that she didn't input a lot into our lives when we were growing up, but there were two things that she was famous for saying to us over and over again. Number one, it's an unfair world. And that's a good preparation for life, by the way. And then the second thing that she would tell us is two wrongs don't make a right. And it absolutely applies to this. What the heterosexual people have done to marriage and the wrong that has been done there never justifies a second wrong being done. Everybody is wrong in the abuse of marriage or making it something less than what God intends it to be. And today, increasingly, and I mean ignorantly, people want to partake in the institution of marriage. They want all of the blessings of marriage, but they do not want the things that are foundational to it. And they don't realize that if you fiddle with the foundation, if you change the foundation, then you mar the entire thing. It will cease to be the blessing that God intends it to be in the human condition. Now, thankfully, God tells us what are to be the marks of this institution of marriage that He has provided to us. And He records them in verse 24. He tells us that the first mark clearly is that it is intended solely for a man and for a woman. He is uniting Adam and Eve in holy matrimony. Second, that it involves a man leaving his father and his mother. That is, that he and she are to establish a new home upon being married that is distinct from their parents. It doesn't mean that they shun the rest of their extended family as a result of being married, but when they were in the home and under those parents, they were under that authority structure. When a man and woman are married, they establish an entirely different authority structure that is based upon them, their marriage, the family that will come out of that. The old authority structure has ended and a new one has begun. Third, the marriage involves not only leaving a father and mother, but it involves cleaving. As it's put in the New King James, he shall be joined to his wife and vice versa. I think it's in the Old King James where it doesn't talk about being joined to his wife, but he shall cleave to his wife. That's the old word that was used. And that word speaks of a deep and total commitment to the marriage and to the person that they are marrying. It carries the idea that cleave does of being welded, of being glued together. In other words, they are now to be inseparable. They are to be indivisible. When I was a much younger man, I took a hand at trying to build some furniture for a while. And one of the products that you could have in order to do that was this glue product called Weldwood. Once you put two pieces of wood together with that Weldwood and you allowed it to dry, you could never break that wood at that seam. Those pieces of wood will break every other place except at that seam. That's the tightness, the permanence of the union that is described there. And it's exactly what God is talking about here. The commitment is to be for life, and barring the death of the marriage partner or sexual unfaithfulness on the part of a partner, or the unwillingness, if we're married to a non-Christian who is unwilling to live with our Christian faith, and they abandon us as a result. Other than that, the commitment is to be for life. And this is why when I unite people in marriage, and I'm asked to officiate at a marriage ceremony, I always include the line and have them repeat the line, each the bride and the groom, to have and to hold from this day forward, for better, for worse, for richer, for poor, in sickness and in health, to love and to cherish until death do us part. And the reason that I include that in the vows is that biblically, that is the commitment that is being made before God and other people that are assembled there. That is the commitment that the institution of God demands of people that are going to engage in that institution, a commitment to be joined and to cleave. I think we need to hear it in how wayward our culture is these days and how casual everything has become. But biblically, no one is to enter into marriage casually in terms of the commitment that is made to the spouse that they're marrying or to God. The commitment should never be less than this. There should never be the idea, I'll marry him, I'll marry her, we'll try that, and we'll see how it works out. And already 1 foot is out the door. And these kind of attitudes toward marriage is a very, those are understanding of marriage. It is very foreign to what God describes marriage to be. And any lesser commitment to marriage than a cleaving commitment is unworthy of the institution of marriage. The fourth thing that he brings out that marks this institution of marriage, he says, and they shall become one flesh. And it communicates the idea that these people in the eyes of God are no longer seen as purely individuals, but they have now become one in the eyes of God. And it also speaks of the physical or the sexual relationship in marriage. You might remember that in chapter 1, verse 28, when God commanded Adam and Eve to be fruitful and multiply, speaking of the sexual relationship between a husband and a wife. He gives them that command, but significantly, he did not allow for the fulfillment of the sexual relationship to occur until he had also established the institution of marriage. And it is important to realize that it is only within the institution of marriage and the commitment of marriage that a man and woman can enjoy a non-sinful expression of physical or sexual relationship. And all sex outside of marriage, it pollutes not just marriage, but it pollutes sex. It defiles it, it stains it in a way that God never intended. And you look even within my lifetime, within the culture that we live in, and you look at how sexual immorality has cheapened how sex is viewed by the world around us. It's just a hookup. It's just a physical thing. It's just an amusement. It's just this kind of level that it has been dropped down to by the culture, instead of viewing it as something that is honest to God, something that is sacred, something that is holy between a man and a woman, something that is beautiful, something that is a beautiful part of marriage. And this beautiful gift of God has been taken into the gutter. And God declares concerning the sexual relationship and his word in Hebrews, it says marriage is honorable among all, and the marriage bed is undefiled, but fornicators and adulterers God will judge. Marriage is honorable among all, and it is within the context of that marriage relationship and that commitment that the marriage bed, the sexual relationship, is undefiled. And so when he talks about marriage is honorable among all, the word honor there literally means honored, respected, valued, prized, precious. The sexual relationship, outside of that commitment to one another, everything else dishonors. Not only marriage, but it dishonors sex as well. I also think that it's important to realize, because this may just be an absolute wow moment for our culture in terms of its understanding of things, it's very important to realize that sex is God's idea, that it is His creation. And because it is His creation, this makes Him alone the expert on sex. Years ago, she's still alive now, but some of you that lived long enough, you remember when Dr. Ruth, that little short German woman, was the great single expert on sex in America. And basically, people would ask her questions, and her answer was always, you know, do it a little bit more, and then giggle, and everybody got a big kick out of it and say, wow, what an authority. But to make her the America's sex expert is just nonsense. Masters and Johnsons are not the expert on sex. The Kinsey Institute is not the expert on sex. Only God is the expert on sex. And it is God who created the sexual relationship between a husband and a wife. He is not embarrassed about it, or He would have never put it in the creation, and He would have never put it in the book. And it's important to understand that the sexual relationship between husband and wife, all of this is pre-fall. And it initiated pre-fall. Sex is not a part of the fall. It is pre-fall and is a part of what God declared not only to be good at the end of His creation, but to be very good. You say, why make such a big deal out of this? Because I like to make you feel uncomfortable. But that's not it. And I know you're not uncomfortable. The reason that I make a big deal out of it is because the world and the devil have now come along and they claim to be the real experts on sex. And they have convinced an entire world that they know everything about this, and God knows nothing about any of this. The indoctrination is thorough and astonishing. But they aren't the experts, not the world, not the devil. God is the expert concerning sex. And it's a wise person who recognizes that and then submits to His wisdom, God's wisdom and His direction concerning it. I think that the average person's concept of Christians in sex, in terms of how it's all portrayed before the world, is that we couldn't know the first thing about it, because surely the God of the Bible is so uptight about sex and so uptight about the subject that the Bible has nothing to say about it. And I think the perception of Christians and God and the Bible in terms of somebody on the outside looking in, they must marvel when a Christian wife gets pregnant, assuming that some miracle has occurred that didn't require sexual intercourse. Or if it did, that the Christian husband and wife engaged in it as just some kind of act of joyless drudgery for the purpose of procreation. You think about that kind of a perception of the Bible or God or Christianity, it's not only to be ignorant of Genesis chapter 2, it's to be completely ignorant of the Song of Solomon in the Old Testament. Those folks are clearly enjoying themselves in that book if you have never read it. You talk about an inventive in the context of a marriage relationship. I mean, you've got everything going on in a description of the joy of a marital sexual relationship in Song of Solomon, everything but Lionel Richie singing in the background. I mean, really, you read it, it's so joyous, it's so free, it's so uninhibited and so pure. And that's how God intends it to be. But it can only be that if we explore it and enjoy it with a person who is committed enough to us to marry us. And it's beautiful, and it is even a holy experience. It is a sacred experience, but only when it's experienced God's way. And I'd like to also say in this regard that you don't have to become an expert on sex before getting married. Sometimes a guy will try the line, and women have become so much like men now, I suppose that there's a crossover on it. But, you know, we ought to get involved sexually before we get married, just so that it works. Listen, go home and take a cold shower and go on Wikipedia and pull up the human anatomy of male and female. And that's all you need to know about that it will work. It will work just fine. You know, this is not a complicated thing. The wonderful thing about going into marriage with an innocence related to all of this, and certainly not feeling the necessity of being an expert before you get married, is because when you make that lifelong commitment to someone, when you marry them, you have now the rest of your life to figure that out, to just chill, just relax, and grow in that now for the rest of your life. Because the commitment has been made to be together for the rest of your life. That's a lot of time to figure a lot of things out and to enjoy it. And there's no pressure at all in that. There isn't the pressure within marriage, within that kind of a commitment that is like the pressure of a one-night stand. You notice in verse 25 that we're told that they were both naked and not ashamed. And this speaks of the innocence and the purity of Adam and Eve prior to the fall. But even in our fallen state as human beings today, the truth remains that it is only from within the context of marriage that a man and a woman, a husband and a wife, can be naked before one another without shame. Otherwise, something has been seared. Let me close with an application here. You look at how simple, when you're in Genesis chapters 1, 2, and 3, you're in the foundation of everything in terms of not only the Bible, but everything about the world that you and I live in on a daily basis. And you look at how in these first couple of chapters, how simple and wise and straightforward God's word is in terms of defining gender, in terms of defining marriage, and in defining the expression of this great blessing of God called sex. And then look at the ferocity of the attack of our culture upon these three great truths, these three great revelations from God's word, and these three great revelations from God that have served mankind and have produced a stable foundation for civilization for hundreds of years. And these truths are found within a stone's throw of one another in the Bible, in the very first two chapters. And do you think that all of these new definitions of gender and marriage and how the sexual relationship is to be expressed, do you think these new understandings and definitions are going to build stronger marriages and stronger families and a stronger culture and society and a stronger world? They will not. Intuitively, we know it. Even if we don't want to accept God's definitions, we know that if you put this up against this, they do not compare. If I ever take the defining of these things and I define them in making not my pleasure supreme, but is what is right in the eyes of God and what is right with other people and what is right for mankind as a whole, there is no comparison between what God says in His Word and the lie and the hoax that is attempting to be foisted upon all of us in all three of these areas. And that's not the worst of it, because in this rebellion against God in His definitions of all of this, one day every single one of us are going to stand before this God and every single person in this culture. And we're going to stand before the God that we are poking in the eye, and worse, every single day and continually disrespecting. Our nation and much of our world is absolutely 100% currently betting that God does not exist. They have put all of the chips, they're gambling everything on the fact that God does not exist. And the problem is, for them, is that He does. And it's an absolute disaster what we are watching unfold before our very eyes today. The foundation, how it is being attacked. I mean, here you have, as you talk about the foundation of Genesis chapters 1, 2, and 3, but specifically 1 and 2, you picture all of this as a house, and the world and the devil comes, and people do, they attack this house, this thing that God has described in His Word, and they begin by attacking and dismantling the roof, or taking out a wall, and so the attack has been what it has been all the way through the ages. But now you have an unprecedented attack within our culture and world against the foundation. And when you take and you destroy the foundation and try to replace it with something else, it will all collapse under its own weight. And it will collapse. And it will collapse. And the good news, though, is that we don't have to participate in any of this. The redefining of gender and marriage and sex away from God's intent.
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2: There is a war going on. It is a spiritual war. A war between truth and lies. Only one thing cuts through all lies and opinions. It is God's Word. It is God's Sword.
3: 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We'll pick up in Acts chapter 19, verse 15. 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
4: Demons can say the name. There's people that act like, no, it's a cross to vampires. This is science fiction silliness. This is, you know, horror movie stupidity. Silver bullet for the werewolf, right? I don't know what it is for the zombie. They keep changing the zombie concept. It's stupid. And there's people who act like, why you just say the name Jesus? Bah! They shriek. They actually say the name. They go, oh, we recognize. And not how they said it. We recognize Jesus. And we know Paul. How about that one? His name was known in the demonic realm. What an honor. What an honor. He's just a little tore up, little scarred up, knotted up, dented up little Jewish dude with an amazing intellect. Probably some nerve damage that affects how he speaks. And he is reasoning and persuading and doing miracles. And devils go, we know Paul. In fact, the demonic man, or the demons themselves, seem really agitated by the invocation of those two names. So they followed up, but we don't know you. And then attack the guy. Attacking him. 7-1. He subdued them all. They're all getting a wicked thrashing. But they live through this. But they narrowly escape. They barely escape, and they escape naked. That will get attention in town, man. A story like that is going to get around. And what's connected to that story? Two names. Paul and Jesus. It's got everybody talking. What happened to those crazy itinerant Ghostbuster dudes? What happened to them? They said the wrong name in the wrong way. What was the name? Jesus, the one that all the Christians are believing. And they said the name Paul. Come on, do you not love this story? I'm telling you, this is every single little boy needs to hear you tell this story. I don't know if the girls are going to be as into it. All the little boys, man, tell them. These guys were like exorcists for hire. How do you advertise? How do you do that? You come in with a trailer and a band? Bring everybody in the middle of town like a snake oil salesman and, turn of the century early America? I mean, what do you do? How do you get the word out? Who are you going to call? Sons of Sceva. I got to believe that an event like this ended their itinerant exorcisms, their witch doctory. I got to believe they said, we got to go into another line of work, fellas. Once I heal up, I'm done. And who's behind this? I'm telling you, he is a joker. God is the inventor of laughter and humor. If you got a funny bone, he gave it to you. And he's the father of the Jewish people. Seinfeld, Costanza. Kramer! These are the descendants of Abraham. And they can be profoundly goofy and very, very funny. I'm telling you, God is funny. Are you aware that God is? Is that a new concept to you? Does that seem irreverent? I'm telling you, he is funny. He cracks me up. He involves himself. Come on, there are many things in your own life that you, if you saw it right, you know. Some have said, as soon as you start informing God of your plans, he starts laughing. Tell him all about what you're going to do. He's really nice. He's really kind, really gracious. He's not a mean dad, but I got to believe you. Like, okay, all right, so that's what you're going to do. All right, let me know how that works out for you. I'll be right here. And he is that way. Tell your grandkids about those seven streakers. Yeah, man, they got bite marks who knows where. Running down, scratched, all gouged up. I'm stuck on it, guys. I'm stuck here for a minute. Look at what it says in verse 17. All this became known to all. That's two alls, man. This became known to all and both the Jews and the Greeks who lived in Ephesus. And fear fell upon them all, and the name of the Lord Jesus was being magnified. It was the name of the Lord Jesus. Can I point out to you again how Luke does this? It's the Lord Jesus. It's the Lord Jesus. He got a title and we ought to jolly well use it. He is the Lord. We should have enough reference to speak of him in that way. Is the name... Oh. Or in modern so-called ministries, it's never just the name of Jesus alone that gets promoted by men. It's the name of the evangelist associated with him too. I'm telling you. Come and hear Reverend so-and-so. He is God's man of the hour. Signs and wonders will follow. I have seen things in my lifetime, heard it all. Two different cultures, both Jews and Greeks, in that whole region of Ephesus. A great fear fell on them. That is a holy seriousness, like a reverence for the name of the Lord Jesus that was being magnified. Verse 18 says, also many of those who had believed kept coming, confessing and disclosing their practices, and many of those who practiced magic, they brought their books together and were burning them in the sight of everyone. They counted up the price of them. You guys understand, books, you can't appreciate this. Books represented value. Again, every single book is a handwritten copy of another. That makes them incredibly valuable. It may take months to copy a book, page at a time, letter at a time, word at a time. They're burning them. Okay, their books are going to be mostly scrolls rolled up. But it's their property. This wasn't something that, you know, Paul's not, I don't think, there's no indication in the scripture that he's like, get those occult books in here and let's get a book burning. This, was, again, was spontaneous. There are people who will do it today and it will hype it. It's just a bunch of hype. What are you going to do now when half of the books are digital? How are you going to have your book burning now? But there are for people who come under conviction, who have the revelation that these people had, that they have been believing lies, they've been practicing lies, they have a conviction. I got to get rid of this junk. What are you going to do? Give it to your occult friend? What are you going to do? You got this stupid occult book. You got this book with all these dark arts and what are you going to do with that now that you know it's evil? What are you going to do when you quit drugs? You're like, dude, I can't. Well, I don't want to waste it. Get some addicts, they would be grateful to receive it. No, you don't. Because it's poison. You know it's poison. Now that you know it's poison, you know it's got to be destroyed. That's exactly what it was for these who came out. They'd been practicing. They came confessing these occult practices. They were confessing and disclosing their practices. They were coming out of the darkness and into the light. Coming into the light, admitting what they'd been involved with. Many of those, it doesn't say all of those, it says many of those. This was not required. I don't think this was initiated by the apostle. He just preached the truth. And then once they realized what the truth is, and they realized everything that is opposed to that is a lie. And they wanted to destroy the lies, their own. But look at this. They brought their books together, burning them in the sight of everyone. They counted up the price of them and found it 50,000 pieces of silver. See, that kind of money being burned up in a fire gets attention. And verse 20 says, so the word of the Lord was groaning mightily and prevailing. Remember when the Lord said about the church that he builds? Upon this rock, I'll build my church. I'll build my ecclesia, my government. And the gates of hell will not prevail against it. The church was on offense. And it was gaining. It was growing and mightily prevailing. Man. The word of God was prevailing. Verse 21. Now that these things were finished, Paul purposed in the spirit to go to Jerusalem. After he had passed through Macedonia and Achaia, saying, after I have been there, I must also see Rome. There's a little irony to that, because that is actually what's on the schedule. But it would happen in a totally different way than what he planned. But can I draw your attention to the fact that it says he purposed in the spirit? Paul had purposed in the spirit. So I don't know how, you know, you make decisions, and the wise thing for you and me to do is to seek to come into agreement with the Holy Spirit. Seek the Lord and seek his will. Try to determine what is it that he wants. I think it's different when we read a statement like Paul purposed in the Spirit. He purposed in the Spirit. He didn't just go, I think you want to go to Jerusalem. No, he agonized in prayer through this. He sought God. Now you'll see, as we read on, there will be messages from the Holy Spirit informing him. It's not going to go like you think in Jerusalem. People will, as they continue, you'll see this through Acts chapter 20, the next chapter, they'll continue to try to discourage him from going. People that love him will say, don't go, they're going to try to kill you there. Ultimately, Paul's response will be, they try to kill me everywhere. What's new? And they'll all come to agreement and put this in the hands of the Lord. But notice again, Paul purposed in the Spirit to go to Jerusalem. That was his purpose. Verse 22, and having sent into Macedonia two of those who ministered to him, Timothy and Erastus, he himself stayed in Asia for a while. Now by that time there occurred no small disturbance concerning the way, and that's what they were calling the Christian faith at that time. The way. It was a disturbance. And how did it happen? Verse 24, for a man named Demetrius, a silversmith. He's a silversmith. What is his interest in the gospel? The gospel is undermining his business. What is his business? Making little silver gods. So he is feeling the economic pinch of a whole bunch of people converting. This is the coolest thing. That he actually felt it economically. Oh, man. Do you understand? That would be like the drug dealer trying to start trouble because so many people are not buying his product anymore. So many people are turning to the Lord. Bars going out of business, okay? Instead of embracing it, they want to fight it. Something like that. So Demetrius, a silversmith who made silver shrines of Artemis, was bringing no little business to the craftsmen. These he gathered together with the workers of similar trades. And so we're talking about unions, fellows. We're talking about unions and guilds. They come together. And he said, men, you know that our prosperity is from this business. And you've seen here that not only in Ephesus, but in almost all Asia, this Paul is persuaded and turned away a considerable crowd, saying that the things made with hands are not God's. They act like, that's outrageous, saying that. Things made with hands aren't God's. I mean, do you hear yourself, Demetrius? Verse 27, not only is there danger that this trade of ours fall into disrepute, but also that the temple of the great goddess Artemis be considered as worthless, and that she, whom all of Asia and the world worship, is even about to be brought down from her majesty. So there's a lot at stake here, boys. Money, our trades, our traditions, our religion. We must defend our goddess. Man, he got everybody worked up. He was good at it. I think he was. Verse 28 says, when they heard this, they were filled with rage. And they began crying out, saying, great is Artemis of the Ephesians. Or you can translate that Diana, whatever. They had a goddess they worshipped, and they started the chant. Free, free Palestine, or they, you know what I mean, they, free Palestine or whatever, Black Lives Matter, whatever. They get the mob going, and they just start the chant, great is Diana, great is Artemis of the Ephesians. Yeah. People are weird, and we deform mobs real easy. People are weird, and we, have you ever watched cattle scare each other? You've never seen, you know, there's not a massive, you know, ranching here in our state, but surely you've seen on a farm where a couple of cows run, the other one goes, what do we run from? And it just starts running. Humans will do the same dumb stuff. They do it here. Once they started the chanting, verse 28, and the city was filled with confusion. And they rushed with one accord into the theater, dragging along Gaius and Aristarchus, Paul's traveling companions from Macedonia. So they rushed with one accord into the theater. You hear the word theater. It's a great arena. And when Paul wanted to go into the assembly, the disciples would not let him. So that's the kind of guy little Paul is, all dinged up and dented up. I'm going in. They go, no, and they're having to hold him up, hold him back. Having to hold him back. They wouldn't let him. Some of the Isiarchs, who were friends of his, sent to him, and repeatedly urged him not to venture into the theater. Do not go into that arena. Don't. So he's got people in the community that are significant. And so then some were shouting one thing and some another, for the meeting was in confusion, and the majority did not know for what reason they had come together. Friends, you have seen that on your television. People with turbans and purple hair. They really don't go together. Complete confusion. You've got crazy, butched out, heavy, angry, bitter, deeply hurt, wounded lesbians standing up for a culture that will kill them if they can. It's complete confusion. It's complete madness. You ever watch any of the Man on the Street interviews where, you know, some conservative journalists, brave journalists, will go and go, tell me what you're standing for. And they can't because they don't know. They got a couple lines. Free Palestine. That's all. They don't know. They got no idea what the cause is. Israel bad. Palestine good. Or before that, I was like Ukraine. They don't know anything at all about Ukraine. They know nothing about the war. They just know, this war we're doing now, we're doing Ukraine, we're doing Ukraine. Okay. Well, okay, we're doing Black Lives. There's such confusion in the mobs. There always are. Such confusing. Everyone's confused. Some are shouting one thing, some another. Imagine that day. Verse 33 says, and some of the crowd concluded it was Alexander, since the Jews had put him forward, and having motioned with his hand, Alexander was intending to make a defense to the assembly. So one of Paul's guys starts to. But when they recognized that he was a Jew, oh boy, one of them, a single cry rose from them all. They were all saying different things until they saw this guy, he's a Jew. Now they're unified. It's amazing how much unity, again, militant homosexual trans movement will unify with militant jihadist Islam in our cities. A single cry arose from them all as they shouted for about 2 hours. Imagine the madness of this. That's kind of rough on the human nervous system. These are the kind of things that cults engage in. Just repetition, repetition, repetition for hours. It's not unusual for religions within Native American culture to involve dancing for hours, to come to a place of complete exhaustion, chanting the same thing, staring into the sun. You know, you do that long enough, you'll have an experience. You might even think it's spiritual, but it's not. It's your own nervous system you're abusing. hours. Will you stop and think about that for a second? A chant. You've heard a chant in the stadium. Maybe it was something like, USA, USA. It can only last. It's amazing if it goes beyond a minute before it falls apart. These guys went rabid. And for 2 hours, they cried, great is Artemis of the Ephesians. Now, verse 35. After calming the crowd, the city clerk said, men of Ephesus. Now they're all, everybody's exhausted and hoarse. The local official, the clerk, he gets their attention. He said, men of Ephesus, what man is there, after all, who does not know that the city of the Ephesians is guardian of the temple of the great Artemis and of the image which fell down from heaven? They got a rock. And they think, oh, it's her. It's an image. It's an idol that fell down from heaven. So since these are undeniable facts, you want to keep calm and do nothing rash. For you have brought these men here who are neither robbers of temples nor blasphemers of our goddess. There were those who would, in fact, some of them, Jews, who would justify stealing from temples because, after all, there's an issue of ownership and the so-called owner doesn't exist. So there were Jews who could justify robbing temples. The Apostle Paul addresses it, second chapter of Romans. There were some who go, you know, hey, see that temple over there? It really doesn't belong to anybody. There's gold over there. They gave it to a non-existent entity. Let's go help ourselves. Why? It's not even stealing. So that crime was known, and the city clerk has to say, these guys have not done that. They're not robbers of your temples or blasphemers of your goddess. So then if Demetrius and the craftsmen who are with him have a complaint against anyone, the courts are in session. Proconsuls are available. Let them bring charges against one another. If you want anything beyond this, it should be settled in the lawful meeting. For indeed, we're in danger of being accused of a riot in connection with today's events. This is the city clerk going, do you realize you have gotten us all? We're in danger of being in trouble with the Roman Empire. They don't like this kind of thing. It's a riot. Yeah, everybody just calm down. You've got a legal problem. Deal with it the right way. For indeed, we are in danger of being accused of a riot in connection with today's events, since there's no cause for which we can give an account for this disorderly gathering. And after saying this, he dismissed the meeting. Well, I'll just read a little bit into chapter 20, if I may. Just a little piece. Now, after the uproar had ceased, Paul, having summoned and exhorted the disciples, said farewell and left to go to Macedonia. So what is usually what is the thing that nudges Paul to move on? Well, it's not that he's afraid of persecution or imprisonment, but when his fruitful ministry ultimately starts drawing trouble down on the established church, he goes, okay, time for me to move on. That's his cue. And so he does. He does after exhorting them. He left to go to Macedonia. When he'd gone through those districts and had given them much exhortation, he came to Greece. And there he spent 3 months. When a plot was formed against him by the Jews as he was about to set sail for Syria, he decided to return through Macedonia. So his plans are constantly sort of affected by persecution. But he goes with it. He has the benefit of knowing when he was first called that he who had once caused great suffering among Christians was now going to get to suffer for Christ. So he knows this. He's just got to roll with it. He's got to deal with it. So he went back, returning through Macedonia, and he was accompanied by Sopater of Berea, the son of Phairus, and by Aristarchus and Secundus. I like that name, Secundus. That's essentially number two. That's how lowly a slave the guy was, that he didn't even get a name. He just got number two, Secondus. There was Firstus, and now there's Secondus, of the Thessalonians, and Gaius of Derbe, and Timothy, and Tychicus, and Trophimus of Asia. But these had gone on ahead and were waiting for us at Troas. As we sailed from Philippi, and that's Luke saying we, us, Paul, and the rest of us, after the days of unleavened bread, and came to them at Troas within 5 days, and there we stayed 7 days. And that's where we'll stop tonight. It's a good place to stop. Significant history, this that we have read. What a mixture of the miraculous and the danger. Paul embraced it all. God was elevating his name and connecting his name to the name of Jesus in a way that had to be such an honor. And I'll leave you with this. Paul was known among the devils. I think everybody's ambition today, even in ministry, is to be known by their fellow men. They want to be known by men. They want their fame. I was that way when I was a young preacher. I wanted to be famous for God. But what does it matter? Wouldn't it be great to have disrupted so much of the kingdom of darkness that the devils know your name? That they would say of you, oh, I know that guy. What an honor to be known in hell.
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0: Hi there. Welcome once again to Living in Christ with Pastor Bob Hoekstra. On today's broadcast, we return to our series, Humility and Faith. We'll spend the bulk of our time together today in Proverbs 3, all in an attempt to get a better grasp of faith, grace, and humility. As we'll soon see, the three are closely related. We've been talking quite a bit lately about living daily by the grace of God. But how do we do that? Well, we certainly won't get anywhere by gritting our teeth and trying to make it happen on our own. Here's Pastor Bob to reveal the source and supply.
1: Humility and faith. And what we're doing, you may remember, we're looking at the two relational realities that God wants to develop in people's lives so that they might live daily by the grace of God. Everybody knows how to live by the law. That's, as the world would say, a no-brainer. You don't have to, well, how do you live by the law? You just try your best to do what it says. And everybody grows up knowing how to try to develop a life that way. But the kingdom of heaven is not that kind of kingdom. God's ways are not our ways. As high as the heavens are above the earth, His ways are higher than our ways. He has a kingdom that's built by His grace, working for people, then in people, then out through people, touching other people. Then how do you live by grace where God is the source and supply every day along the way? We've looked at this before, but we want to concentrate on it at the end of the course here. It's a matter of walking in humble faith. Humility, faith. God gives grace to the humble, not the self-confident. Humility. And then faith. Romans 5:2. By faith we access this grace in which we stand. A humble heart becomes the object of God's grace. A growing faith reaches into the gracious resources of heaven and lives by them. Humility and faith, and they're both relational realities. You can't produce either one of those. You cannot manufacture humility. I'm going to try real hard to be more humble. Okay, I got it. Now I'm perfectly humble. It doesn't work. It's totally counterproductive. A desire to be humble is good, but God works in us both to will and to do. We're calling it a relational reality because I believe those two words describe

describe what humility and faith are. They become real in your life through relationship with Jesus Christ. The more you know the Lord, the more humility develops. But also faith. Faith accesses grace. Trust in the Lord, and what comes from that trust is the gracious work of God. But no one can produce faith. Faith is a response to His faithfulness. Faith is trusting another, not trusting yourself to manufacture something. The relational realities. The more you walk with the Lord, the more you get to know Him, the more your faith grows. That's sort of a review of last week. And now, by way of introduction today, Proverbs 3:34. Surely He, speaking of God, scorns the scornful, but gives grace to the humble. God scorns the scornful. Those who mock God or live arrogantly, God treats them with contempt, because that is contemptible. It's not what life is designed to be. That's a rejecting of what God offers and a going it on our own. Surely He scorns the scornful, but gives grace to the humble. Those who bow before God and let God know the great sense of need they have for Him. He gives grace to the humble. He pours out His undeserved provisions and resources for the humble. For those who say, Lord, I am needy. I need You, Lord. Yeah, just like when I started out with You, Lord, I needed You back then. Lord, I need You just that much today. Growth in the Christian life is not outgrowing our need for God. That also is backwards. Growth in the Christian life is maturing with a more grown-up perspective, more and more, how desperately we need Him every day. That's growth. God scorns the scornful, but He gives grace to the humble. Humility. We'll look at that more in a moment. But also faith. Romans 4:16. Faith. Romans 4:16. Therefore, it is of faith, the whole life in Christ, God's saving work, life as the Lord designed it, it is of faith that it might be according to grace. This is one of the great truths of the Word of God. Faith accords with grace. It corresponds to grace. It fits grace. What would you do if you had this plan for people where they would live their whole life on the provisions that You would be providing, and they couldn't manufacture them themselves, ever earn them or deserve them? How would you give those provisions in a way that did not change and violate the whole arrangement, where You're the provider and they can't buy, earn, or replace them on their own, and yet keep it freely available to all? What would you come up with that would keep that whole arrangement intact by grace? Well, it is of faith that it might be according to grace. Faith accords with grace. Anything else doesn't accord. Trying to frantically work as hard as you can for God doesn't accord with grace. Neither does trying to be as passive as you can accord with grace. Neither one corresponds. Oh my goodness, we ran out of options. Oh no, we didn't. Faith. So whether the situation calls for action or great patience, moving out or just hanging on, it's faith that accords with grace. People say, you mean let go and get God? Well, at times, but at times it's get up and go and let God. It's not the activity or passivity, neither the key. There's a time to be quiet and wait. There's a time to march and move and do.

0: And you can see it in the lives of the saints. You can see it in Jesus' life. He had 30 years of a pretty quiet walk. And 3 years of public ministry that just everywhere he turned was just abounding. Paul saved and off to the desert for a while. And then a go-get-em ministry. Moses, backside of the desert, 40 years in training, having Egypt kind of wrung out of him. How do you humble a man who was raised in the palace? Put him on the backside of the desert 40 years, a sheep. Oh, he'll be so ready for the work of God. So ready. He won't be out slaying the Egyptians one at a time. He'll be waiting on God to part the sea and get them all. There are quiet times. There are racing times. But neither of those are the key. It's what are you doing in those times? Are you working a methodology? Hey, what are you doing there, buddy, in that hammock? Oh, just waiting on the Lord. Or are you really? Or are you just waiting? Sister, what are you doing frantically? Go, go, go, every day, 8 days a week, 25 hours a day. While I'm abounding in the work of the Lord. Or are you just busy? See, ultimately, only God can answer those questions, but he's the one we need to answer them. And he can convict our hearts of where we are in that whole trail. Because some things change, like busyness or not busy, active or quiet. But here's something that never is to change. Trusting in the Lord every step of the way. Therefore, it is of faith that it might be according to grace. Faith accords with grace. Faith just works hand in hand with grace. Faith always brings grace as the provision.
1: 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I'm glad you've joined us for this important study on humility and faith. Come back next time when Bob Hoekstra continues to point to the Lord and his wonderful word, right here on Living in Christ.

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3: Look, Josiah was a good king in disguise who died in the loss of a great battle. But Jesus was the good king in disguise who died in the victory of a greater battle. Is it not true that Jesus is, or let's say was, in the days of his earthly ministry, especially in his sufferings, he was a king in disguise?
2: As Pastor David continues our examination of 2 Chronicles today, you'll draw our attention to a unique parallel between Josiah and Jesus. Both were good kings, and both operated under disguise. Josiah disguised himself to engage in a battle he would not win. But Jesus disguised his kingship as he walked as a humble servant. His final act in his earthly ministry was to engage in the ultimate battle. It looked like a loss until he rose from the grave and demonstrated victory over sin and death. Now here's Pastor David in 2 Chronicles chapter 35 as he continues his message, Josiah's Passover.
3: The gatekeepers were at each gate. They did not have to leave their position because their brethren, the Levites, prepared portions for them. So all the service of the Lord was prepared the same day to keep the Passover and to offer burnt offerings on the altar of the Lord, according to the command of King Josiah. And the children of Israel who were present kept the Passover at that time and the Feast of Unleavened Bread for 7 days. There had been no Passover kept in Israel like that since the days of Samuel the prophet. And none of the kings of Israel had kept such a Passover as Josiah kept, with the priests and the Levites, all Judah and Israel who were present, and the inhabitants of Jerusalem in the 18th year of the reign of King Josiah. This Passover was kept. Friends, it was an amazing occasion. It even included special leading of worship. Verse 15 says that the singers, the sons of Asaph, were in their places. There was nothing in the law of Moses that directed singing or a communal worship service at the celebration of Passover. Josiah, therefore, went beyond the commandment to make this an especially meaningful and memorable occasion. In addition to this, verse 15 says, also the gatekeepers were at each gate. They did not have to leave their position. This shows that Josiah was mindful of the security and the strength of the kingdom even during this great celebration. Every guard stayed ready and on duty. And, as the verse 15 says, the Levites prepared portions for the grateful gatekeepers. They brought them out to them. Look, this is food to go. We'll deliver it to you. We will do a little delivery service to you right there. You stay at your position and guard the security of God's people. We'll bring to you some of this wonderful meal from the Passover.

Verse 16 says, "So all the service of the Lord was prepared the same day." Because of the remarkable planning, organization, and hard work of the king, the priests, and the Levites, this massive amount of sacrifice and festive meals were all prepared the same day. They did this not out of some strange compulsion, but in trying to be obedient to the command of Moses for the day on which to observe Passover, as recorded in Numbers chapter 9, verses 1 through 5. But the bottom line was this. It says in verse 18, a really remarkable statement here. Verse 18, "There had been no Passover kept in Israel like that since the days of Samuel the prophet." This celebration of Passover was so significant that someone had to go back before the time of David and Solomon to find a keeping of Passover that was so well organized and so joyfully conducted. Now, I find that a remarkable statement, because in 2 Chronicles chapter 30, Hezekiah led such an amazing Passover time that, first of all, they had the Passover day together. Then they spent the week following the Feast of Unleavened Bread together. And then they decided to spend a whole nother 7 days together, hearing the law, worshiping the Lord, eating communal meals together, praying and giving honor to God, and so forth. To me, that sounds like an amazing instance in Hezekiah's day. Now, it's said of Hezekiah's Passover that there had never been a Passover like that since the days of David and Solomon. But notice this. This Passover, held under Josiah, was so amazing that he says there was never a Passover like that from before the time of David and Solomon. You have to go back to the days of Samuel. What made it so special? Well, it was remarkable in the magnitude of its celebration, including even the remnant of the north that came to celebrate it in Jerusalem. It says here that all Judah and Israel includes people from the north and the south, implying a larger attendance than at Hezekiah's Passover. And he chronicles that 2 Chronicles chapter 30, verse 25. That's it from Martin Selman. So it was remarkable in the magnitude. It might have been just plain bigger than Hezekiah's Passover. But secondly, the Passover of Josiah was remarkable in its strict obedience to the law of Moses. It was also remarkable in the way that it shined amidst these dark years in Judah's history. Now, I know Hezekiah came forth in a dark time, but I would say that the time that Josiah came forth was even darker, and that made this bright line shine all the brighter. John Trapp said of this, "No, not Hezekiah, for at his Passover the congregation was not so great, nor so well prepared, nor were the Levites and singers so well marshaled, nor the sacrifices so many." Now, that brings us to the end of verse 19. Next, we're going to start at verses 20 through 22. But what we have in front of us is the sad part of the story. Everything we've read so far about King Josiah has just kind of amazed us with what a remarkable king he was. And he was a remarkable king. But like so many of even the good kings of Judah, he had some weakness, some failing. And the author of Chronicles is going to tell us about that as well. Starting out verse 20, I'm going to read verses 20, 21, and 22 here. "After all this, when Josiah had prepared the temple, Necho, king of Egypt, came up to fight against Carchemish by the Euphrates. And Josiah went out against him. But he sent messengers to him saying, 'What have I to do with you, king of Judah? I have not come against you this day, but against the house with which I have war. For God commanded me to make haste. Refrain from meddling with God, who is with me, lest he destroy you.' Nevertheless, Josiah would not turn his face from him, but disguised himself so that he might fight with him, and did not heed the words of Necho from the mouth of God. So he came to fight in the valley of Megiddo." Fascinating. Verse 20 says that Necho
king of Egypt, came up to fight against Carchemish. Now, this was part of the geopolitical struggle between the declining Assyrian Empire and the emerging Babylonian Empire. The Assyrians, becoming weaker, made an alliance with the Egyptians to protect them against the growing power of the Babylonians. And as Pharaoh Necho is on his way to face these armies, this great army of the Babylonians, he's heading towards Carchemish for this historical battle. It says here in verse 20 that he's on his way, Josiah went out against him. Sadly, Josiah disregarded what was actually good counsel from Necho when Necho said to him, verse 21, "What have I to do with you, king of Judah? I have not come against you this day." Josiah stubbornly refused to hear this warning, which actually was from God, even though he heard it from the leader of Egypt. Now, Josiah was in sin when he did this, because his attack against Egypt was in support of the Assyrian Empire, and he had no business supporting the Assyrian Empire. G. Campbell Morgan put it like this: the only reason for doing so must have been some supposed political advantage. Against that kind of action, the prophets were constantly warning the kings. A word claiming to be from God, forbidding what was already forbidden, had the weight of a moral appeal, almost amounting to certainty. Indeed, Necho himself said in verse 21, "For God has commanded me to make haste, refrain from meddling with God who is with me, lest he destroy you." Now, I think it's unlikely that Necho understood and meant that he was in fact an agent of the God of Israel. He probably said and understood this in terms of his own gods and his own incorrect understanding of God. Nevertheless, it was an unknowing divine prophecy. You know, this is much like the words of Caiaphas regarding the death of Jesus. John chapter 11, verses 49 through 52 records these words from Caiaphas, the high priest, who said, "It's better, or it's good, for one man to die on behalf of the nation." And that's exactly what Jesus did. It was one man dying on behalf of all his people. Caiaphas, the text tells us, without knowing it, spoke prophetically. Martin Selman puts it like this: how Josiah was supposed to recognize God's guidance is not specified, though sanctified common sense would have been a perfectly adequate response. But verse 22 says, "Nevertheless, Josiah would not turn his face from him." Josiah thought he could escape the prediction that Necho made by disguising himself in battle. Yet, he was still shot by archers and died. This was a sad end to one of the great kings of Judah. Christopher Knapp makes a valid observation here. He says that Josiah's actions were not of faith, else why disguise himself? There's no record of any prayer before the battle, as in the case of so many of his godly ancestors. And this rash act of Josiah seems unaccountable. And the exact place of the battle, quoting Adam Clark, seems to have been Hadrimmon in the valley of Megiddo, for there, Zechariah tells us, was the great mourning for Josiah. There's also, according to J. Barton Payne, some remarkable evidence, archaeologically, of this contest at Megiddo. He says this: the reality of the contest at Megiddo has received archaeological confirmation from the ruins of the site's stratum too. So here we're going to look at, starting at verse 23, the death and burial of Josiah. "And the archers shot King Josiah. And the king said to his servants, 'Take me away, for I am severely wounded.' His servants therefore took him out of that chariot and put him in the second chariot that he had, and they brought him to Jerusalem." So he died,
and was buried in one

to the tombs of his fathers, and all Judah and Jerusalem mourned for Josiah. Jeremiah also lamented for Josiah, and to this day all the singing men and the singing women speak of Josiah in their lamentations. They made it a custom in Israel, and indeed they are written in the laments. Even though King Josiah went into the battle disguised, he was still wounded by arrows from the archers, and he was killed. Now, we can admire the bravery of Josiah, but not his stubborn insistence on disregarding the warnings from God and going into battle. John Trapp said this, "He repented at his death, no doubt, of his rashness." And I don't see any reason to doubt why he might have repented at his death. Martin Selman said this, "The manner of Josiah's demise is also interpreted ironically by being paralleled with Ahab's demise. The links are quite explicit. For each king disguised himself, archers delivered the fatal blow, and each king admitted, 'I am wounded,' and was propped up in a chariot before he died." And then

wounded and was propped up in a chariot before he died. And then Martin Selman adds this. I don't know, you might have sensed that similarity already, that there's a deliberate effort by the chronicler to make similar the account of Josiah's death with the account of Ahab's death that we saw back in 2 Chronicles chapter 18. Here's the ultimate irony. I'll read this from Martin Selman. The ultimate irony is that despite Josiah's previous record, he died in the same way as someone who was known to hate the Lord. Friends, it's not fair sometimes. Now, I believe Josiah was a godly man who made some mistakes and didn't finish well. It didn't take away his salvation. He was still a man who trusted in God for God's righteousness. I believe that. You'll see Josiah in heaven. But there's this sad stain on his reputation because of the sin that he committed late in life. And I don't know what to say about it other than it's sad. That his sad end gives his life an association that almost seems unfair. But friends, that's how it is. Verse 25, I don't know if you noted that, it said this. And to this day, all the singing men and the singing women speak of Josiah in their lamentations. Zechariah chapter 12, verse 11 tells us a bit of this great mourning, using it as a comparison to the great mourning that will come upon the Jewish people when they turn to their previously rejected Messiah. This is what it says in Zechariah chapter 12, verse 11. In that day, in other words, in the day when in God's unfolding plan of the ages, the people of Israel, the Jewish people as a whole, turn to Jesus as their Messiah. He says, in that day, there shall be a great mourning in Jerusalem, like the mourning at Hadad Rimmon in the plain of Megiddo. Now, it's interesting. I'll give you another comment from Martin Selman. We're quoting him a lot in this chapter, but he makes a lot of great comments here. He said this, calling us back to the prophecy that Huldah made in the previous chapter. He says this, far from being embarrassed by Huldah's prophecy in the previous chapter, therefore the chronicler is at pains to stress that God kept his promises about Josiah's peaceful burial and the exile's continuing delay despite Josiah's stupidity and violent death. In other words, Huldah prophetically told Josiah that he would die in peace, and though he was wounded on the field of battle, taken back to Jerusalem, and he died there, presumably peaceably, even though of his foolishness at the very end. Here's a summary of the reign of good King Josiah, verses 26 and 27. Now the rest of the acts of Josiah and his goodness, according to what was written in the law of the Lord, and his deeds from first to last, indeed, they are written in the book of the kings of Israel and Judah. It seems that Josiah's reign was remembered with special fondness, perhaps because Josiah ended up being the last good king of Judah. Friends, we've got one more chapter to go in the book of 2 Chronicles. 2 Chronicles chapter 36. We're going to take a look at that in our next and last study here in 2 Chronicles. We're going to look at four kings that are shown to us in 2 Chronicles chapter 36. And friends, all of them are bad. Josiah was the last good king of Judah. And we can think of Josiah as the last thing hindering the catastrophe of judgment that was about to come against Judah and Jerusalem. However, the people of the kingdom turned against God very quickly after the reign of Josiah. This is just a sad fact. G. Campbell Morgan made this observation. He said, Josiah had evidently made himself greatly beloved by them, and the probability is that the reforms he instituted were based on that love rather than on the people's real return to devotion to God. Well, what made Josiah such a good king
and such a good man, despite

0: despite the foolishness late in his life, was he had great interest in obedience to what was written in the law of the Lord. I love that last line attributed to his life here in verse 26, according to what was written in the law of the Lord. You could put that as sort of a theme verse over Josiah's life as a whole. Well, before we leave 2 Chronicles chapter 35, let's think of a couple ways that it points to Jesus Christ. And I'm just throwing these out as suggestions. You might have your own ideas. But first of all, I would compare the great Passover of Josiah and the great Passover of Jesus. You know, Josiah celebrated a remarkable historic Passover with the people of God. That's what this chapter is all about, at least in its first half. Jesus celebrated an even more remarkable historical Passover with the people of God. Listen, there's no doubt Josiah celebrated a great Passover, the greatest that had been celebrated since the days of Samuel. But friends, Jesus, at the Passover supper with his disciples, where he instituted the new covenant in his blood, friends, that was an even greater Passover. Because again, it spoke not only of the past deliverance that God had accomplished with Israel, bringing them out of Egypt, but it accomplished an even greater deliverance through the sacrifice and through the glorious resurrection of Jesus Christ. All right, secondly, we can compare the death of Josiah and the death of Jesus. Look, Josiah was a good king in disguise who died in the loss of a great battle. But Jesus was the good king in disguise who died in the victory of a greater battle. Is it not true that Jesus is, or let's say was, in the days of his earthly ministry, especially in his sufferings, he was a king in disguise? Nobody would perceive that there was a real king clothed in a tattered purple robe that was meant to mock him, beaten viciously on his back, his face bloodied by repeated blows while blindfolded, his back torn open by the terrible scourging he endured, and a crown of thorns pressed upon his head. I don't know exactly how Josiah disguised himself, but it wasn't as good a disguise as that. Friends, Jesus was the godly king in disguise who died. And while Josiah died in a loss, Jesus died in a great victory. Matter of fact, his death and subsequent resurrection accomplished the greatest victory of all, a victory that I hope you share in. Father, as we read the close of a story of a great man like Josiah, we're thankful for the greatness of his life, but we're sobered by his foolish end. Lord, help us to set our eyes on the one that is greater than Josiah, greater than any king in David's lineage, the one who is the true son of David, Jesus himself. Lord, let us look to him, that we may endure and glorify you to the end, finishing well, faithful to you until the very end, and keeping ourselves from such foolishness. Help us with this, Lord. This is what we pray in Jesus' precious name. Amen.
1: 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It's our hope and prayer that today's message has been a blessing to you. Until next time, may God bless you and keep you.

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1: Look at verses 23 to 28. It says, therefore, it was necessary that the copies of the things in heaven should be purified with these, but the heavenly things themselves were better sacrifices than these. For Christ has not entered the holy places made with hands, which are copies of the truth, but into heaven itself, now to appear in the presence of God for us, not that he should offer himself often as the high priest enters the most holy place every year with the blood of another. He then would have had to suffer often since the foundation of the world. But now, once at the end of the ages, he has appeared to put away sin by the sacrifice of himself. And as it is appointed for men to die once, but after this the judgment. So Christ was offered once to bear the sins of many. To those who eagerly wait for him, he will appear a second time, apart from sin, for salvation. Now the author is saying that if the earthly tabernacle had to be cleansed, and the earthly tabernacle is a picture of the heavenly tabernacle, then the heavenly one had to be cleansed too. But just think, but it had to be cleansed. Let me just say this first. It had to be cleansed by a better sacrifice than bulls and goats. The first one was cleansed by the sacrifice of bulls and goats. And if the earthly tabernacle is a picture of the one in heaven, then the one in heaven has to be cleansed too. But it has to be a better sacrifice than the one on the earth that was cleansed by bulls and goats. And that's where Jesus comes into play. It was cleansed by the blood of Jesus Christ. The question that I have is, why would heaven need to be cleansed? Why would heaven need to be cleansed? Because Satan is there and has access there. You remember in Job chapter 1, verse 6? It says, when the sons of God, B'nai Elohim is the Hebrew word, when the sons of God came together, it says, Satan also came. And he said, you know, so the Lord said, Satan, where you been? He said, I've just been cruising up and down the earth, you know, just, you know, doing my thing, you know. Then that's when he said, have you considered my faithful servant Job? There's none like him in all the earth. But notice, when the sons of God gathered together before God, Satan came. How is he the accuser of the brother? The Bible says in Revelation 12:10, he's the accuser of the brethren, and he accuses us before God day and night. So because of this access, now remember, according to Ezekiel 28, that Satan was the anointed cherub that covereth. The Bible says that he was the anointed cherub, that Satan before his fall, it is believed that he used to lead the host of heaven in worship to God. Said that his voice was like a pipe organ. His hands were like tambourines. That he used to lead the host of heaven in worship of God. And then pride filled his heart because of his beauty. He said, you know what? I see all this worship he's getting. You know what? I deserve a little bit of something here. I'm leading this choir. You know? I'm pretty good looking myself. I think I ought to get a little bit of that. And he began to exalt himself. And God said, oh, no, not in my presence. So you got to roll up. You don't got to go, but you got to get up out of here. And Satan had to leave that position.

Now, here's the thing. When he fell in his fallen state, don't think that he lost his musical abilities. This is why, for me, I don't know how some of you can do, but for me, I will not and cannot sit and enjoy secular music. Now, I'm just saying, for me, I can't do that. Some of you, you have the liberty to do that. I can't. Because I know the power Satan has over music. He never lost that ability when he led the host of heaven in worship. It wasn't like God took his tambourine and took his organ and said, you know, that you only using that up here. When you go back down there, I'm taking that away. No. If he used to lead the host of heaven in worship to God, oh, now he's leading a host of people away from God through music. Why is it that with your children, you can definitely, no doubt about it, have them to be obedient to things, but when it comes to music, oh, they will fight you tooth and nail? Oh, why is that? Why is that? Something behind the music. You know, VH1 has a thing called Behind the Music. No, Satan got something behind the music. He does. And the power of it. The power of the music. What's behind it? Why is it that when Nebuchadnezzar in Daniel chapter 3, when he made a statue and wanted all the people to bow down to it, what was the cue that all the people were to bow down to it? He said, when I strike up the band, I want you to bow down to my idol. How many people are bowing down to idols today? Musical idols. American Idol. One of the most popular shows in the history of mankind. Don't be shocked. Don't be shocked by that. So Satan, because of his access back and forth, the heavens must be cleansed. Some scholars suggest that when Jesus died on the cross and was resurrected, that he had to go into the heavens to cleanse it. That was at that time that he did, when he ascended, he had cleansed it. Some people suggest that. So this is why the heavens had to be purified, had to be cleansed, because of, as the old mothers used to call Satan, old slew foot. That's why, because of that. Now, notice how he says it's appointed unto man to die once, then come the judgment. Man dies one time and then comes judgment. He dies one time, then comes judgment. Now, there are always some exceptions to the rule. We know Lazarus, he died twice. He died and then the Lord resurrected him, and we know he later died because Lazarus not walking around here anywhere. You know, so he died again. The young man in the city of Nain, he was walking by on a coffin, and Jesus touched the coffin and he was resurrected. But we know he died again. In the Old Testament, it was an amazing story. I thought this is just amazing. You remember the two prophets, Elijah and Elisha. Well, Elijah was the prophet, and then his little protege was Elisha. Well, you know, he just was following Elijah around, and Elijah's like, man, what do you want? He said, well, I just, you know, just want to hang out with you, you know. He said, okay, if you see me when I'm ascended into heaven, you know, whatever you want, I give it to you, okay? So all of a sudden, you know, Elijah's going to be taken up in a whirlwind. And he says, you know, what do you want, Elisha? He said, give me a double portion of your spirit. What's so amazing is if you look at the life of Elijah and the miracles he did, Elisha did twice the amount of miracles, a double portion of the spirit. And what is so amazing is that, and this is what I always encourage some people with, it says that Elijah was sick by the sickness that he was going to die from. Even godly people die of sickness.
Hey, we're on this earth, we're subject to its earthliness. We're subject to cancer. We're subject to disease. We're subject to getting sick, and we're subject to these things because we're on this earth. Elijah got sick by the sickness he was going to die from. Elijah, the one who performed twice the amount of miracles, was sick, and he died from that sickness. Godly people die of sickness. Now, here's the thing. Obviously, he had been dead for some time in a cave. And there was a war that broke out. This is an amazing story. A war that broke out. And all of a sudden, one of the soldiers died. So they lowered him down in this little cave, this little area where the bones of Elisha was. And when this dead man's body touched Elisha's bones, he came back to life. The power of this man, that even in his bones, he had it down deep in his bones. I feel it in my bones. They touched the man's bones. And the man came back to life. But we know he died again. So there's always exceptions to the rule. We know that Elijah and Enoch did not die at all. They were taken by the Lord. This is why some scholars suggest, I slightly disagree, but they suggest that the two witnesses that Revelation chapter 11 talks about is Elijah and Enoch. Because the Bible says it's appointed on the man to die once and then come the judgment. They didn't die at all, so therefore they're going to be the two witnesses that die. Great argument, but I think it's Elijah and Moses, and I got reasons for that. Now, but some scholars suggest that it's Elijah and Enoch because both of them have not died yet, and it's appointed on the man to die once and then come to judgment. But see, you can't really use that argument because, you know, they say, well, they haven't died yet, and the Bible says appointed on the man to die once, then come to judgment. Well, we got examples of people who died more than once. So you can't really use that argument to justify it being Elijah and Enoch, but it's a clever argument. So here, if it's appointed on the man to die once, then come to judgment, then that means we need to live for the Lord right now as much as we can because we don't get another chance. We don't get another chance. It's appointed unto man to die once. Then come judgment. We'll give an account of our life that we lived here on the earth. We don't get another chance. You can waste it away with all kind of junk and mess that we do in our lives. You can waste it away all you want. But when you die, the judgment. Period, the judgment. That's why we need to live for the Lord right now. Folks got all kind of excuses. They tell me all kind of excuses. And I just say, you know, I just tell them straight up. I just say, you know, I tell them at the gym or wherever I'm at, Walmart or Sam's Club, wherever I see folks. I said, that's excuse not going to hold up in front of God. I said, you think that's going to hold up in front of God? The Bible says in Romans 1:20, man will be without excuse when he stands before God. Well, God, you know, I had soccer practice with the kids and cheerleading, and I had work that job, and I had to do this. And folks said, I just been bit. I said, how's that going to hold up with God? It's appointed unto man to die once, then come to judgment. Meaning you're going to give an account of your life, my life. So that means we need to go for the gusto while we're living. We don't get another chance. It's cute, but it's not right. Reincarnation. But see, reincarnation is foolish. You know why? Because the premise of reincarnation is, guess what? Watch this. And you're going to laugh. I know how you are. But the thing is, if you kill a roach, and according to reincarnation doctrine, you come back as a roach that is killed. Why would I want to believe that? Why would I want to do that? Why would I want, it doesn't fly. It's not true. It's appointed on the man to die once. And it doesn't say, and you come back as a cockroach. No, it's appointed on the man to die once, then come to judgment. Look at your life right now. Are you living for the Lord? Are you doing the things of God? Are you living for God? Are you living for Him?
It's appointed unto man to die once, then comes the judgment. You know, everybody's busy. I know everybody's busy. Everybody got a job and everybody's doing their thing. But what are you doing for the Lord? It's not that you don't get some brownie points because you worked a double on your job here on the earth. I'm going to tell you, your job on the earth is not going to hold much weight when it comes to the judgment. Sure, the Lord's going to ask if you tried to reach those people on that job for him, because that's why he placed you there. Number one, you were placed there on earthly standards to do your job. Spiritual standards to reach them on that job, because God wants to save military people. He wants to save shipyard people. He wants to save government folks. He wants to save all policemen, firemen, whatever job you're doing, no matter what it is, he wants to save them. Well, I'm just a housewife. Well, he wants to save those kids that's under your care. See, no matter what your job is, he wants to reach them. But the question is, what are you doing for the kingdom? Because it's a point on the man that God wants. You don't get another crack at this. And here's the thing that's so mysterious. We don't know when our number is up. Well, you know, I'm get things right. You know, let me finish some stuff up first. You know, you don't know if you're going to get a chance to finish some stuff up. All you have is now. So many of you are not involved in kingdom work because you're so locked into your situation, your problem, your thing, your situation, your whatever it is. You're so locked that all you can see is just that. And you're missing out. Missing out. Well, you know, I got these little kids. They running all around. They running through my legs, under my legs. And I'm doing all this stuff. Great. You know, and if you look at some folks, mostly everybody's dealt with that. Well, did I serve God, you know, once they grow up and kind of get off on, you know, and I start serving God then. How do you know you're going to make it to that time? You don't know. It's appointed unto man to die once, then come judgment. Oh, God is speaking to somebody here about that. Because you're wasting away precious time. All of us have been given 365 days a year, 7 days a week. All of us have been given that time. It's what we do with that time. It's what we do. That's going to count for the Lord. Well, it's easy for you to spend time with the Lord. Well, you know, you're here at the church and all this sort of stuff. I haven't always been here. Did you know that? I didn't just come out of the womb and then they just placed me in the church. And I just been there my whole life like Samuel, you know, just been there. No, I had to do what you were doing. I had to do it. Get to do what you had to do. But at the same time, when I was doing that, I served the Lord. There was a period of time it was the first 3 years of our church. In that third year of our church, I had to go back to start working for the cable company. So I was full-time cable company, full-time at the church. And some folks who were here long enough to remember that, on Wednesday evenings, I come in with my cable outfit on. All right, turn with me in your Bibles. And then right afterwards, I had to go out and do another job. I've been there and done that. I still serve the Lord. Even before I came here in California working at the cable company out there, I was at church Sunday mornings. I was at church Sunday night. I was at church Wednesdays. Regardless. And I worked an hour away from my house and from the church. I still serve the Lord. This is before I was even full time. I still serve the Lord because I know what the Lord has done for me. And I'm not going to give him some sorry excuse that I had to work. Because the Bible says if a man doesn't work, he doesn't eat. So why would God give me a job that will keep me from serving him? Why would he do that? Then when I stand before God and God's, okay, give it a count of your life. Well, you ought to know. You gave me that job. I couldn't, you know, serve you. You know, you ought to know. We can't, that doesn't fly with God. It is appointed unto man to die once, then come the judgment. You know, I'm not going to get into chapter 10 tonight because I believe that God has already spoken. And God's will, next time we'll look at chapter 10 and we'll look at chapter 11 separately. And,
But I think that there is some searching

of hearts that need to be done. Because some of you, I see, you come, but you're not serving the Lord anywhere. I see some of you, you're serving the Lord, you stopped, and you need to get back in the game again. Maybe through some kind of hurt or some kind of situation, somebody said something you didn't like and, well, I'm not going to serve anymore. I mean, do you know when I hear people say that, you know what I hear when they say, well, you know, and so-and-so said this to me and I just thought I'd just, you know, not serve anymore. You know, when people say that to me, you know what I hear? They're saying, Pastor Tony, I hear baby talk. Let me tell you something. The church is full of people. People going to hurt you. People going to say stuff. People are just crazy. We're just who we are. Some days we have good days and we'll pat you on the back and love on you. There are other days we're not having a good day and we may say something that may hurt your feelings. It's just what it is. It's what it is. That's why I always tell people, you have your guards up on the job. So you're ready for folks on the job and you're like, okay, you know, oh, all right, I understand. And then you come to church and you're like, hey, everybody, praise the Lord. And then somebody hits you in the gut and you're like, that hurt. Keep your guards up at church. Because folks, people are people. You got folks in the church who are Christians. Some who are not Christians at all. And so, you know, they bring their non-Christian. So maybe mama told them to go to church. And so they're going to obey mama. And they come in here not saved at all. And just like the Israelites, you have the mixed multitude. And so you got all of us mingling together. And so even the Christian, the Bible says if you walk in the spirit, you won't fulfill the lust of the flesh. So that means even the Christian have a chance to walk in the flesh. And we come up in here all in the flesh. And we just, you know, say stuff or, you know, whatever. It's just, you know, it's just people. Just people. All of us have signs on us that's under construction. We're still under construction. You're not finished. Yeah, I know you think you are. There's some trim work I still see need to be done in your life. You know. Some of y'all, the lights on, but ain't nobody home. I'm just trying to help you now. We all under construction. We really are. And we just, you know, just stuff happens. We just need to stop being so sensitive. We all are. We're sensitive around each other. You know, we just need to stop. It's just like a family. You know, I love what Duke said before service. He said, this thing called church. He said, it's like a marriage. He said, you know, in a marriage, you know, husband, wife, they say things, but you don't go running to divorce court because somebody say something. Yeah, just suck it up. Say sorry and keep moving on in the marriage life. We're just people. We're just people. And it's just good to know that when you realize that the church, the ecclesia in the Greek language, it means the called out ones, for those of us who've been called out, saved. And now we all together, different backgrounds, cultures, and all kind of stuff. We all just mixing all up together. We're going to get on each other's nerves sometime. Sometime we ain't going to want to be bothered. Just understand. It's just people being people. You know, like somebody, you know, I see people and they, you know, they do certain things. Just, you know, I just some people. People get hurt. People, just people. Just know people are people. That's all they are. You know, because you're one. I'm one. And that's just, you know, let us just love one another. Just love one another. It's just what it is. And I'm so glad that God is patient with us.

0: He's patient with us, and he loves us. Let me close in prayer, then we're going to see what God has for us after that. Father, thank you so much for your word to us, and thank you for just loving us the way we are. But you didn't save us to leave us the way we are. You saved us, Lord, so we can be more like Jesus. You saved us to change us. Make us more like Jesus, Lord. Make us more like Jesus. Thank you, Lord, for just being so good to us. You're better to us than we are to ourselves. And so, Lord, we just pray. Do a work in our hearts today in Jesus' name. Amen.
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3: God says also that Jesus is the sustainer of life. Colossians chapter 1 verses 15 through 17 tells us that Jesus Christ is the exact likeness of the unseen God. He existed before God made anything else. Christ himself is the creator, verse 16 says, who made everything in heaven and in earth.
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2: 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Now, this is a series about the real Jesus, who Jesus really is, not the Jesus of popular opinion, but the Jesus of the Bible, God Himself, who stepped into our world. And in this message, we're going to see that Jesus is also the creator of everything around us. You see, when we look at the world, we're really facing a choice. Either everything came from random accidents, or it came from a designer. And the evidence we see in creation points us straight to Jesus Christ. So today, Pastor Jack teaches us that Jesus Christ isn't just present in creation, he is the creator of it. The Lord who made the heavens and the earth is the very same Jesus Christ who came to redeem us. And that changes everything that we've been led to believe about our existence. Now, with his message called Christ and His Creation, here's pastor and Bible teacher, Jack Hibbs.
3: The two Bibles, one is written here on your lap, bound in leather. The other is the universe that is both around us and outside the walls of this church. What do you mean? Meaning that you could go outside, and if you are intellectually honest, you can pluck a leaf off of a liquid amber tree that's out front here and put it under the scrutiny of an electron microscope and find data so vast and so mind-boggling, technology so fantastic, that it's greater than the technology used to put the shuttle up into space and, in fact, even build it. It's a technology more advanced than a blade of grass that man cannot produce it. Yet we can produce atomic watches that we have on our wrists. And nobody would ever say that a watch arose by spontaneous chances. And yet the very creature who stands at the precipice of decision, the human, has been duped into an idea that evolution is in fact scientific. When today, in the advancement of modern sciences, that science itself is saying, as you'll see, that Darwinism and evolution is bunk. It's amazing. It's exciting. Look with me at our first delve into this, Christ and His creation, and that is the creation testifies of God. Listen, creation has to testify of something. Does it testify of evolution, or does it testify of God? Well, let's take a look and see. The first thing that we see is that the Bible presumes a special creation. You ought to write down special creation. You're going to hear it a lot in the future. The Bible presumes. What do I mean by that? First of all, Genesis chapter 1, verse 1. My friend, if you can get past the first verse of the Bible, it's downhill from there on. In the beginning, God created the heavens and the earth. Doesn't apologize for it. Doesn't put its tongue in its cheek about it. States it as a fact. In the beginning, that is of the material universe, God created the heavens and the earth. Don't ask me to explain it. We don't know how. We can't. When it says God, it is Elohim. El, God, Him, plural. A singular plurality. That's, by the way, a hint concerning who the Creator is. In the beginning, God, who is a singular plurality, go figure in the Hebrew language, whoever He is, He's one, but there's a plurality of it. That God, who's one, is both Father, Son, and Holy Spirit. God is one. That's what the Bible declares. God created the heavens and the earth. No apology. States it as a fact. In fact, the ancient world assumes this to be true. It doesn't matter what culture you go into. If it's not the Hebrew or the Oriental custom of that realm, if you go into places far removed from the cradle of civilization, that area of the Middle East, and you go to the extenuating areas of the world, and you look at those ancient cultures, they believed in God or gods having created. And so the Bible presumes a special creation. In Isaiah chapter 40, verse 28, he says, "Do you not know, have you not heard, that the Lord is the everlasting God? He is the creator of the ends of the earth, and He will not grow tired or weary, and His understanding you cannot fathom." I like that. Well, I want a God I can handle. Well, then go think of some cult God that you can handle. Because the Bible says about the God of the Bible, He's past finding out. What a challenge to us. Concerning creation, it's either evolution, a series of accidents that has brought you here today, or it is what is called special creation, where there is an advanced design engineer. If you don't want to call Him God, just for argument's sake, can you just think right now and write it down any way you want? Designer, engineer, planner. Because there's nothing that you can point to in this world that is void of a designer. Nothing. The seat you're sitting on was in the concept of a man's mind first, or a woman's mind, and it was then generated. The carpet, the screens, the computer, the camera. And if these things are all lesser than its creator, then you take a look at the humanity that you and I are, and you look at the evolutionary claim, or you look at the pure declaration of the Bible, and you've got to make a decision, friend. And the first thing that we want to see is that the evidence of the natural world around us is assumed in the Bible, or as I said, presumed. Very, very important. Romans chapter 1, verse 20, it says, "For since the creation of the world, His invisible attributes are clearly seen, being understood by the things which He has made." That means every human has got that internal witness. But this special creation speaks of this, that there's an intelligence to the creation, there's a functionality to it, and there's a meaningful purpose to it. Now get this. In creation, what do we find? If we take an approach to the physical evidence that is out there, what do we find? You know what, right now, not right now, but after the service, you can drive up here by Aerojet up in the Chino Hills, right back behind my house. And you can go up that road, it's a paved road, you can pull over to the side and take a stick and begin digging in the dirt, and there are millions and millions, probably hundreds of millions of fossils there of shellfish. Millions of them. I mean, it's ridiculous. It's hilarious, there's so many. All of them found in their actual state. There's none with one leg sticking out. There's no shell with one, maybe, antenna or antennae. There's no half salamander and half snake or bird or whatever. There's no transitional forms found in the fossil records, as we read in books. There's none. You can travel to

0: every museum in the world, you will not find one fossil record of a transitional form. What do I mean? Things are found in their present order, their state. Either it has died because it is ancient, or it exists today and you can look at it. Example, there are fossils of ancient snails, giant ancient snails. We don't have giant ancient snails today, but they're perfect snails. Are you with me? They're not snails with a nose. And then maybe a couple of million years later, they're a snail with a nose and a thumb. Well, that's ridiculous. Well, let me put it this way. We're being told recently now in the latest National Geographic that scientists believe, and of course if a scientist believes it, gosh, it must be true, that at one point in time, a lizard or a snake, one or the other, gave birth or hatched its young, and it was covered in feathers. And as it advanced, it went from the reptilian world to the flying world. This is taught. Nobody dares question it because it's science. I want to show you this morning that it's not science at all. Listen, before we get too much into this, we better be critical thinkers. Do you know what I mean by that? Think hard and ask why. Now let's go, and we need to go very quickly. The Bible presumes a special creation. Also, the evidence confirms creation. What do we mean by that? Well, if we look at the astronomical account of things, that is in the area of astrophysics, we are now finding out from the Hubble telescope that the universe, in fact, the universes, plural, the cosmoses, if you could say it that way, all had a point of origination, that they are all expanding outwardly. In fact, so much so that, what is it? It is a little bit after 12 right now. In 24 hours from right now, you and I will have traveled 1 million miles through deep space than where we are at right now. In 24 hours, we will be occupying a place in space that we've never occupied before, and every 24 hours, we go another 1 million miles. Think of the universe on the back of a flatbed 18-wheeler and it's going down the freeway. That's what you and I are doing right now at about a little over 1,200 miles an hour on our axis, spinning. Isn't that wild? This thing called the Big Bang Theory, because everything's expanding outward. God says in the prophet Isaiah, he says in Isaiah chapters 40 through 45, he says, I've created the heavens and the earth and I have stretched them out. And yet that's exactly what science shows us, that something happened. It's called the Big Bang to those who don't believe, or the Big God to those who do. When it was created, in the day that it was created, God sent it into motion. And you can do the math in reverse and back up. And astrophysicists have done this, and they found out that the Earth must be, and the universe must be, much younger than we ever earlier were taught. Well, when that news was announced, the paleontologists and the anthropologists went nuts because they're trying to figure out where man came from. And so they need an older Earth. So we have an Earth that is required to be older than its universe. The sciences are in debate one with another because there's the hard empirical evidence of what they're finding out in astrophysics versus what evolutionists need to adopt. And there's a big conflict. Isn't that interesting? Well, what should really reign? Science, true science, good science, should be the governor. Now, the fact of the matter is that there's a big problem. And one of the arguments given to us regarding God as being creator is that the fossil records show that we have evolved. That is absolutely not true. There are no fossil records of what is called transitional forms, not a one. There is not one in the world. And you would think if over the millions and gazillions of years that they argue about, that there'd be one fossil of a transitional form in some museum found by somebody somewhere, and there are none. There are none.
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0: Get back to today's message. Once again, here's Pastor Jack.
1: Consider this also. The creation agrees with its creator. The creation testifies of God. How so? The Bible presumes it, states it bluntly. The evidence of creation is all around us. We just need to look. And the creation itself agrees with God, agrees with its creator. How so? Simply like this. And I know this is fundamental, but it sure is accurate. I have in my backyard a family of woodpeckers. They're noisy. They're fun to watch, but those guys are crazy. They're hilarious. And you can always tell when they're in the backyard because you hear this. And you can go out there and watch them. They're beautiful. They're black and white speckled with a red head and black wings. And you say, what does this have to do with the study? It has everything to do with it. Did you know that the tongue of a woodpecker wraps around its brain 8 times? So what? Did you know that when that woodpecker goes to hit the tree, that it flexes its tongue, and the brain, because of inertia, the head's going one way, when it stops against the tree, that tongue acts in a way as a buffer and keeps the brain gently, lightly floating so it doesn't become bruised. And scientists have proven that if it was wrapped 5 times, the woodpecker would kill itself with one hit. If it was wrapped 6 times, he would kill himself. If it was wrapped 7 times around the brain, it would kill itself. Guess what? 8 times is just right. And guess what? Guess why it can't be 9 times? Because there's not enough cranial capacity between the brain and the skull to accommodate a 9th loop of the tongue. Isn't evolution smart? Well, how about this? Evolution tells us that on the lump of what was going to be our head, in times past, that we got an irritant, and we began to rub the irritant with our flipper. And our flipper, in rubbing the irritant, turned this sandy, irritating thing into an eye. And amazingly enough, the eye announced to itself, I see 2020, stop rubbing, stop rubbing. Now, that's very cool. Now, start rubbing on this side. Rub on this side now and create an eye. That is ridiculous when your eye is one of the most advanced pieces of technology in the world. It has to be created in a perfect, steady-state arena. It cannot evolve. It's impossible. It's mathematically impossible. And according to the law of entropy and the second law of thermodynamics, it is impossible because the world, the observable and invisible universe, the microscopic universe that we know of scientifically, is going from an ordered state to chaos. Its definition, the second law of thermodynamics. You know this is true when you buy a new car, tragically enough. You buy that thing, you take it home, and then a month later, it just doesn't look as new as it did a month earlier. Why? Entropy. Scientifically, the moment a baby is born, that baby is on a path to die. Aging process. The universe declares this. Concerning the fossil records, my friend, there is no transitional form. It doesn't exist. And that is a very, very important thing, something that people need to realize and understand. And the thing is, we are told that they exist, but no one questions such a thing. The next thing that we want to consider is a couple of announcements that we want to look at. Take a look at this. This is Dr. Korner, professor of botany at Cambridge University. I believe that to the unprejudiced, the fossil record is clearly in favor of a special creation. If evolution occurred, there should be some subtle appearances of various creatures in the fossil record, with transitional forms linking them together, close quote. This man is not a Christian. He's a professor of botany at Cambridge University. Also this, Dr. David Pilbeam of Yale University. He's a paleontologist. He says, I know that, at least in paleoanthropology, data are still so sparse that the evolutionary theory heavily influences our interpretation. The evolutionary theory clearly reflects ideology rather than actual data. Did you hear that? Can you see it? Read it for yourself. These quotes originate from non-Christian writings. This is important stuff. The second thing that we want to consider this morning is that Jesus is the creator over his creation. Yes, that's true. Jesus is in fact the creator.

0: The Bible says in the book of Hebrews, chapter 1, verses 1 and 2, God, who at various times and in various ways spoke in time past to the fathers by the prophets, has in these last days spoken to us by His Son, whom He has appointed heir of all things, through whom also He made the worlds. That's pretty clear, don't you think? What about Revelation 4:11? Revelation 4:11 says, "You alone are worthy," that is the Lamb of God, "O Lord, to receive glory and honor and power, for You have created all things, and by Your will they exist and were created." That's very exciting. Well, consider this. God says He is the designer of life, that Jesus Christ is both the author and the finisher of not only faith, but of life itself. John's Gospel says that Jesus is the giver of life. Interesting, Charles Darwin said, if you have enough matter and enough time and enough energy, it will equal life. Matter plus time plus energy equals life. Did you know that that's impossible? You can have all the matter in the known universe. You can have all the time that eternity can afford. You can have all of the energy generated. But until you insert the factor of concept or design, it will produce nothing but a series of accidents that will never result in anything intelligent, functional, or useful. How so? If you put even the parts of a model, go down to the store and buy a model and put it in a room and put it on a shaker and get a lightning bolt, because Darwin talks about that, and charge it with a bit of energy and shake it up and give it some time. Even though the model has already been pre-engineered to fit together, do you know what happens when the wing plugs in accidentally to the fuselage? The moment it comes in, with the next shake, it does what? According to the laws of thermodynamics, it must come apart. The windshield of that fighter plane might land on the nose or the front of that aircraft, but the moment it lands, with the next shake, it comes off. We know this to be true in science. You remove concept, design, engineering, and Darwin has nothing. But you see, it's an exciting alternative to take if you don't want to think about God. And plus, you can make a living at it, I guess. Very, very important. Listen, also this. God says that He's the creator of life. He's the creator of life. He's the giver of life. Even in the medical world, in the areas of medical research, it is God. And any physician, any research physician, talks about this mystery of life. It's no mystery. It's the Lord. God says also that Jesus is the sustainer of life. Colossians chapter 1, verses 15 through 17 tells us that Jesus Christ is the exact likeness of the unseen God. He existed before God made anything else. Christ Himself is the Creator, verse 16 says, who made everything in heaven and in earth. And it goes on to say in verse 17 that by Him all things are held together. This is the Lord who we know. This is the Lord of the Bible. Do we see evidence of this? Yes. It's intelligent. Listen, for now, friend, if you're struggling with this, divorce yourself from Calvary Chapel, divorce yourself from the Catholic Church, divorce yourself from the Baptist or Methodist, divorce yourself from that, and just for a moment consider the evidence that is around us and the evidence of who we are, both of the past and present and the future. It screams God. It screams designer. It screams engineer. Don't make an intellectual decision based upon some kind of mishap of the past that maybe a Sunday school teacher upset your feelings, so now you don't believe in God, you believe in evolution. What are you, nuts? That Sunday school teacher didn't die for your sins, and that Sunday school teacher's not your creator. God is. And if God's the creator, don't you think the evidence should be known? Oh, it is. But it's open to a lot of speculation by those who don't want to believe. And that's okay. That's man's sovereign choice. But don't you dare say that you're not a creationist because of the overwhelming intellectual evidence and the empirical facts of it all. You can't do that. It's a moral decision on your part. It's a spiritual decision on your part. If you want to look at the evidence, you'll become a creationist. And I hope meet the Creator, who is Jesus Himself.
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0: 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Thanks for spending time with us today. You know, this message is part of Pastor Jack's series called The Life and Times of Jesus Christ. It's a series about the real Jesus of the Bible, God in the flesh, and why knowing Him more deeply changes everything. And we'll continue on the next edition of Real Life Radio.
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0: There is a much better way to live than being guided by your feelings. Here's Pastor Ed to touch on that.
1: Human feelings are, well, I know I don't need to say this, but just bear with me. Human feelings are very fickle. You can have confidence in the Lord in one moment, and in the next, very next breath, have your breath taken away and be fearful, and then back and forth. That's why it's very, very important that we live by faith, not by feelings.

0: Some think they can sin and get away with it and forget that sinners reap what they sow. Others believe they can't turn to the Lord because of their sin. But where else can they go? Thanks for joining us for Abounding Grace, and we'll join Pastor Ed Taylor in a second. On today's broadcast, we see God's people waiting 20 years before repenting. Now, that's a long time. If we're wise, we won't wait and waste the years God has given us. Maybe there's some sin or idols that you need to drive out today. From 1 Samuel chapter 7, here is Pastor Ed.
1: Take your Bibles, would you open them to 1 Samuel chapter 7, continuing on our study. The last few chapters that we've looked at in 1 Samuel was focusing on the Ark of the Covenant. Israel had an approach at this time in their history that the Ark of the Covenant was like a good luck charm. And then it was taken in battle by the Philistines. And when the Philistines had it, God used it as a tool to teach them that he was the supreme one true God in every way. And because of God's judgment, they got rid of it and they sent it back to the hands of the children of Israel. They had set it up, you remember, to send it back, and they got these cows, then they separated them from their calves. They were milk cows. They yoked them. Every single step was set up to make God a failure, that it couldn't be possible that they would go back. And then they said it this way. They said, you know, if the ark doesn't get back, the milk cows don't get back, then we know it was just by chance. But if they do go back, then we know it was from God. And they set it up, of course, so that they wouldn't go back, but God superseded their human plans. And we really left off in chapter 6, just seeing how God totally took the plans of man and scattered them. But just for a way of context, let's pick up in verse 21 of chapter 6, really verse 20 of chapter 6. And the men of Bethshemes said, "Who is able to stand before this holy Lord God? And to whom shall it go up from us?" So they sent messengers to the inhabitants of Kirjath-Jearim, saying, "The Philistines have brought back the ark of the Lord. Come down and take it up with you." Then the men of Kirjath-Jearim came and took the ark of the Lord and brought it into the house of Abinadab on the hill and consecrated Eleazar his son to keep the ark of the Lord. So remember, there was a great judgment because the ark came back. They did the right thing. They had a sacrifice. They celebrated. But then some men peeked in. And God judged them because the Ark of the Covenant was to be revered and reverenced. And after God's judgment, he graciously stays with his people and he allows the Ark to be moved to another city for about another 20 years in the home of this man by the name of Abinadab, guarded by Eleazar. No more peeks. We're not going to peek into the Ark anymore. It causes too much pain. I mean, and I think that's the essence. While we didn't develop it last time, I think it's the essence of the difficulty of the consequences of sin. When you face the consequences of sin, one of the lessons that we're to learn is not to return there. We're not going back there. And even if we have to set up a guard like Eleazar to make sure that even if you went to touch the ark, he'd slap your hand down and say, "I'd rather have the pain of having my hand slapped than the consequence of losing my life." And sometimes the hand slap, if you will, is a Bible study, or the words of a song, or a text message, or

somebody calling you or just taking you aside and sharing just what the Lord's put on their heart for you, I would rather have the pain of obedience than the pain of disobedience any day of the week. Now, verse 2 in chapter 7. So it was that the ark remained in Kirjath-Jearim a long time, 20 years, as we've mentioned, and all the house of Israel lamented after the Lord. And then Samuel spoke to all the house of Israel, saying, "If you return to the Lord with all of your hearts, then put away the foreign gods and the Ashtoreths from among you, and prepare your hearts for the Lord and serve him only. And he will deliver you from the hand of the Philistines." So the children of Israel put away the Baals and the Ashtoreths and served the Lord only. And Samuel said, "Gather all Israel to Mizpah, and I will pray to the Lord for you." So they gathered together at Mizpah, drew water, poured it out before the Lord. And they fasted that day and said there, "We have sinned against the Lord." And Samuel judged the children of Israel at Mizpah. Now, when the Philistines heard that the children of Israel had gathered together at Mizpah, the lords of the Philistines went up against Israel. And when the children of Israel heard of it, they were afraid of the Philistines. So the children of Israel said to Samuel, "Do not cease to cry out to the Lord our God for us, that he may save us from the hand of the Philistines." Now, the Ark of the Covenant has been returned, and it is out of the enemy's hands. You could say the Ark of the Covenant becomes a picture of you, where the world and the enemy and the flesh and even yourself mishandled you. But now you're out of the hands of the enemy. You belong to God. And here we have the Ark of the Covenant belonging to God. It is being treated properly. There is a new leadership now in this man Samuel, this miracle child. But having the Ark in Jewish hands didn't automatically solve all of Israel's problems, because there was still the heart issue of their idolatry. In those 20 years of relative peace, a new generation arises. And in this generation, you're going to find in a moment that they're not happy with the current way that things are going. You know, you get settled in your ways, or in the new generation, they think, you know, the old ways are not important to us. And change, any change, is really worthless without putting God first. And with this change, Samuel knew, and he calls the children of Israel as a strong leader and says, "You need to put your false gods away." Over and over and over again, not only the children of Israel, but you and I are called to put the false gods away. Now, we sort of laugh at something like that. We chuckle a bit. False gods? Idolatry? I'm not an idolater, some of you are thinking. I don't have little statues on my dashboard or in my room. I don't have a little Buddha statue in my front room and offer him old apples or whatever they offer him. You know, at the Chinese restaurants, you always come in and they got all this. What are they offering? It's like a plastic picture or a statue of Buddha, and they're offering him all these things that just sit there and rot. And you go, "That's not me. I don't even go to restaurants like that. What are you talking about, Ed? I'm not an idolater." But unfortunately, the Jews gave themselves over to idols of wood and stone and metal. They adopted, listen, this is where idolatry comes from. They adopted the sinful culture that surrounded them. These were not the gods of Israel. They had one God, one true God. Where did these gods come from? Their culture, the people that they lived among. You see, we don't have carvings. We don't have statues. We don't have idolatrous shrines. And for that, I say, good. And if you do, get rid of them. Don't even mess around there. But you know, for us, in our culture, in our modern day, we have subtle and more attractive gods, little g, like houses and land and money and cars and boats and celebrities and jobs and ambition and position recognition and a whole host of idolatrous substitutes for worship of the one true God. Remember, idolatry could be defined very simply. And with this definition, we all have areas where we need to drive the idols out. Nobody's really immune to this at different stages in

life. And here would be a good definition. Anything in our lives that takes the place of God and demands our time, sacrifice, and devotion. Our time, sacrifice, and devotion that belong to God alone. It's an idol and must be cast out. It would be easy if it was just the Ashtoreths and the Baals, but for us, the idolatry gets so carved into the culture. You know, we're so carved in and a part of the culture that we refuse to say that we're worshiping some of these things. We refuse to admit that that thing has become so important to you that you will choose it above God. That that person or that desire has so infiltrated your heart so that when God asks you for it, you refuse to admit that you even have it or that it's an issue. Idols of the heart are far more dangerous than idols in the temple. For if we had idols in the temple, we could just throw them away. But idols in the heart need to be ripped out and set aside. Jesus said it this way. Listen, in Matthew chapter 6, verse 32, he said, after all these things the Gentiles seek, but your heavenly Father knows that you need all these things, but seek first the kingdom of God and his righteousness, and all these things shall be added to you. And that's what we're seeing at Mizpah, a cleansing, putting away the foreign gods, the Ashtoreths, the Baals. Ashtoreths were goddesses of sex and every form of that. Baals, well, it's, you know, there's different definitions of Baal, the god of the weather. They looked at Baal as the god that brought financial success to their crops. It was a very important central god of the Philistines. And it's interesting to consider Baal because according to the commentator Youngblood, he says this, and I quote, Baal was the god of fertility and the storm and was believed to be the son of Dagon. Remember Dagon? God's already dealt with that guy. It's so comical to think of this statue falling down and having his head cut off and his hands cut off and then everybody running in and trying to prop it up and put it back together. Come on, you gotta put your hands back on, man. You need to put your head back on. What are we gonna do without you? And so Dagon would be known to be the father of Baal, and Ashtoreth, the goddess of love and fertility, vied for supremacy with Asherah, the mother goddess, and the consort of the god El. The association of Baal, Asherah, and the Ashtoreth with fertility particularly is expressed in depraved sexual ritual at the Canaanite shrines. They made him especially abominable in the Lord's eyes. See, God has already demonstrated his supremacy in his reign over Dagon. And I wonder how many times God has demonstrated his supremacy in our lives and we run backwards. We run away from. You know, because when you run to God, he's going to ask for more. Now, the reality is that when we were born again, he got all of us. That was the deal. The deal when we were born again was we've been purchased with a price. We are no longer our own. We are now the temple of God. We are the ownership of God. That was the deal. The deal when you and I confessed our sin and accepted the gift is as receiving the gift of forgiveness and under and getting out from under the shame and the guilt of our past life. We said we accept the exchange, Jesus. We accept what you offered. We accept what you've done. We accept that only you could pay the price for our sins. We accept that you paid the price for my life. We accept that the value of our life was your blood. I mean, a lot of things take place when you confess Jesus as your Savior. And then after that, if you're not careful, slowly but surely, you'll take your life back piece by piece. And one of the ways that happens is you become Bible smart. And you and I, we start to learn the scriptures. We start to understand parts of the scripture. We see, especially in the New Testament, we begin to follow. We understand grace. Of course, when we start to understand grace, we really have to understand that grace is not a covering for sin. The Bible actually has to tell us that. You know why? Because God knows you. God knows me. Grace is such a glorious doctrine. The beauty of knowing that God has done it all. And he's done it all for me, and it hasn't been my works, and it's never gonna be my works. And we're like, oh, you have been so good to me. It's not my works, Jesus, but it's your finished work. And then you can go to the extreme and go way overboard and say, well, you know, with grace, I can pretty much do whatever I want if God's forgiven me. And if it's all about him, then I can just always come back because he'll forgive me. And you know, whenever I see someone living like that, I'll bring them to the passages of scripture, like in Titus, where it says, hey, look, grace

teaches you to deny ungodliness and live righteously in this ungodly world, you don't really understand grace if you think it's a covering for sin. And so as we've been born again, we tend to go backwards. And the Lord is saying, no, no, you keep going forwards. Put away the idolatry. Put away the things that are taking my attention, your attention away from me, God would say. And notice verse 7 now. In the process, God has demonstrated his holiness, his judgment, his grace. You know, there have been some that lost their life, but there are many that haven't. God's presence is still with them. And it says when the Philistines heard that the children of Israel gathered together at Mizpah, the lords of the Philistines went up against Israel. And isn't that the way it works? You get through a trial, you stand strong, and the enemy is right there to attack. The enemy is not satisfied with your progress, not happy with the progress that you're making, not happy with the fact that you and your wife and you and your husband are not talking, not satisfied with you being in the Word of God and wanting to grow in the grace of God. And as soon as they found out that there was a cleansing and a purifying going on at Mizpah, of course, the Philistines don't know that. All they know is there's a gathering and the children of Israel seem to be happy. Now we're going to go after them again. The enemy is relentless. The Philistines or any of the other enemies of the Bible are relentless. And when the children of Israel heard it, verse 7, they were afraid. It's just one of the tactics of the devil is to get you into fear. You know what the Bible says? The Bible says that you and I have not been given a spirit of fear, but a power and a sound mind. But here they are. They have, I mean, fear is a natural response and it's necessary in many different areas of our lives. But it also is very unnecessary and undermines our faith. And one of the places you want to watch out for fear is when the enemy is attacking. Because then it can become so out of control in your life. The children of Israel were afraid. Human feelings are, well, I know I don't need to say this, but just bear with me. Human feelings are very fickle. You can have confidence in the Lord in one moment, and in the next, very next breath, have your breath taken away. And be fearful, and then back and forth. That's why it's very, very important that we live by faith, not by feelings. Now, those of you that understand, those of you that are more feeling-oriented, you know exactly what I'm talking about. It's up and down, it's up and down. Sometimes it's more down than up, and fear, while necessary, in some instances, can undermine our faith. They were very confident. You can look at it in chapter 4, verse 5. They were very confident going to battle before. And now here they are, very lacking confidence. And they were wrong, fearful, missing God. We cannot live our lives by feelings. It will surely lead to disaster. One of the things about feelings that we have to remember, that feelings don't always tell the truth. They're real. You have them. You can't just look at your feeling and go, I don't feel this way. Of course you do. And just saying you don't feel that way makes you feel it even more. You can't just like positive confess your way out of feelings. The reality is that you need to surrender them to the reality of the presence of God in your life. And let God sort out how you feel, because what you see is really not into the spiritual realm. What your eye sees in the physical realm. You know, in verse 9 it says, Samuel, now with the fear of the children of Israel, notice what Samuel does. Now Samuel took a suckling lamb and offered it as a whole burnt offering to the Lord. So one of the answers to fear is what? Worship. Not only worship, but sacrifice. Really worshiping God in the midst of fear, in the midst of spiritual attack, the midst of the enemy coming after you, making sure that there is a sense of worship. And Samuel cries out to the Lord for Israel, and the Lord answered him. So not only was there a place of worship and a place of sacrifice, but it was also fear is also a place of prayer, crying out. Now, it may not be you that's feeling the fear. It may be your friend that you need to cry out for them on behalf of them. You see it in their life, and they may not be in a position because of the paralyzing effects of fear and emotions. So here, on behalf of Israel, we need a Samuel in our life that will see a need and on our behalf say, give me one of those lambs. Here you go, Lord.
I don't know how he

0: I don't know if he had a sound effect or not. But it's good to have people in your life that will stand in the gap for you when you can't, when you're paralyzed by fear, when the enemy has undermined your faith. And I love Samuel here. He's standing in the gap. It says in verse 10, now as Samuel was offering up the burnt offering, the Philistines drew near to battle against Israel. But the Lord thundered with a loud thunder upon the Philistines that day and so confused them that they were overcome before Israel. God fought the battle. And isn't it true that the Bible says, vengeance is mine, saith the Lord. He will fight your battles. Now, if you want to fight your battles, God will let you. And taking a phrase from the world, good luck. God, if you want to fight the battles, God will allow you to fight the battles until you tire out, until you recognize your own weakness, till you see that you and I do not have the strength of victory within us. No matter how strong we are, no matter how smart we are, we are not able to fight for victory in our own strength. But the Bible says that we're more than conquerors through Christ who strengthened us. We know the Bible says that we are always led in victory as we follow Jesus. He's our victor. And here, because of prayer, the fear and the intimidation and all that the children of Israel are going through were done with just a thunder. It's over. God brought confusion and they were overcome before Israel. And the men, verse 11, of Israel went out of Mizpah and pursued the Philistines and drove them back as far as Beth Kar. So this gave them great, you know, confidence. They're confused. I don't know what it looked like on the battlefield, but you have the sacrifice of Samuel, the prayer of Samuel, the answer of God, the thunder of God, the confusion God brought, the overcoming before Israel, that gave them confidence. They're no longer fearful and they're chasing them now. They're chasing the enemy away. How? As the Lord went before them. We don't want to go out ahead of the Lord. As the nation openly repents, Samuel offers a lamb to the Lord, crying out on behalf of Israel. And the humility among the people of God right now is very attractive, because humility is always attractive to God and man. There are times when people misunderstand humility, see it as a weakness, but a person is never stronger than when they respond humbly before God.
1: That is Pastor Ed Taylor on Abounding Grace. Ed, at the close of today's program, you said, a person is never stronger than when they respond humbly before God. As you said, people often view humility as a weakness, but it is a real strength. Would you add to that?
2: Well, Larry, all that I could add is the importance of humility cannot be overstated. So the more you hear it, like today, maybe this is the third time you've heard humility mentioned for your life, please pay attention. The Bible tells us that God resists the proud, but he gives grace to the humble. And we don't want to live a life pressing and pushing and striving, but rather we want one that's being led by the Holy Spirit, one where we're abiding in Christ. And the pathway to that is humility. So once again, humility cannot be overstated or overemphasized. Today, let's humble ourselves before the mighty hand of God, and he will lift us up.
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And then be sure to join Pastor Ed next time for more teaching from the book of 1 Samuel. That's right here on Abounding Grace. This

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0: 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And on today's edition of The Word for Today, Pastor Chuck continues his message, The Limit of Unbelief, as we pick up in Jude verse 5. And now, with today's study, here's Pastor Chuck.
1: Elisha was reporting to the king everything that Ben-Hadad had planned, so the king was there to ambush

dodge every sortie that was sent out against him until Ben-Hadad came to his generals and said, okay, one of you guys is a fink, and I intend to find out which one. You know, it's impossible that that king could know all that we're planning to do unless one of you guys were, you know, telling. And so the general said, that's not so. We're all of us loyal to you, but there's a guy over there in Israel, and he knows what you tell your wife in the bedchamber. I mean, you can't even talk to your wife without that guy knowing what you're saying, you know. I mean, he had a very keen gift of discernment. And so he was sitting with his friends, and he said, look what that son of a murderer is planning to do now. He's sending a guy down here to get my head. Can you beat that? He said, when the guy knocks on the door, open the door hard and hold him fast. Pin him. For behold, his master is right behind him. So the knock came on the door, and the guys opened it up and pinned the guy behind the door. And here came up King Jehoram and his head of state. And he said, ah, you got you now. You've been troubling Israel. And Elisha said, come on. You're the one that's brought on the problems. You're the one that's introduced the worship of Baal and turned the people after these other gods. And it's because of you that the problems have come. But he said, tomorrow, in the gate of the city of Samaria, they'll be selling a bushel of fine flour for 65 cents. Now, the man on whom the king leaned said, oh, crazy. If God would open up windows in heaven, such a thing couldn't be. He didn't believe the promise of God. And Elisha said to him, fellow, you will see it, but you won't eat it. That night, God caused the Syrians to hear a noise that they interpreted as chariots of the king of Egypt. And they fled, leaving their camp and all of their supplies intact. In the morning, they opened the gates so that the people of Samaria could go out, who had been starving to death, remember, to go out and get all of the booty and all the loot that was out there. And the king said to this guy who had said the night before, if God would open up in windows in heaven, and the prophet said, you'll see it, you won't eat it. He said, you go down there and you stand in the gate, keep order as the people are going out the gate. Hey, the people are so hungry, they trampled this guy to death. He saw it. God provided, but he didn't eat it. That's the price of unbelief. Even when God keeps his word, you're not able to partake of it. Unbelief can hold you back from what God has given, what God desires to give, from the blessings of God. The children of Israel, through unbelief, and we read in the Psalms, they limited the Holy One of Israel through unbelief. It holds back. Now, you see, our unbelief comes from looking at ourselves instead of looking at God. I look at the circumstances. I look at the situations. And I say, oh, I don't see how that could be. No, just can't be, man. I've tried everything. No way, you know. And I give my testimony of unbelief. I've looked at myself. I've looked at my resources. I've looked at my abilities, and I've concluded there's no way. But you see, that's because I looked at me instead of looking at God. Unbelief always comes from looking at myself and the situation in light of myself. Faith always comes from looking at God. Turns away from the situation. Abraham considered not his own age, about 100 years old, nor yet the deadness of Sarah's womb, about 90 years old. He staggered not at the promises of God through unbelief. But being strong in the faith, he gave glory to God, believing that what God had promised, he was able to perform. So, the children of Israel, the first example of those who did not enter into God's full blessings because of unbelief. Second example, the angels which kept not their first estate, but left their own habitation. He hath reserved in everlasting chains under darkness unto the judgment of the great day. The Bible indicates that perhaps as many as a third of the angels rebelled with Satan against the

authority in the government of God. In the book of Revelation, John saw the dragon being cast out of heaven, and with his tail, he drew a third part of the stars, and stars are often used in the scripture as a reference to the angels. We know that there are angels which did not keep their first estate. They are mentioned here. It was this commingling of angels with men before the flood that brought the flood upon the world. The sons of God saw the daughters of men that they were fair, and they went unto them, and their offspring were giants. Genetic manipulation before the flood. And so these, no doubt, are the angels kept not their first principles that God has now in chains of darkness awaiting the day of judgment. Angels dwelt in the very presence of God. They were servants of God, messengers of God, doing His bidding, His work. And these glorious creatures, higher in creation order than man, unredeemed man, they will be lower than us in our redeemed state. In our glorified state, we will be judging them. But in the natural state, God made Jesus a little lower than the angels for the suffering of death. You see, angels can't suffer death. But He made Jesus a little lower than the angels for the suffering of death. We see Him now crowned with glory and honor, according to Hebrews. These creatures of God, dwelling there in the presence of God, the glory of God, kept not their first estate, their first principles, and now are reserved in everlasting chains under darkness unto the judgment of the great day. Third example, Sodom and Gomorrah. Cities about them in like manner, giving themselves over to fornication and going after strange flesh, are set forth as an example, suffering the vengeance of eternal fire. And God sent fire and brimstone and destroyed the cities of the plain, Sodom and Gomorrah and those cities of the plain. Cities that existed in this beautiful verdant valley that was well watered, tropical climate, great soil, produced food without any effort. You see, as cultures develop, the first thing is, in the primitive cultures, a person is usually capable of producing enough food to keep himself alive. With primitive tools, primitive cultures, and this is what you find in areas where you really don't have any culture kind of a development. The reason why is that people can only, they have to work all day just to provide food. I mean, that's basic. You've got to have food. Now, it is not until the means of supplying food develop to the extent that one person can produce more food than what he needs for his own use. The surplus of agriculture is the necessity for the development of any kind of a society or a social structure within a community. So, you have a fellow who's busily engaged in providing his own food. He has to make his own tools. He has to make his own hoes. He has to make his own plows. And he has to, you know, his whole effort is into providing the food for himself, for his family. Now, as you begin to develop, here's a fellow who is especially skilled in making plows. So he starts making plows because others are able to produce more food than what they themselves need for their own personal use. And now they can trade their food for his plows. He's particularly adept at making plows. So he spends his time now making plows, and he trades his plows for food because they can now produce more than what they need for themselves. And that's how your society develops, is through an agricultural surplus. Now, they were able to develop the agricultural surplus in this Jordan Valley because it was so rich and verdant, so productive. You didn't have to work so hard to create enough food for your needs. So we are told in Ezekiel that in Sodom, they had an abundance of bread and idleness of time, because it was such a productive area. So that really natural advantage. I mean, you live in an area like that where you don't have to work so hard to provide the food for what

you need. You can develop now a beneficial social structure. But instead, they use their idleness of time in just following after the flesh. Homosexuality became a very prominent thing. Strange flesh, he calls it here. But it was homosexuality that really developed there in Sodom. Kinky sex, you might say, strange flesh. Using their idleness of time, the abundance of bread, bringing about the idleness of time, using it then for these corrupt purposes. They serve as an example as they suffered the destruction of the fire and brimstone sent by God, the eternal fire, the vengeance of eternal fire. And in the same way, these filthy dreamers, that is the apostate teachers, they defile the flesh, they despise dominion or authority, and they speak evil of dignities. Yet Michael, the archangel, when contending with the devil, he disputed about the body of Moses and dared not to bring against him a railing accusation, but said, "The Lord rebuke thee." Now, here's an interesting insight that the Bible doesn't give us any place but right here, and that is, we are told in the Old Testament that the Lord buried Moses. Moses went off from the camp and God buried him. They never found his grave. They never found his body. The Lord buried him. He died somewhere in the area of Moab. Mount Nebo, able to look over and see the land that God had promised, not able to go over. And the Lord buried Moses. Well, Michael was the instrument, no doubt, that God sent to bury him. God said, "Michael, go down and bury him," you know. And Satan met him there and began to dispute with him over the body of Moses. Now, Michael didn't even make a railing accusation against the devil. He didn't say, "Well, you dirty scum, you know, you can't have him," or whatever. He didn't make any railing accusation against him. He just said, "The Lord rebuke thee." I am a little wary about these people who are always railing on the devil. I'll personally tell you, I don't want any confrontation with the devil. In fact, I always want the Lord between me and the devil. I don't want any personal confrontation with him. I want the Lord between us. And in dealing with him, I want to deal with him only through the Lord. The Lord rebuke thee. I wouldn't say, "I rebuke thee, Satan." Who am I to rebuke him? He'd say, "Who are you? Jesus I know and Paul I know, but who are you?" But the Lord rebuke thee. Yeah, that's all right. I can handle that. Get the Lord between him and me. And that I can handle. So even Michael, hey, one of the greatest angels in heaven, didn't make railing accusations against Satan, but said, "The Lord rebuke thee." But these filthy dreamers, these false teachers that were perverting the truth within the church, they were speaking evil of the dignities. They were speaking evil of the church leadership, of the apostles. How many times they would come in and run Paul down. "Ah, he's not a real apostle, you know. Paul's a renegade. Paul's this." And here he was, anointed of God and doing such a great work. And these false teachers, though, they always try to improve their stock by running down someone that God is using. You know, it makes them look better if they can find flaws in someone that... So people take pot shots at Billy Graham, you see. If I can find fault in Billy Graham, well, hey, I'm able to judge him. And, you know, if he would only do this and that and the other, you know, then he could be as successful. You know, as though, but people do that. They try to raise, well, someone said, "You'll never gain ground by throwing mud." But yet that seems to be the philosophy of many people. They try to, you know, increase their stock by tearing down someone else. They speak evil of things that they don't even know about. This is so true, and it's crazy, but

0: No, there are people who have spoken evil of the work that God is doing here, and they don't even know about it. They've never been here. I'm amazed at some of the articles I've read in magazines and papers and so forth about things that are supposedly happening here at Calvary Chapel. And in the days when the hippies were around, you know, someone with great authority said, oh, I was at one of those houses and, you know, the kids climbing up nude in the trees to read their Bible, smoking a joint, you know. Crazy stuff. They speak evil of things they don't even know about, have never bothered to examine. But what things they do know naturally as brute beast, I mean, you have a certain innate natural knowledge, they even corrupt that. Woe to them. They've gone the way of Cain, the way of hatred, the way of bitterness, the way of the works of the flesh, rather than relying upon the work of God. They've run greedily after the error of Balaam, filled with greed. They look to better their own position using the things of God or their knowledge of the things of God. They perished in the gainsaying of Korah. As Korah came to Moses and said, you've taken too much upon yourself putting Aaron, your brother, in the position of going in before the Lord. We're Levites, we have as much right as Aaron. He perished when the ground opened up and swallowed him. Now, here's what he has to say about these false teachers and apostles, apostate teachers. They are spots in your feast of love. When they feast with you, they are feeding themselves without fear. They are clouds without water, carried about with the winds. They are trees whose fruit withers, without fruit, twice dead, plucked up by the roots. Now, rain, of course, was always a welcome thing in that land. It's a desert area. And the clouds form, and you have the promise, oh, it's going to be great, we're going to get some rain. You know, they give great swelling words of promise. We're going to do this, we're going to do that, and you know. But there's no substance, no rain, clouds without water. They're carried about with every wind. They are fruit that withers. It doesn't really come to maturity. It doesn't really develop fully. It gives the promise, oh, there's a blossom. I've got an apricot tree. The rottenest tree, I swear I'm going to cut it down. In the springtime, it blossoms out. And it even sets some little apricots. But they always fall off. Never develop. Every year, I think, oh, this year. And I told the tree, I said, look, if you give me one apricot, I'll let you live. And that tree's got to go. It gives the promise, but it never produces. Apostate teachers, they give all kind of promises they never produce. The fruit withers, it dries up. They are like raging waves of the sea, foaming out their own shame. Just driven. No real purpose, just raging waves, foaming. Wandering stars, to whom is reserved the blackness of darkness forever. Now, Gehenna is described as the place of the eternal abode of Satan and his followers. Jesus described Gehenna as existing in outer darkness. Our scientists have discovered galaxies that they estimate to be some 12 billion light years from the Earth. But they, at the present time, believe that that is the edge of the universe. They do believe that they have discovered the edge of the universe some 12 billion light years away. And they are hoping to maybe catch the light of galaxies that are so far away that it has not yet reached the Earth. Now, out beyond the furthest galaxy, say 12 billion light years away, for sake of argument, what if you continued out beyond that galaxy for another, say, 100 billion light years distance? So imagine being able to travel beyond the furthest galaxy, say, another 100 billion light years. But they wouldn't really be light years because light wouldn't get out that far yet. You'd be in total darkness. Have you ever been in total darkness? I mean, total darkness. Down in the Oregon caves. You get way down there in the caves and then they turn off the lights and they say, you can now experience total darkness. It's so dark you can feel it. In total darkness you feel. It says that there was a darkness in Egypt that they could feel. And you can actually feel total darkness. I mean, it's an awesome sensation to be in total darkness. It's something that's very rare. But to get out that far into the universe, you would get out into total darkness. What a fitting place for God to put the people who hate the light. Jesus said they will not come to the light because they hate the light. Outer darkness, to whom is reserved the blackness of darkness forever. Now that would be awesome.
1: 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Now here's Pastor Chuck.
0: May the Lord be with you, and may the Lord strengthen you through this week, and may the Word be as a fire burning within your heart as God ministers to you His truth. 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
2: 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That's right here on the next edition of The Word for Today.

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0: Welcome to Living by Grace, a verse-by-verse study through the Bible with Pastor Mark Galvin of Calvary Chapel Lompoc. Please open in your Bibles with us to the New Testament book of Romans as we continue our study in chapter 1.
1: And there's a sense where they've been deceived. They think they're believing in reality. And they're so thrilled that they have something other than the Bible and God to hold on to. And they, as it tells us here, and changed. And that word, it speaks of an exchange. You take something back. You have something, but you change what you've got. Now, that happens to me a lot with my, you know, when I buy my wife Christmas presents. I know at least what store she likes. And so I can always, you know, or I can always buy her, and then she can take it back. But usually when I go shopping with her, you know, so often the stuff she gets, she takes back, which is, you know, it's not a guy thing, is it? You know, guys, we know what we want. We buy it, and we get out of there. Girls, you know, they kind of think about it. Well, I like this, and they go, oh, I think about that other one. We don't go past that. We buy it, then we don't think about it anymore. But, you know, spiritually speaking, this is the world. They had, you know, just as it is true with Adam and Eve, it is true of every individual. There is that which God has given, the understanding, the conscience, and man says no. He exchanges that. He's got it, but he changes it. He changes it for something else. And exchange the glory of the uncorruptible God, which is a glory beyond our wildest imagination. Remember with Moses. Well, Moses at the burning bush, the glory of God. He saw in that burning bush that was not being consumed. And then

later on when he spent time on the Mount on Mount Sinai when he was in the presence, and when he comes down, he's glowing. And he scares the rest of the Israelites to death. You know, they're scared. They don't know what they can't do. You know, they're scared of him. It's the glory of God. They change the glory of the uncorruptible God into an image made like to corruptible man, and to birds, and four-footed beast, and creeping thing. Beatles, another rock band. The birds, eagles. There's a whole bunch of them, aren't there? And hey, you know what? The devil knows how to use music. Some theologians, commentators believe he was the worship leader in heaven before his fall, and that he is an instrument of music, or there was an aspect of instrumentation in his being. He knows how to use music. And individuals that would never, ever be considered as anything in this world, he exalts through music, uses and changes and influences an entire culture, an entire generation. Now often, you know, it's through music that the devil, where people are willing to change the glory, what God is, something that man is, something that a insect, a created being. You think of how many people worship nature, and worship animals, whales, dolphins, and are more concerned about wildlife than they are with human life. They care less of the, you know, the millions of abortions worldwide. They're the least of their concern. They're more interested in animals. They've changed the glory of the uncorruptible God into an image made like to corruptible man and to birds. Man is worshipped. Animals, creeping things. And a lot of times, man and creeping things have a lot in common, especially those who are worshipped. Wherefore, God also gave them up. See, extremely tragic when God gives up on an individual. Wherefore, God also gave them up to uncleanness. And this word uncleanness here is, as we study this word in the New Testament, it only relates to two things: sexual uncleanness and demonic uncleanness. And so often those things are connected, they're intertwined. As you look at all of the ancient systems of worship, and specifically within Scripture, Baal, Ashtoreth, all of the pantheon, the Greek mythology, there is always, you know, with Aphrodite, Diana, Venus, whatever you want to call her, there's always the sexual. There's the demonic aspect, because it's an idolatrous religious system. And there's an image, an animal worshipped or a human being worshipped, or some kind of evolved human being like Hercules, or, you know, or a super big human being, or, you know, a god that looks like a human being, Zeus or Apollo or something. But there's so often that intermingling, the demonic with the sexual. And as was the case with Baal and virtually all of the ancient religious systems, there was always that the perversion of who God is, and then the perversion in the sexual realm. And change the glory of the uncorruptible God into an image made like to corruptible man, and to birds and four-footed beasts and creeping things. Wherefore God also gave them up to uncleanness through the lust of their own hearts. And it's their own hearts. It's not a physical, it's not the, you know, it's the desire. And you see, with lust, there is that which is insatiable, the lusting and covetousness. There's that which cannot be satisfied outside of, you know, outside of God, man cannot be satisfied. Sunday night, man, I had just a ton to eat, but I'll tell you what, as full as I was after I had dinner, I saw the dessert out there. And, you know, I didn't care how full I was. I knew that there was dessert out there that I was going to have. And it wasn't because I needed it. It was because I wanted it. You know, is there that desire? It has nothing to do with need. I was stuffed. I had more than enough to eat. You see, that's how it is in

every aspect of life, in sexuality. You will never be satisfied outside of Christ. It just won't happen. You can, just like with Solomon, you can have all you want and not be satisfied. Emptiness, emptiness. Over 1,000 women? Are you kidding, Solomon? Nope. Emptiness, emptiness. And the world would say just that, hey, that's, that, you know, that might be Solomon. He was, maybe he's weird. That wouldn't be me. All that money and women? No, it would be you. It's any man. It would be empty. You know, with Solomon, the world was like a funnel. All that the world had was like a funnel into that one human being. All the pleasure, he's just draining it for, and it was all in going and funneling into his direction. Emptiness, emptiness, everything, every pursuit. You read the, remember the Ecclesiastes, went about a year or so ago. Emptiness, all is emptiness. That is that is what every man, you see it in the life of the all the individuals or multimillionaires or billionaires or rock stars, movie stars, just empty. They all come to the same conclusion. God gave them up to uncleanness through the lust of their own hearts. It's the heart, you see, it can't be satisfied without God. It's lust. It's not, it has nothing to do with need. It's beyond that. Because there's more. There's a lusting. To dishonor their own bodies between themselves. Who changed the truth of God into a lie. Now, this phrase, the lie there, changed the truth of God, that which existed, into a lie. And in the Greek, the definite article, that means it's a specific, it's one. It's one lie. We see it in 2 Thessalonians, where later on it's specifically in 2 Thessalonians 2, it's speaking of the Antichrist, the lie. But as you go back to Genesis, you see what that lie was. It was a substitute for God. Now, with Adam and Eve, who's the substitute? Well, the serpent deceived Eve. Adam was willfully disobedient, but they bit into the lie. They accepted the lie that, hey, you know, God's word, hath God said, did God really say that? Casting a spur, you know, a doubt. In their mind, it is, did God really say that? Maybe you don't have the right translation. Maybe you don't understand. Did God really go? Here's the deal. What God didn't tell you is that when you partake of that fruit, you're going to become like him. That's the reason why. And for them, yeah, for Eve, it was like, wow, I'm going to become a God. And she bit into it. And you see, it's the same lie, the same basic lie. It's a substitute. For Adam and Eve, they were the substitute for God. Later on, and we get to the book of Revelation, or 2 Thessalonians 2, as I mentioned, the lie is the substitute, Satan's substitute for Christ, the Antichrist. Satan, he's always got substitutes for you, but specifically, this has to do with the lie. And it has to do, it's the replacement of the true and the living God with a lie. And the Antichrist will be that. He is he's a false Christ. He is not God, but the world will worship him as such, who changed the truth of God into a lie and worshiped and served the creature more than the creator, who is blessed forever. Amen. So just the opposite happens when an individual has an indoctrination from this world and thinks that they are enlightened with they're rejecting God and his word, and they've got all of this science to back it up. It's nothing but darkness. And an individual lives in that darkness. And Jesus, remember, let me just read a couple of verses to you. In John chapter 3, you don't have to turn there, but in John chapter 3, and you're all familiar with this passage, but in John chapter 3, verse 19 and 20, it says this, "And this is the condemnation, that light is come into the world, and men love darkness rather than light, because their deeds were evil." It has nothing to do with knowledge and understanding and figuring things out scientifically. It has everything to do with darkness, sin and darkness, and a desire to retain that and to suppress that which is true. "For everyone that doeth evil hateth the light." Hey, I want to just stay in this darkness. Don't show me the light. I like what I got. I want to keep what I have. And I don't want to give it in. I don't.

I don't want to give it up, even though that's light and this is darkness. I'm more comfortable with this. And there's a lot of people that are going to be extremely comfortable all the way to hell. And the devil is able to pacify people. He's an expert at it. And he will reap whatever you're lusting for. He's going to try and give you an idea, an understanding of what will fill that hole, that void, that emptiness. But it will surely not be God. It'll always be a substitute, a creeping thing. For everyone that doeth evil hateth the light, neither cometh to the light, lest his deeds should be reproved. I don't want to be exposed. I know who I am. I don't want to be exposed for what I've done, what's really on the inside. That's the part. See, it's never because there is overwhelming evidence on the side of science. Man looks for anything else. Remember here, with Adam and Eve, they didn't have evolution to hold on, but they just ran and hid. They knew God existed. They just didn't want him anymore. We're in a bad place. We can't have you. We're going to hide from you. In Colossians chapter 2, in verse 8, it says this: beware lest any man spoil you through philosophy and vain deceit. Regardless of his PhD, regardless of the university or status of that educational system, beware lest any man spoil you through philosophy and vain deceit, after the tradition of men, after the rudiments of the world, and not after Christ. For in him dwelleth all the fullness of the Godhead bodily, and you are complete in him, which is the head of all principality and power. That sounds way better. You're complete in him. You're not evolving. As we've considered, you know, that which, reading this here in Romans chapter 1, for this cause God gave them up unto vile affections. It's warped, vile, ungodly, just unclear, unnatural. They're just vile affections. For even their women did exchange the natural use into that which is against nature. So lesbianism is wrong. God says so. This isn't what I've come up with. God's word's been around forever. And he says this, it's not natural. The woman with the woman. It doesn't work that way. And likewise also, the men leaving the natural use of the woman burned. This is the only place in the New Testament where this word is used, and it means to burn to a cinder. Burned in their lust, one toward another, men with men, homosexuality, working that which is unseemly. Now, the word unseemly there, in the Greek it speaks of without order, asinmasunanan. I can't really pronounce it right, I'm sure, from the Greek. Asinmasunanan. I can't say it fast. But it's where we get our English word for schematic. So it's against the schematic. You know, when you buy whatever instrument, you know, a technical, you know, a computer or whatever, or a television or something else, there's a schematic. It comes with, you know, what it's, you know, how it works and so forth, you know, the instructions and the schematic. And so what is being said here is that with a man, with man, woman with woman, it doesn't work with the schematic. It's not according to the plan. And you put a million women, all women, on the landmass of Australia, just all by themselves, or a landmass, let's say, you know, the Hawaiian Islands, just all men, no women. Hey, in 100 years, no one's going to be there because it's against the schematic. And people can argue in our country, right? They want to pretend. If I want to dress like a woman and pretend I'm going to use the you know, I can use whatever bathroom I want. And everybody else has just kind of got to go with it. We got to pretend. That isn't scientific. Isn't it wild that, hey, because this world believes that evolution is science, we got to go with science. We can't go. But when it comes to homosexuality and lesbianism, it doesn't matter what the schematic is or what science says. If they're a man, hey, the fact of the matter is you're a man. You can't

use a woman's restroom. Well, but I got these feelings. Or vice versa with the woman. Well, that is unscientific. Hey, why can't we use the same thing that they supposedly use as the barometer for what is put in the textbook? It's darkness. Man has changed the incorruptible God, to that which is creeping. It's no God in any way, shape, or form. And because of that, he loses everything, all reason. It just goes out the window. It's a lie. So the schematic, it's out of order. It doesn't work. You know, it's to me, it's because I've been around for, you know, longer than a lot of you, I guess. But, you know, I was a kid growing up and a teenager and even in my 20s. You know, I nobody ever oriented themselves with their sexual preference. And, you know, the word orient, you know, sexual orientation, the word orient, it comes from, you know, facing the sun in the morning. In the ancient world, you'd face the orient. If you say, oh, that's where the sun rises in the east, so you're facing towards the orient, right? So that's orientation. But man's orientation outside of the Bible, outside of Christ, there's no orientation. There's nothing to look to but to whatever a person wants, a desire, a feeling, an emotion. Remember in the book of Judges, every man did, the reason why the Israelites were in such a mess, every man did that which is right in his own eyes. And we're seeing that today. But to have a proper orientation, you have to have the Bible. That's the only means of righteousness and truth. Once you lose that, then it's just every man for himself, and then you got a mess. But it's wild to me that people want to orientate themselves with their sexual, that's just so embarrassing. Why? It's like, why would your whole orientation be connected with homosexuality or lesbianism? You see, you're better than that. God created you for more than that. Even if it's normal with heterosexual, normal man and woman outside of marriage, it's perverted. It's unscriptural. It's fornication, adultery. See, in the Old Testament, Leviticus 18 and also Leviticus 20. You know, man shall not lie with man as he does with woman. And if they were homeless, they were to be put to death. But the same thing was true of adulterers; they were to be put to death. And it's a thing in this life presently, and something that we need to think of as God's people. You know, the homosexual community, the lesbian community, we want to share with them. We want to tell them about Christ. Just because, you know, and it's a thing where we shouldn't, as God's people, think that, well, you know, I never did that. And that, you know, that's great. You never did. But we shouldn't look at them as like, hey, we can't speak to them. We can't share the gospel with them. We should, you know, Christ came to save the lost. He came to save that which is lost. And He's here through us. We're his body to save that which is lost. So, you know, before we were Christians, we were all off in this area one way or another. Even if it was the normal man and with woman kind of a thing, that's fornication. That's still wrong. So the orientation was wrong even in that. It's sinful. Even though, you know, it's normal in the sense of, it's the right schematic, but it's out of place. And you know what? I'm going to close with this passage in 1 Corinthians chapter 6. Because, you know, we live in a, you know, our culture is just, our world is just so messed up. But see, God's the answer for the entire mess. It doesn't matter how bad the mess is. You know, God can save. And we see this in 1 Corinthians chapter 6. He says, no, and really this is the answer. He says, as he's speaking to the Corinthians, because the Corinthian culture,

0: is so much like California. It's unbelievable. Just Hollywood, not Las Vegas, but San Francisco, the whole nine yards. That was Corinth. But he says, know you not that the unrighteous shall not inherit the kingdom of God? Be not deceived, neither fornicators, that's sex outside of marriage in any form. But, you know, that's considered normal sex, and it is as far as the schematic, man and woman. Nor idolaters, nor adulterers. And Jesus said, if you look upon a woman to lust after, you've committed adultery. Nor effeminate. That is the submissive individual within the homosexual relationship. And Paul is very specific. The effeminate, nor the abusers. That speaks of the aggressive partner within the homosexual relationship. Nor the effeminate, nor abusers of themselves with mankind, nor thieves, nor covetous, just the desire to have more and more, the insatiable desire to have more and more, nor drunkards, nor revilers, nor extortioners shall inherit the kingdom of God. We were all, within that, those two verses, we were all a part of that at one time. And it doesn't really matter what form you were, we were lost. And you notice what he says here in verse 11, and such were some of you. So he's saying, look, in the Corinthian church, there were homosexuals that were saved. There were lesbians that were saved. In the Corinthian church that Paul ministered to. And notice what this is the important part. And such were some of you, but you are washed, but you are sanctified, but you are justified in the name of the Lord Jesus and by the Spirit of our God. Notice the washing. You've been cleansed. You've been set apart. You've been cleansed from all that. Cleansed. Yeah, you know, in the Greek word for cleanse, where it speaks of in 1 John, it says the blood of Jesus Christ cleanses us from all sin. It's the Greek word katerizo, where we get our English word for catheter. You know, when an individual is physically and maybe in an accident or whatever, needs a catheter to remove the poisons in their body because they're not able to eliminate them naturally, so they have to have a catheter. It's that the poisons are removed when you can't do it yourself. A catheter is used, but it's the same idea in the Greek for katerizo. It's Christ eliminates, he removes the dirt and he cleanses us. Katerizo cleanses us from all that filth that we couldn't cleanse ourselves of. He cleanses us. Such were some of you, but you are washed, but you are sanctified, set apart for the Master's use. But you are justified in the name of the Lord Jesus and by the Spirit of our God. God has changed you. He's taken, you know, in Corinth, all these individuals that were weird, perverted, outside of the box, God changed them. And that's what he's still doing in this day and age, and God wants to do it through you and I, sharing with people that need Christ, just as people shared with you the message of the gospel. Let's pray. Father, we thank you for your mercy and grace, and we pray, Lord, that as your people, we might see others, or we might see those who are lost, or in whatever category, whatever orientation they have chosen, Lord, mankind really just limits, it's so limited and defiled humanity. And yet, Father, you raise us up. You bring us into that place of glory with yourself and seat us in the heavenly places in Christ Jesus. And we thank you for that, Lord, that we've been delivered and we have the power to live for you and to experience victory in all of these areas. In Jesus' name, amen.
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0: You ever wonder why God allows sufferings, trials in your life? 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
1: Sometimes the Lord allows circumstances in our lives just to create a relatability. You know this nonsense that if you follow God, everything's going to be perfect now. Well, let me tell you what will happen. If that were the case,

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Not that he really is God, but it works out a lot better for them. The reality is sometimes the Lord allows the serpent to strike us.

0: I think we can all agree that there is an abundance of suffering going on in the world today. Christian suffering will be the topic today here on Bridging the Gap. Suffering, well, it comes in all shapes and sizes for the Christian. But when it occurs, it's helpful to keep our eyes on what awaits us in the end. Lloyd Pulley takes us back to 1 Peter chapter 4 today as he helps us view suffering through the lens of Scripture.
1: You got so bitter at that person, you're so angry, and when you finally turn it over to the Lord, now you actually could genuinely care. You sensed His glory helping you. Now for others, some of that glory might not come until you see the end, and the Lord comes back when He's revealed in His glory. Then, what is the answer? Well, then you've got exceeding joy. Shall I shrink back right now and get depressed because He asks of me maybe a painful road? Do I not trust the fact that He will work out His perfect plan? See, we need to come back to this. Rejoice and be exceedingly glad, Jesus said. For great is your reward in heaven, for so they persecuted the prophets who were before you. So this is not anything unusual. When you're counted as bigots and haters and names given to you because you don't go along with the spirit of the age, yet at the same time you're taking great pains because of souls and you care and you love for people. His glory is hidden now, but it will be revealed one day. Just in the same way Jesus' glory was hidden in His body of flesh, they couldn't see by faith that this was the Lord of glory, the Son of God. They couldn't see it. And so they crucified Him. Don't make the same mistake by not seeing by faith that the trials I'm going through and the difficulties, our lives are hidden in Christ. The world can't see who you are, but one day, every child of God will be manifest. And people that have given their lives over the destruction of Christians will see Christ.

But we should not be depressed. We should rejoice because our hope is not really here. It is in the coming of the Lord. You know, where is your trust? Do you think that if history teaches us anything, it teaches us sometimes people do not look up to God until they're down. And so when things are going bad, when there's trials abounding around us, those are opportunities for us to rejoice, to trust the Lord, and to wait on Him. Peter gives us a couple of other reasons in his previous chapter. Back up to chapter 1 and you'll see a couple of verses here that there's two key reasons to remember that will transform your outlook on whatever trial or persecution that you're going through. And it's found in verse 6. He speaks about this wonderful inheritance that you have, and in this you greatly rejoice, though now, for a little while, if need be, you've been grieved by various trials. You notice the two things? First of all, for a little while. This will pass. Hey, the most painful experience you're going through right now will pass. And you're going to see in time, wow, that was temporary. So don't look at the things which are seen. Look at the things that are not seen. For the things that are seen are temporary. You've got to walk by faith. In fact, Paul the Apostle, come on, I can't think of anybody in the New Testament that suffered as much as he did, with the exception of Jesus, our Lord, on the cross. He was scourged 5 times. Imagine getting 40 lashes or 39. Romans didn't stop at 39, though they kept going. Imagine him being stoned in Lystra and dragged out of the city, left for dead. Imagine him in prison and beaten, and they're in there praising the Lord. He considered all those things, everything he experienced, even his own personal health issues. He said, momentary light affliction. It was momentary and it was light to him in comparison to the glory that was going to be revealed. So for a little while is a very important thing to remember. And that little while might be a lifetime. You might be going through a lifetime of challenge, trial, difficulty. Some of our brothers and sisters in China, I mean, if you could see their faces, their tears weeping at getting the first copy of the Bible and hiding out in secret and keeping it secret, running for their lives for the government that wants to kill them and eradicate them. But God turned it for good. It's still a little while, even if it's a lifetime. And the second thing is, and this is very important, if need be. Now here's one very important truth about trials. That if you know it's a test, what a difference. I mean, it's true even in a small thing. My wife and I might get in a little disagreement about something. We don't fight. We just have intense fellowship at times. But in the midst of it, you know, and I'm like, and the Lord just kind of reminds me, there's a reason for this. I'm like, ah, oh, I see what's going on. This is a test. You know what? She's driving me nuts right now, but it's a test. I need to settle myself down. I need not to act how normal reaction would be to feeling like I'm being attacked about something. And listen, don't make it sound like I'm this great guy and she's the perpetrator. I'm 100% USDA prime beef jerky too at times. So, I mean, I'm there. But the reality is, though, that if need be. So this tells me something. If I'm going through a trial, do you know that God doesn't just arbitrarily decide who he's going to, I'll smack them down for now. There's a reason. There might be something the Lord wants to do in us. In fact, the purposefulness of this is important to understand. What are those purposes? Well, there's 6 that stand out to me in the Bible. 6 that stand out. If you're taking notes, the first one is found in James 1, verse 2 through 4, that we may have patience. These trials come that we might have patience. We're in need of patience. We are impatient by nature. There's something about long-standing trials that teach us patience. The second thing is found in Romans 5, verse 3 through 5. Trials produce character. We glory, in fact, in tribulations, knowing that they produce perseverance, and perseverance character, and character hope. So it produces something, it deepens us. Show me a person that's never went through any problems, and I'll show you a very shallow person. Someone that's experienced some pain and depth and difficulty.

0: whether family, marriage, financial, health. I'll show you how much deeper, unless they get bitter. You see, you either get bitter or you get better when you go through trials. If you let bitterness rule you, you're going to have to learn the lesson again so that you're going to even get more bitter, and you're going to learn and you get more bitter. That's how it works. Somewhere along the line, you've got to get the right attitude. You've got to go, okay, Lord, I'm going to stop fighting you on this one. Thank you. I know you know what you're doing. I'm going to trust you. Who knows? There might not be a need anymore for trials for you. So it does produce character. Now, sometimes, thirdly, it's just to humble us. You know, we think we're all that. We think we've got it figured out. Sometimes we're in that plateau of our walk and everything's smooth. And we're looking around like, what's wrong with all these other people? You know, they must not be as spiritual as me. I've got the secret. I've figured it out. You're going to get smacked down, let me tell you. In love. Because the Lord, you need to humble. In fact, that's what happened to his own people in the wilderness. He led them through the wilderness to humble them and test them. And that tells us in Deuteronomy 8:2. In fact, the psalmist even said in Psalm 119, verse 67, he says, before I was afflicted, I went astray. Now I keep your word. It's discipline sometimes. But then sometimes it's not discipline. Let me tell you another reason why trials come, if need be. The fourth one is that sometimes the Lord uses those things in our life so that we can relate with others. Do you know all the stuff Jesus suffered, even growing up in a poor family and everything he experienced? The Bible says that we have a high priest in the heavens who sympathizes with us because he lived it. He knows our weakness. He was tempted in every point like we are, yet without sin. So he can have compassion, Hebrews 5:2 says, on us who are ignorant and going astray, because he himself was also subject to weakness. Sometimes the Lord allows circumstances in our lives just to create a relatability. You know, this nonsense that if you follow God, everything's going to be perfect now. Well, let me tell you what will happen. If that were the case, there'll be a lot of people jumping on the bandwagon to follow God, but not for real reasons other than selfish. Not that he really is God, but it works out a lot better for them.
1: 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Pastor Lloyd will be right back with more out of 1 Peter chapter 4. 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Here's Pastor Lloyd with more.
0: The reality is sometimes the Lord allows the serpent to strike us. Remember when Paul was serving the Lord and he just saved everybody off the boat on the shipwreck. And now he's gathering wood and he's making a fire and a viper comes out, bites him. A poisonous, deadly viper. And the natives are like, whoa, that guy escaped the sea, but he must be some terrible murderer or something, that justice is now coming to him. So they're waiting for him to swell up and die, because that's what happens when those vipers bite. But nothing's happening. They're like, well, what's up with him? But why did the serpent bite? Why did God allow the serpent to bite? Why does God allow the serpent to bite you? To sometimes give you pain or difficulty or challenge. I'll tell you, that's because we need to empathize with others. We need to know where others are going through. Sometimes our kids go off in a different direction so we can relate with other kids. Sometimes our financial situation crashes so we can relate to other people. Sometimes our marriage is really tested so that you can turn that around and you can help so many going through a similar thing. So if need be. Fifthly,

0: if need be, we get a good lesson about ourselves, don't we? Hey, you know what you're made of when you go through a real trial, don't you? Do you have a real stinky attitude? You get bitter, angry, vengeful. You're learning a lot about yourself. Wow, Lord, this is me? This is the junk inside that comes out when I get tested? Lord, help me. He doesn't do that to depress you. He's doing that so that you will not put your confidence in you, but put your confidence in him. And then finally, so that God can reveal himself to you. The darker the situation, the more amazing his light is when it comes. So don't be shocked. Don't be depressed. Rejoice. Thirdly, don't be ashamed, but be honored. If you're reproached, verse 14, back to 1 Peter 4, verse 14. If you're reproached for the name of Christ, blessed are you, for the spirit of glory and of God rests upon you. On their part, he's blasphemed, but on your part, he's glorified. What a great promise. You know, the spirit of glory rests upon you. When you go through that type of persecution, one of the things that's very pronounced upon people that experience this, all of a sudden they realize that their natural reaction, which would have been anger and revenge, is now filled with this compassion for their people that are perpetrating crimes against them. And they actually pray for their enemies. And they love those who despitefully use them. All of a sudden you realize, this is not me. This is the spirit of glory upon me. And what a powerful thing that is. But he goes on to say, but listen, don't let none of you suffer as a murderer, a thief, an evildoer, or as a busybody in other people's matters. So it's suffering for righteousness. I don't know if this strikes you like it strikes me. Do you see this list of four in verse 15? Anything sound out to you? Murderer, thief, evildoer, and busybody is in the same category as a murderer and a thief. Now, listen, because we don't think those should be in the same list. But I assure you, the Lord didn't make a mistake. Do you think being a busybody is not a big deal? Oh, it's a big deal. Who do you think you are? When you get involved in somebody else's affairs and you judge them and size them up and make your decision, well, they're this and that, and they're this and that. I can hear you talking to your wife and your husband at home right now. I hear it. Can you believe what he said to me? I don't know. I wonder what he's doing. Did you hear so-and-so? He went to Mrs. M's house, and I heard Mr. F was really upset because the children Y and Z were over here. And you have everybody's reputation in your mouth. Busybodies destroys people. Just like a murderer and a theft and an evildoer. That little piece of flesh, a few inches long between your nose and your chin, is more of a problem than you realize. And you know what? It reveals a heart that's just, it's not full of grace and mercy. And so if you're suffering because of that, because you did something wrong, that's not suffering for Christ. That's suffering for your own foolishness. But if anyone suffers, verse 16, as a Christian, that is, you're really suffering because you're doing the right thing. That qualifies. Let him not be ashamed, but let him glorify God in this matter. And what a difference that is. Lord, I've done what's right. I'm suffering, but you know what? I'm going to trust you. And then the fourth lesson here, not just don't be shocked, consider this normal. Don't be depressed, but rejoice. Don't be ashamed, but be honored. But notice verse 17. Don't give up, for the time has come for judgment to begin at the house of God. And if it begins with us first, what will be the end of those who do not obey the gospel of God? If the righteous one is scarcely saved, where will the ungodly and the sinner appear? Now keep that in mind. Time has come for the judgment to begin at the house of God is because when judgment comes to the world, there'll be a lot of finger pointing at all these people who trusted in God but did just as bad things. So God wants to purify his church. Listen, he knows that we are all capable of committing just as heinous crimes that anybody else that doesn't believe in God is capable of doing. Oh, it's in you. The seeds of the most evil acts and doings and words are in you right now, if you let them. You don't want that, but it's still there, and your heart has been changed, but you're still capable of that if you give yourself over to those bodily desires. So the Lord mercifully allows that discipline and that correction and those purifying trials to come first before he judges the world. But this is the thing that should help us overcome any bitterness. to see the end of the ungodly. Listen, if we're scarcely saved by the grace of God, what's going to come of those that disobeyed the gospel, that is, refused to believe in Jesus' death on the cross is sufficient to save them? That's the only life raft they've got. But you know why they're not jumping in that life raft? You know why they're not coming to Jesus for their sins? Because, listen, Christians can be a hindrance. By not being pure, not walking in the right way, it's a stumbling block. I didn't want to be a Christian because I saw a lot of hypocrisy in the church. I saw a lot of junk and I thought, this is baloney. I'm out of here. And I went my own way. It wasn't that that was any particularly worse of a church than anybody else. It wasn't like a bad church. There were a lot of dear people in there. But I found those that I could excuse myself with. Well, I don't want to be like them. And indeed, when people tried to reach out to me, you know, in college, and I'd like, if I become a Christian, I'm going to be like them. Don't want that. But then it also worked in the positive. When I came across those believers that were full of grace, kind, sensitive, patient, not pushy, and I could sense that was genuine care and love for me, now my mind was spinning. Wow, I could see myself becoming a Christian. I would want to be like that. This is why the Lord purifies us, so that he can reach others. Because listen, he loves the ungodly. He loves the godly. He wants souls to know him. Let's be his voice in his life to a world that needs to hear the gospel. So don't give up. Persevere through this, because he's purifying you to make you more usable to reach souls. That's a good thing. If you got all your way, what would be the purpose in that? So we go through these trials, but you know, the Lord is very merciful. He's not going to take us through more than we can handle, but don't give up. Don't give up. And the final point that he makes here is in verse 19. Therefore, let those who suffer according to the will of God, what do? Well, commit their souls to him and doing good as to a faithful creator. You know, commit your souls to him. Lord, I don't know why you're allowing this in my life. I've honored you. I've begun to serve you, and now all hell is breaking loose. And it's up to you, Lord, whatever you want to do. I'm yours. I'm going to trust you through it. Maybe you're purifying me. Maybe you're humbling me. Maybe you're just making me relatable to others. Maybe this is a part of your plan. I don't know, but I know that it's needful, because you wouldn't do it unless it was needful. And I know it's temporary. So, okay, Lord, I'm committing my soul to you. So I'm reminding myself, okay, Lord, I'll accept that. I know they might have meant evil to do it to me, like they did to Joseph, his own brothers, but that you meant it for good. See, that's why you can't lose as a Christian, when you really understand this. When you understand the power of being his child, nobody can really hurt you. Because you will realize God allows whatever it is, just like he allowed even with Job, to bring about a better plan. And that's the thing we need to remember in this testing of our faith, because this will be a constant challenge for us until we breathe our last.
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0: Well, look, I'd remind them people are people wherever you go. And because someone's a Muslim or skeptic or anything, we should still see them in God's image. Relationship matters. Listening matters. Getting a chance to maybe find out what they believe. 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
0: 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And I love the way the book is situated. He encounters a Christian in college. The whole book is about him arguing, like, well, you're wrong. And he's trying to defend his position, but this Christian is unmoved. He does his research, comes back with the answers, and eventually wins Nabil's heart.
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2: There is a war going on. It is a spiritual war. A war between truth and lies. Only one thing cuts through all lies and opinions. It is God's Word. It is God's Sword.
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4: Verse 1, now after the uproar had ceased, Paul having summoned and exhorted, the disciples said farewell and left to go to Macedonia. When he had gone through those districts and had given them much exhortation, he came to Greece. There he spent 3 months, and when a plot was formed against him by the Jews, as he was about to set sail for Syria, he decided to return through Macedonia. So you guys all know this is the pattern in Paul's life, and this is what the Lord told him to expect. This is the pattern. But nevertheless, 3 months, it's a good long stay for Paul. And anybody who studies, the amount of things that he imparts, the amount of things that he'll write to, like the Thessalonian Christians, and say, remember when I was with you? And all the subjects he covered, not just subjects, but all of the various fields of knowledge that he says they know about because he taught them while he was there. I think one of the reasons for this, frankly, is the absence of television, the absence of modern diversions and distractions. People would work, and then they're done with work, and they would gather together to focus on their favorite subject, Jesus Christ and his gospel. That's one of the things I think contributed to how much knowledge he could impart. And you know, the amount of time that he would spend there with them. We got a lot of modern diversions. But I also think about what would he do if he had access to television? What would he do? How would he be teaching? I really do believe that he would be taking advantage of every opportunity to go through the scripture and expound and make sure that people are knowing it, learning it. All right, so 3 months for Paul is a good long stay. And he'll accomplish a lot. And no doubt from that particular place in Greece, he traveled. He made that his hub, but he continued to reach out in every direction. So once again, it only takes a while. A plot was formed against him by the Jews. So the original persecutors of the gospel were the people that the gospel came to first, ironically. The people who have precedent, the Jews. They were. The original Christians were Jews. The original persecutors were Jews. But even outside of Israel, Gentile territory, Paul is being harassed and sort of hounded by his own people who have rejected the message. They're all aware of him because he seeks them out first. He doesn't exclude them. He doesn't act like there's no indication from Paul God was done with the Jews, or that all the promises had passed from them. Quite the contrary, he wrote no such thing, and what he demonstrates for us in the book of Acts is that they have precedence, that they are important, and the gospel should be delivered to them first. That's why he says in Romans chapter 1, I'm not ashamed of the gospel. I am not ashamed of the gospel of Christ, Jesus Christ. He said, for it's the power of God unto salvation for all those who believe, for the Jew first and then the Gentile. That didn't change. There's not a single line intersecting the timeline of church history where that changed, where the gospel was no longer for the Jew first and then the Gentile. It still is. Except now we act like, well, they're Jews. We leave them out. We exclude them. Their blindness has happened to them in part. Well, you know what shows that? It's also true of the whole world. The whole world is blind. The whole world is trapped under blindness. The God of this age has blinded the minds of them that believe not, lest the light of the glorious gospel in the face of Christ should shine unto them. The Apostle Paul said those words. So it's true of the whole world. It's not just true of Israel. I mean, blindness has happened to the Jews, to Israel, in part until. So it's not total, it's partial, and it's not permanent, it's temporary. But blindness to the whole world around us is also a reality that God told us was going to be through Paul. So he brings the gospel in every town. No doubt he did it in Greece. He would seek out the Jews first, find their synagogue, reason with them, arguing that the prophecies about Messiah were fulfilled in Jesus of Nazareth. So they know him. And then ultimately, following the pattern, they become abusive. They're dug in and they're stubborn and they're committed that they will not accept this gospel. And he goes, all right, fine. Fine. And he'll shake the dust off of his garments and he'll say, I'm taking this message to the Gentiles. But they, the Jews who have rejected the gospel, know where he is, that what he is doing, and they seek him out and stir up trouble. This time, he had 3 months before it happened, and then he's got to leave and decide to return to Macedonia, verse 4. And he was accompanied by Sopater of Berea, the son of Phares, and Aristarchus, and Secundus of the Thessalonians, and Gaius and Derbe and Timothy, and Tychicus and Trophimus of Asia. So there's quite a party of men, quite a gang of these guys. The one that we often make mention of, most of us, is Secundus. Because that's an indication that he's not even significant enough. He was a slave. He was somebody of a low level of the stratification of their culture. He doesn't even get a name. He's like, there's number one when you're a slave. And there's number two. And that's all Secundus means, number two. A humble guy. But that's one of the coolest things about the kingdom of God, is it upset all that had been established in the secular world with regard to the high and the low. Christ has no regard for the arrangement. And God will use the low and God will use the high. They all come together. They're all on equal standing in the church, in Christ. Well, these guys all accompany him as he returns to Macedonia. And verse 5 says, but these had gone on ahead and were waiting for us at Troas. And we sailed from Philippi after the days of unleavened bread. And we came to them at Troas within 5 days. And there we stayed 7 days. And on the first day of the week, when we were gathered together to break bread, Paul began speaking to them, intending to leave the next day, and he prolonged his message until midnight. So Paul's being the kind of guy, as he's passing through, he wants to make the most of the opportunity. He wants to make the most of the miles, so he's keeping everybody up all night. And they're cool with this. This is not forced. But please let me point out to you the words in verse 7 on the first day of the week, because this is the clearest and first place in the New Testament where we find out when the Christians were gathering. And just for the record, Christian culture had not so affected Roman culture that, you know, what they call Sunday, the first day of the week, wasn't a day off, it's another work day. So they either met after work or before work. Commonly, it was the case here, after the work was over, so first day of the week. So I realize you may be acquainted with some, you know, who are really obsessed about Sabbath and, you know, the seventh day. I think that they are generally misguided and they are usually Gentiles playing the Jew. I believe there's wisdom in honoring what God established in the Ten Commandments, in that we take a day off, that one out of 7 days we actually rest. But we are not Israel, we are not the covenant people. And we recognize that all of that, including the Sabbath, was all about something greater, and that something is Christ. Christ is the substance, and the rest that Shabbat was introducing humanity to is a rest that the gospel delivers. We quit laboring. We stop striving, laboring, and trying to earn right standing with God, and we just accept and we rest in the work that He, Christ, did, that God did through Christ. So when did they gather? They gathered on the first day of the week. And they would refer to the first day of the week in New Testament language as the Lord's Day. They would call it the Lord's Day because He rose from the dead on the first day of the week. So Christians gathered. Now the original Christians, again, oh, can I just point this out to you? The cults that want to make much of the seventh day and their obsession with it, they always say, what day should we worship? And the answer to the question is, we should worship God every single day, every day. Shabbat, for the covenant people, was not a day to gather, but a day to rest. For the Christians, the Lord's Day, first of the week, was the day to gather, commemorating His resurrection as they did weekly. They gathered. So again, the children of Israel, covenant people, they were not called to gather, but for the feasts. And that gathering happened in Jerusalem, at God's house. So it only happened seven major feasts out of the year. The synagogue system developed during the Babylonian captivity. Well, I should say after. But the synagogue system, probably introduced by Ezra, was intended to educate them and to keep them maintaining their identity, keep them acquainted with the law of God and the covenants that they're in with God. And sure enough, the synagogue system did bring about change in Israel. The covenant people were no longer continuously drifting after the Canaanite idols. They were continually being taught the commands of God. So the synagogue system served, but again, the synagogue was not a place of worship, it was a place to gather for the public reading of Scripture. So I'm pointing out to you that Christians gathered, and they gathered on the first day. I have to commend you. You guys have gathered in the middle of the week. Can any Christian gather too frequently? Certainly not. But as a bare minimum, we should gather every Lord's Day, as a bare minimum. On the first day of the week, when we were gathered together to break bread, that was the purpose of their gathering, to break both spiritual bread and to break actual physical bread. All indications are that the first Christians gathered and shared the Lord's table at every gathering. Nothing wrong with that. Nothing wrong with not doing it every time. The important thing that the Son of God says, because He doesn't prescribe how frequently, that the Son of God says, as often as you do this, remember Me. The Apostle Paul said, as often as you do this, you proclaim the Lord's death in anticipation of His return. So it's not about the frequency so much, but the first Christians would, in fact, gather for the breaking of bread. And that ultimately became the thing that the enemies of Christianity, particularly emperors like Nero, would start a media campaign against the Christians, particularly in Rome, and say that they're all secretive. They're strange people. They are secretive, and they're cannibalistic, and they're into drinking blood like vampires, before the concept of vampirism was even introduced. And it's all just a twisting of the reality. They actually believe in remembering the broken body. They eat and drink. So it would be used against them as they were driven underground, and sort of, you know, mystique was capitalized on. So here they are. And Paul, he's teaching. And he prolonged his message until midnight. Now, there are people I have listened to that I want them to prolong. I hate it that they're going to wrap it up. I have those people. I attend conferences, and there's other friends of mine that I'm glad to hear them.

0: a little while, but I don't want them to stay all night. So I rather expect that if I'd been here, I'd be with those who are going, man, he's passing through. He's willing to stay up all night teaching. I'm staying with him. I'm going to pull an all-nighter. I want to hear this guy. I really want to hear him. It's our only chance. Says here in verse 8, now there were many lamps in the upper room where we were gathered together. Many lamps. And so that would indicate that they are committed to seeing. They're not sitting in a dark room listening. They're committed to seeing. I submit to you that they have copies of the scriptures wherever it is that they gather, that they keep. They can actually read along Old Testament. They can see, like the Bereans who searched the scriptures daily to see if those things that Paul was teaching when preaching were true. I think that was a practice. So there's a lot of lamps, but it plays into the story because the oxygen in the room gets pretty well used up. Air quality is not like what it could be. There were many lamps in the upper room where we were gathered. So they're up, way up, as you'll discover on the third floor. There was a young man named Eutychus sitting on the windowsill. And I'm sure sitting on the windowsill, he's thinking that's a winning strategy because he gets a little fresh air. He's probably fighting real hard to stay awake, don't you think? You know, surely you guys know what this is like. Trying to stay awake. And can I get real practical for you? Don't go pick a windowsill. It's not that good. You have another option, and that is chewing gum. Chewing gum really does work to keep you wide awake. I have field tested this, trust me. Chewing gum. Now, don't stick it on the bottom of the chair when you're done with it. We hate that. Although I had a dog named Bear, and I would bring him to the church, and he would search right up and down the row for that gum. He was after it. Once he discovered it, he's like, ooh, gum, and he would chew it off the bottom of the chair. He'd come out chewing with his breath all minty, which was not a bad thing. I'm amazed at the number of people who discard their gum on the sidewalk or out on the pavement, just outside the door, like people walk out and just spit it. They walk right by a trash can and get outside and spit their gum. Don't do that. But use gum. A, it'll help you stay awake. B, it helps your breath. And I know some of us, I need it. So I'm very conscious. I'm going to try to keep it available. And it helps fellowship happen. It's terrible. And forgive me. You tell me. You let me know. If you come to me for a prayer, and I'm leaning in, tell me, bro, your breath is horrible. Go get some of that gum you've been talking about. You tell me that. I'll return the favor. Sometimes I'll help you that way. But sometimes when you're sitting in church and you're just getting dry and your mouth gets dry, your breath can really get nasty. So anyway, I'm just trying to be practical. Just saying, the other thing is if you don't have gum, you don't have access to gum, isometric exercises, which involve your quads, the biggest muscle in your whole body, just lean forward and raise your hiney off that chair just a little bit and bear the weight while you're listening. You're distracting nobody. You're jacking your heart rate up. It really does work. You're welcome. So, Eutychus, he's thinking that a window's a good idea. Whew, he probably got up and thought, yeah, I'll get over here by the window. Yeah, get away from these lamps and away from all those burning or the smoke in the room. And yeah, I'll stay awake here. Well, it didn't work. It didn't work. Eutychus was sitting on a windowsill and sinking. I like that verb because I've been there. So have you, sinking into a deep sleep. And as Paul kept on talking, Luke writes, he kept on. He sunk into that sleep and fell down from the third floor and was picked up dead. Now, that'll ruin the whole Bible study, something like that. That'll just quench the spirit, won't it? That'll completely just wreck the mood. But Paul, verse 10, but Paul, he went down and fell on him, and after embracing him, he said, do not be troubled, for his life is in him. So Paul went down and fell on him. Paul goes down and does this, you know, he does this Elijah move. And he falls on the young man. He embraced him. He detected as a result, respiration, heartbeat, and he has peace. He has peace himself, and he tells them, do not be troubled. His life is in him. So what happened? Well, I believe the man was resuscitated, that he actually experienced death. He was picked up dead, and Paul took action, and his life was returned. So I think his spirit had left, and it returned. Verse 11 says, when he had gone back up and had broken bread and eaten, he talked with them a long while until daybreak and then left. And they took away the boy alive and were not a little comforted. They were not a little, they were massively comforted. Verse 13. So thank the Lord for that. And I look forward to meeting Eutychus and getting his side of that story. Actually, I want to hear about Eutychus' mom and dad, if they were there. They'll tell it better. Because what does Eutychus remember? I still remember the occasion when my buddy Eric, I bring it up, forgive me. He was teaching. It wasn't this platform, but it was over on Somerset Street. And the platform was almost as high as this one. And Eric was filling in for me. We're all younger. And Eric had not eaten good. He's kind of really focused on filling in and study. Blood sugar probably wasn't exactly like it ought to be, and Eric fainted right off the front and was doing a dive. But he was winding down. He's kind of brown in the eyes, like, okay, here we go. So Bob Sacarici was a little more spunky back then, and Bob dove for the catch. It was an impressive catch from the front row. Kept Eric's head from bouncing off the hardwood. Eric testifies that his very first thought as he came to consciousness was, Bob, why are you in my room waking me up? His very first thought was, this is another wake up. What's Bob doing in my room? And his immediate second thought was, I fainted, and Ken will never stop talking about this. That was his second thought. And he was right. It was only that one time. Only his first time. Verse 13. But we, going ahead to the ship, set sail for Assos, intending from there to take Paul on board, for so he had arranged it, intending himself to go by land. And when he met us at Assos, we took him on board and came to Mytilene, and sailing from there, we arrived the following day opposite Chios, and the next day we crossed over Samos, and the day following we came to Miletus. For Paul had decided to sail past Ephesus so that he would not have to spend time in Asia, for he was hurrying to be in Jerusalem, if possible, on the day of Pentecost. That's the LSB. Okay. So Paul has a schedule. He really wants to get to Jerusalem for the feast. So he makes an arrangement, instead of going into Ephesus, he makes an arrangement that as he's traveling along the coast, and he sends messengers and makes this thing work. It takes a little coordination, but he summons a meeting at Miletus. So here, verse 17, now from Miletus he sent to Ephesus and called to him the elders of the church. He didn't call the whole church. He didn't expect everybody to come, but the elders, those whom he had appointed, those who either he or Timothy had laid hands on. I want to remind you that First Timothy, the Apostle Paul had written to Timothy, whom he left there in Ephesus to finish a work. And among the things that had to be finished was ordaining elders, recognizing eldership, establishing leaders. Paul would move on. He'd leave Timothy behind and say, you finish this. And he gave him, to our great benefit, he gave him the written instructions reminding him of what kind of a guy elders are supposed to be. And so we benefit from all that. So these are the guys that were chosen. These are those kind of guys described in 1 Timothy chapter 3. Those kind of guys. So these are brothers. These are co-laborers. Verse 18 says, and when they came, had come to him, he said to them, I want you to look at what he says. And this stands out to me. There's a number of things that Paul will remind them that they know. He does a lot of this. He'll remind people in his letters, now you know, he'll remind them of what they know. He'll also tell them what he does not know. You'll see that in this discourse. What Paul does here is really a brilliant a rabbinical way to instruct, using repetition and to inform people, remind them of things they know. So, look at what he says in verse 18. When they had come to him, he said to them, you yourselves know. From the first day that I set foot in Asia, how I was with you the whole time. Which tells you that Paul was not living some secret life like some itinerant so-called evangelist, accountable to nobody. But Paul instead was taking advantage of the opportunity to share his life with these men who are now elders. So he said, you know, from the first day, how I was. That is saying, you know me. You know how I live. You know my lifestyle. We spent days together. So they would have the opportunity. He'll say this. I'll read on. He'll say, I both taught you and I showed you, but look at this. You know how I was with you the whole time. Not part of the time. I was consistent. You know how I was. Serving the Lord, in verse 19, with all humility and with tears and with trials which came upon me through the plots of the Jews. You guys, you saw me handle my troubles now. You know this deal. You saw me through tears and trials.
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0: You're listening to Straight from the Heart, the Bible teaching radio ministry of Calvary Chapel, Philadelphia. Our teacher here on Straight from the Heart is Senior Pastor Joe Foch. We're currently in the Old Testament, going verse by verse through the book of Ruth. On today's broadcast, we'll continue our study beginning in chapter 4. Before we finish, I'll give you some additional information so you can contact us with any questions or comments. But first, open your Bible to Ruth chapter 4 and let's join Pastor Joe as he continues.
1: Then went Boaz up to the gate, and he sat himself down there, the gate of the city. Those of you who have been to Israel, you know that many of the gates of the cities that are still in good enough shape to walk into, you'll see inside of that gate there are benches carved in the walls. And the gate of the city is where the elders sat. It's where the court was held, as it were. It's where they made their battle plans. It's where they decided what would take place in the city. When Jesus said the gates of hell would not prevail against the church, again, he wasn't talking about gates chasing us down the street. He was talking about the strategies of hell. He was talking about the stratagems, the gates of hell, the plannings of Lucifer and so forth would not prevail against the church. That it's his church and that he would care for it. So he goes and he sits himself in the gate now. And the next word is behold. Think of this, consider this, behold. The kinsman of whom Boaz spake came by, unto whom he said, ho, such a one, King James, you gotta love it. Turn aside, sit down here. And he turned aside and he sat down. Boaz goes, he seats himself down in the gate. As he's there, it just so happens that this man comes by and all of human history is walking by with this man. The plan of God that was enacted before the world was formed, passing by as it were. Behold, it says, think of this. And Boaz sees him, and King James says, oh, such a one. It's two Hebrew words, very difficult. The etymology, scholars argue, it's hard to break down. My favorite scholar said it should probably be translated, Mr. So-and-so, sit down here. Because, oh, he said, oh, such a one indicates that Boaz knew his name, and it was probably used in the historic dialogue, but as the Holy Spirit inspired our writer, he left this man's name anonymous. He had no desire to embarrass or put this individual by name in front of us, and he passes into obscurity. So it says that Boaz said, Mr. So-and-so, he knew his name in reality, we just don't know it. He called him over and said, sit down here. Yeah, we've got something going on.

Tell me that I may know, for there is none to redeem it beside thee, and I am after thee. And he, this other unnamed person, said, and it's emphatic in the Hebrew, he says, I'll redeem it. I'll buy it. Parcel of ground, great. Now, because this is what he's thinking. He's thinking Naomi's old. She's past childbearing age. This is a no-brainer. I buy the field. She kicks the bucket. My own parcel is enlarged. And that's

enlarged. And that's what he's thinking here. He says, yeah, and he has what we call today the right of first refusal. He has the first one to say, yes, I want it, I don't want it. And there's a theme that's being developed here. In this chapter, buy, the word to buy something, to purchase something, or to redeem something is used 15 times in the chapter. And this is the chapter where we get this interesting, beautiful picture of Boaz as a type of Jesus Christ as the Redeemer. There is a price that has to be paid. That is the price of redemption to liberate, to set this all free. And to be a kinsman, to play the role, you first of all had to be of the family. It was necessary for Christ to come in the incarnation and take flesh and blood and be Emmanuel, God with us. He had to be one of us to be the Redeemer. The second requirement is that you had to be able certainly to afford to do that. And he is the only one that that had the price that needed to be paid. And you had to be willing. And we know that he came willingly and he laid down his life. And the picture kind of develops here. So we have this unnamed kinsman who's just sees the field. And he says, yeah. He says, you know, I'll take it. Now, just let me read fast. Deuteronomy 25 kind of gives us the background of this ruling, beginning in chapter 5. If brethren dwell together, one of them die. That's our situation. Elimelech, his two sons are gone. And have no child. The wife of the dead shall not marry without, outside, unto a foreigner. Her husband's brother shall go in unto her and take her to himself to be his wife and perform the duty of a husband's brother unto her. That's why it's called a Levirate marriage. And it shall be that the firstborn which she bears shall succeed in the name of his brother, which is dead, that his name be not put out of Israel. Now, of course, in the families, the 12 tribes then broken down in the families, they each had a parcel, an inheritance. And that was theirs from generation to generation. Even if they sold it in the year of Jubilee, it would come back to the family. So to preserve the family's right to the land, and the land was Jehovah's, and they leased it from him with a tithe, to preserve their right to the land as given by God, as the lots had fallen out, if your brother got married and he died and he didn't have any children, there was no male child to take the inheritance and the name on, then it was the brother's responsibility or the nearest male kin to go in and to have relations with that woman. And when a male child was born, then the name of that family continued and the inheritance would fall then to the male child. And if it says the man like not to take his brother's wife, then there could be a number of reasons why you might not like to do that. Could be her, could be your own wife, could be who knows. And he doesn't want to go, then he goes to the gate unto the elders of the city and he says, she says, my husband's brother is refusing to raise up unto his brother a name in Israel. He will not perform the duty of my husband's brother. Then the elders of the city shall call him and speak unto him. And if he stands to it, he says, yes, that's true, and says, you know, I don't like her. I don't want to marry her. Then shall his brother's wife come unto him in the presence of the elders and shall loose his shoe from off of his foot and spit in his face and shall answer and say, so shall it be done unto the man that will not build up his brother's house and his name shall be called in Israel the house of him who hath his shoe loosed. And spit in his face, doesn't say that. That's too much to fit on the mailbox, I guess. So the central part of this is relative to the inheritance and raising up seed to the family. Because he thinks that Naomi's old and past childbearing, he realizes then if he buys the parcel, there won't be the responsibility of having children. And then when she passes, the land would be his with no inheritor. So he says, yeah, no problem, I'll buy it. And then Boaz says to him, understand this, the day that you buy it, verse 5, the field of the hand of Naomi, thou must also buy it of Ruth, the Moabitess, the wife of the dead, to raise up the name of the dead upon

on, notice, his inheritance. And the kinsman said, I can't do that. I can't redeem it for myself. Notice, lest I mar my own inheritance. What he says is, bad deal. What you're telling me is I got to pay for this parcel of ground, and then I have to sleep with Malon's wife and have a child and then raise him up. And then when he's an adult, then I give him the land and I get nothing out of the deal. He says, I can't do that. My wife will shoot me. You know, this doesn't make any sense. And he passes the opportunity to step into this. Now, he was interested in the field. He wasn't interested in the bride. And there's a lot of people like that, interested in the field and not in the bride. You know, so we see that around the church sometimes. People get territorial. They think they have a sense of entitlement that something, and they're more interested in the field than in the bride of Christ. And it's an interesting picture here because he says, no, I can't do that, because he wants to preserve his own inheritance, which would include his name. We don't know who he is. We don't know his name. The interesting person in this picture is Boaz, because Boaz wanted Ruth. Boaz didn't care about the field. But Boaz was willing to be obedient to the word of God over his own heart's desire. And it's in that where we find God working in such a powerful way in this picture to bless him. And that is always the challenge in your life and in my life. Are we willing to be obedient to the word of God over our own heart's desire, over the thing maybe we want the most? Or do we feel like, no, if I do it that way, it ain't ever going to work out? If I wait to run into a cute guy who's a believer and who's sane, I'll be 70. I got to go fishing out there in the world to find someone. Or if I do this the way, you know, the Bible says to do it, this ain't ever going to work out for me. And so many of us, and that's idolatry, by the way, if we put our own heart's desire over the revealed will of God. And it happens on all kinds of levels, and it can happen in my life, can happen in your life, where we have something that we want so much that we're willing to wrestle the Bible out of the way to get what we want. And here's Boaz. And he is in love with Ruth. He's got a lot of barley invested in this. But he is willing to trust the living God and to be obedient to that God's word and to let this fall out the right way if it's going to fall out. He gives the guy the option. And the writer is so skillful, and the other kinsman says, I'll buy it. Everybody goes, oh, rats, because they want to get Boaz and Ruth together here, you know. And he said, well, that's great, but here's the other part of the deal. You have to take Ruth, too, and then you have to raise up children unto the dead, and then the inheritance ultimately will be theirs. And the guy said, mm-mm, bad deal. I'm not going for that. That's not going to happen. So he backs out. Boaz's name is preserved forever in the line of David and in the line of the Messiah, Jesus Christ. He was willing to do what was right. He had no idea how high the stakes were and what was going on. He never read the book of Ruth, Boaz. Never read it. He had no idea how high the stakes were. And this guy, and I think it's why the Holy Spirit didn't give us his name, he'd be embarrassed forever. Turned away because all he wanted was the field. And he didn't want to honor God's instruction to raise up seed unto someone who was fallen to do it the way that God had prescribed. He says, I can't do it. I can't do this. He says, I'll mar my own inheritance. Redeem thou my right to thyself, for I cannot redeem it. Now, this was the manner in former time in Israel concerning redeeming and concerning changing, for to confirm all things, a man then would pluck off his shoe and gave it to his neighbor, and this was the testimony in Israel. Therefore, the kinsman said unto Boaz, buy it for yourself. So he drew off his shoe and he gave it then to Boaz. This is why we find John the Baptist
And

Wondering when they asked who he is, John answered them, saying, I baptize with water. There standeth one among you whom you know not. He it is who, coming after me, is preferred before me, whose shoes latchet I am not worthy to unloose. Because he would be the real kinsman. He would not give up the right. Here, when the sandal is handed to Boaz, as it were, he, it seems, then has the right to walk the land, which isn't what he was really interested in. But the shoe is given to him. And Boaz then said unto the elders and unto all the people. Now, evidently, a crowd has gathered. They must be saying, let's see if this guy gets spit in the face or not. He says, you are witnesses this day, he says to everyone, that I have purchased all that was Elimelech's and all that was Chilion's and Mahlon's of the hand of Naomi. Moreover, Ruth, the Moabitess, the wife of Mahlon, have I purchased to be my wife, to raise up the name of the dead upon his inheritance, that the name of the dead be not cut off from among his brethren and from the gate of his place. Ye are witnesses this day. And in this, Boaz is the most remarkable type of Jesus Christ, because it's the same Jesus Christ was more interested in the bride than in the field. He was more interested in the bride than in the field. In Matthew's gospel, it's interesting, when Matthew gives us the parables, there Jesus says, again, the kingdom of heaven is like unto a treasure hid in a field, the which, when the man hath found, he hideth for the joy thereof. He goeth and he selleth all that he had that he might buy the field. He buys the field to get the treasure. And Jesus wasn't interested in the field. He was interested in the bride. The field to him, the earth, was just a stage set up for the bride. Look, from the beginning, we watch God through creation. And at the end of the days, you know, this is good. He saw everything that he made. Made the trees bearing fruit after their kinds. This is good. Again, you have to stand back. What was he thinking? He wasn't saying, this is great. I've been waiting so long to eat a Georgia peach. This is really cool. No, what he was saying was, wait till Adam bites one of these. This is good. This is going to blow his mind. Because to him, the field was only the stage for the romance of redemption to be played out. For him, the field was only the stage for the bride. Satan didn't understand that. You see, when Satan came and tempted Christ, one of the temptations was, it says, he took him to a high mountain apart and he showed him all of the kingdoms of the world and all the glory of them. And he said, if you'll bow down and worship me, I'll give you all of this. And Jesus said, it is written, thou shalt worship the Lord God, him only shalt thou serve. He didn't understand that Jesus was more interested in the bride than the field. And that the field was no real temptation to him, as it will be to the Antichrist, as it is to people that are unsaved. You know, Jesus, remember, he said, what does it profit a man if he were to gain the whole world and lose his own soul? Just think what he's saying. He says, what profit is in that? He says, if a man gains the whole world, it's cosmos there. What profit is there for an individual if he were to gain the entire universe and to lose his own soul? And what Jesus is saying is, a single human eternal soul is worth more than the entire universe. Whatever heartache you have in this life, whatever brokenness there is in you, whatever failure, whatever compromise, there is something about you that will outlast the heavens and the earth. They are temporary. You are eternal. And he knows that if you go
and ignore him without ever turning

0: Christ, you will be lost forever. You will live forever lost. We can't do anything in and of ourselves to remove the guilt of sin in our lives. So, a Redeemer has to come, has to be one of us, Emmanuel, God with us. He has to be of Adam's race. He has to be able to pay the price, as the scripture says, that he bore the sin of the world. God laid on him the iniquity of us all. He paid the price of redemption. He had it. He was able to pay it. And he did it willingly. He did it willingly for the glory that was set before him. He did it willingly. Looking at you and looking at myself, he did it willingly. Sometimes it takes a lifetime for the Bible to convince us of that, but he did it willingly. And in the book of Revelation, John says there in chapter 5, he says, I beheld, and there was the scroll was in the hand of him who sat upon the throne. That was the title deed to the land. That was the title deed for a redeemer, for a kinsman redeemer, a goel to redeem. And he said, it's very interesting, John began to weep and convulse because it says, no man in heaven, for all you post-tribulationists, no man in heaven, that's before it all starts, on the earth or under the earth was found worthy to take the seal and to take the scroll and to loose the seals thereof. It had to be a kinsman redeemer. It had to be a man. But there was no man in heaven, on the earth, or under the earth. That relieves all the pressure from us if you realize that. It's a wonderful thing. Because for years you thought you had to be the one that was worthy. You ain't. And John said, I heard a voice from behind me like a trumpet say, behold, weep not, the Lion of the tribe of Judah hath been found worthy to take the scroll and to loose the seals thereof. And he said, and I turned, and behold, I love the way these words line up. He said, behold, then lo. You know, it's one thing when the scripture says, behold, just kind of stop and think about this. And it's another thing when the scripture says, lo, that's kind of whoa. But when you get a behold and a woe together, something's really cooking. John turns around to see the Lion of the tribe of Judah. He says, and behold, lo, in the midst of the throne, in the midst of the elders, in the midst of the cherubim, there was a lamb. King James says, as it had been slain, literally with the marks of slaughter upon it. With the marks of slaughter upon it. Seven horns and seven eyes, an omnipotent, omniscient, all-knowing lamb with the marks of slaughter. Thou art worthy to take the scroll and to loose the seals thereof, for thou wast slain and hast redeemed us by thy blood. Hast redeemed us, don't let anybody tell you anything different, by thy blood from every nation, kindred, and people, and tongue. The story of redemption played out in Ruth in a remarkable, remarkable way.
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3: Cribs is a TV show that takes its viewers on a tour of somebody's crib. 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Yo, crib is where yo live, man. 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There's MTV Cribs for hipsters, and there's CMT Cribs for country music fans, and there's Teen Cribs for teenagers. If you want to see Mariah Carey's New York penthouse, or you'd like to see Carmela Anthony's country estate, tune into Cribs. And if you want to see God's crib, turn in your Bibles to Revelation chapter 4. For the Apostle John takes us on a tour of the King's crib. Suddenly, the curtain separating time from eternity gets pulled back, and the door to heaven opens. John's tour of heaven begins in verse 1 of chapter 4. After these things I looked, and behold, a door standing open in heaven. And the first voice which I heard was like a trumpet speaking with me, saying, "Come up here, and I will show you things which must take place after this." Now here's a few questions we should ask. First, John is about to be shown things which must take place after this. What then is the this? Well, for the last two chapters in Revelation, we've been discussing the church. What John sees from here on in Revelation takes place after the church age. And since we are the church, that means that the plagues depicted in chapter 6 to 19, what we call great tribulation, are yet future. Which leads to a second question. If all this happens after the church age, what then happens to the church? Now remember, John is a member of the church. And look at what happens to him here. Heaven's door opens. There's the sound of a trumpet. And John is invited to come up. That sounds like 1 Thessalonians chapter 4, doesn't it? The day that Jesus descends in the clouds and the church is caught up into heaven. I believe that Revelation chapter 4 verse 1 speaks of the rapture. Note in Revelations 2 and 3, the term church is used 19 times. But not once does it appear in chapter 6 through 19. Hey, the New Testament teaches that before judgment comes down, the church will go up. Jesus will snatch away his church. The church is in heaven when tribulation, great tribulation, rocks this wicked world. And John is included in the church. Thus, from heaven's press box, John is going to report to us on the future. First, though, he describes his surroundings in chapters 4 and 5. His surroundings in heaven. He takes us on a tour of the king's crib. John starts in verse 2. "Immediately I was in the spirit. And behold, a throne set in heaven, and one sat on the throne." Now, all this happened immediately. You know, so often we think of the rapture as sort of a slow ascent. Our feet feel light. We have this liftoff. We're floating through the sky, past skyscrapers, and then birds, and then clouds. But that's not how it's described in the Bible. 1 Corinthians chapter 15, verse 52 tells us that the rapture occurs in a moment, in the twinkling of an eye. That's immediate. A blink takes 1/50th of a second. I imagine a twinkle's even faster. John was taken to heaven immediately, in the twinkle of an eye. And then when he opened his

eyes, he tells us what he saw. Behold, a throne set in heaven, and one sat on the throne. Now imagine what John could have written about. Portals into the inner workings of the universe. Vistas of unseen heavenly bodies out in deep space. Bizarre angelic creatures. Detailed blueprints of the mansions that we'll inhabit. Streets of gold, saints of old, mysteries untold. But that's not the feature that grabs John's attention. His eyes are fixed on a centerpiece. Everything in heaven revolves around a throne and its occupant. As vast, as beautiful, as magnificent as heaven must be, it is dominated by a single throne and its ruler. Listen to John's description. And he who sat there was like a jasper and a sardius stone in appearance. Jasper sparkles like diamonds. Sardius is a deep ruby red. In other words, vivid colors are bursting out of the throne of God. And there was a rainbow around the throne in appearance like an emerald. You know, a rainbow provides the whole spectrum of color. Here it's framed, the throne is framed in emerald green. On earth we're treated to half rainbows, but in heaven a circular rainbow surrounds God's throne. And then around the throne were 24 thrones, miniature thrones that is. And on the thrones I saw 24 elders sitting, clothed in white robes. And notice on top, they had crowns of gold on their heads. Now, John was not the only person in the Bible who was given a glimpse of God's crib. Ezekiel and Isaiah received a similar vision of heaven. But here's what none of the Old Testament visionaries saw, these 24 elders. You remember Ephesians 3 told us that the church is a mystery. It was hidden from the Old Testament prophets. And this is why in the Old Testament, in the visions of heaven, the elders were absent. I believe these elders represent the church. Here they're clothed in white robes of the righteousness of Christ. You remember in Matthew chapter 19, Jesus promised his disciples that they would sit on 12 thrones. In fact, he promises all faithful believers that one of our rewards will be to rule with Jesus one day. Boy, I hope that God rotates his elders in heaven like we do here at Calvary Chapel. Maybe after 100 billion years, I'll get a turn. Well, again, they wear crowns of gold on their heads. This is the Greek word stephanos, not the kingly crown, but the victor's crown. It's the wreath placed on the head of the Olympic champion. It's the one, the reward for the one who prevailed. And these crowns are rewards that Jesus passes out to his faithful servants. You know, the New Testament mentions various crowns. This provides us an incentive to serve the Lord. We can win a crown. And it's vital that we do, as we'll see later. Verse 5 tells us, and from the throne proceeded lightnings, thunderings, and voices. Now notice God's throne is not a peaceful pastoral retreat. No, it's a charged atmosphere. Color radiates. Energy pulsates. It's as if the throne is plugged into an electrical outlet that's sending in high voltage current. Lightning cracks and thunder rolls and voices of all sorts shout from God's throne. God's throne in heaven is like Mount Sinai on steroids. You know, in the Old Testament, God, his manifestation shook the mountain. Well, here the glory of God literally shakes the foundations of heaven. We're told seven lamps of fire were burning before the throne, which are the seven spirits of God, or the sevenfold ministry of the Holy Spirit, as we talked about earlier. And before the throne, there was a sea of glass like crystal. A huge sea set motionless, not a ripple. Imagine the acoustics as the lightning and the thunder and the voices all reverberated off the reflective water. I mean, this was a sensory experience unrivaled by anything that John had experienced on earth. I mean, even today, with all of our pyrotechnics, we couldn't produce such a scene. Here's a color and a light show complete with surround sound. God's throne is like an uncontrolled, overheated reactor. It's boiling and it's growling and it's rumbling and sparkling and glowing.
Where did people ever get

off with the idea that heaven is boring and drab. That it's a labyrinth of sterile white hospital corridors. Or it's a bank of fluffy, puffy, cumulus clouds. Where did we ever start thinking of heaven like that? Nothing could be further from the truth. When I imagine heaven, I think of Jesus' promise to the thief on the cross. Jesus said, "Today you will be with me in paradise." That Persian term paradise, it referred to a walled garden in the desert, a surrounding that encompassed the oasis. Rich sheiks would build a wall around their oasis. Outside the walls was nothing but sand and dust and barrenness. But within the garden there was lush vegetation and delicious fruit trees and shady palms and underground aquifers and springs that had turned into fountains. In places, little arbors where you could retreat and relax and enjoy the fellowship. Hey, when Jesus talked about heaven, he was referring to an oasis in the midst of the desert. A beautiful walled garden. You know, this earth is a gorgeous place, and God created it in 6 days. Before ascending into heaven, Jesus told his disciples that he was going to prepare a place for them. He's now been working on heaven for 2,000 years. Imagine if Jesus made this earth's beauty in less than a week. Boy, after 2,000 years, heaven is going to be heavenly. God's crib boggles our brain. Heaven explodes with color and light and sound. The sound of a big budget rock show. Trust me, heaven is going to blow away all your stereotypes. And John doesn't just describe the appearance of God's throne. But he also is impressed with the activity that's going on around that throne. There's perpetual motion here. Heaven is eye-popping, but it's also feet-hopping. Heaven is a happening place. No one is standing idly by. No one has his hands in his pockets. No one is in heaven twiddling his thumbs. No one in heaven is bored or confused. No one's in heaven saying, "Duh, what's next?" Everybody knows what to do in heaven. All heaven is consumed with one activity. John reports in verse 6. And in the midst of the throne and around the throne were four living creatures full of eyes in front and in back. Here's a creature with a head on a swivel. It never dozes off, never takes a nap. Its eyes are always on the target. You know, it's interesting to me that what has been all but forgotten by the vast majority of people on earth, the throne of God, is all the creatures care about to gaze at in heaven. Not once does anyone in heaven tune in Fox News or catch the scores on ESPN or see how their stocks are doing. Not once does anybody check Facebook or Twitter or even browse Pinterest. Can you believe it? No, they are solely mesmerized by one thing, by the glory of God. At the time of this vision, John was still an earthling. His feet were still planted on terra firma. John still had earthly interests. But when he saw heaven, all that he had thought about before took a back seat. All that he could look at and talk about now was God and his throne. And when he returned from heaven to Patmos, I can promise you, he never saw life on this earth the same way again. This world is a jungle, but it isn't as appealing nor is it as foreboding once you see that Jesus is the king of the jungle. Well, the creatures that John sees, they not only have eyes in the front and in the back, but notice their faces. They have faces. He says the first living creature was like a lion, and the second living creature like a calf. The third living creature had the face of a man. And the fourth living creature was like a flying eagle. Now these four faces represent attributes of God. Here's a 4x4 advertisement for the glory of God. God is like a lion, his power and his majesty. He's like a calf, his service and his sacrifice. He's like a man, his creativity and his intellect. He's like an eagle, his wings glide through the heavens and he's sovereign over all. You know, it's interesting, the gospel also paints this picture of God. Matthew depicts Jesus as the king of Judah, the lion of Judah, the king of the jungle. Mark depicts him as the suffering servant. Luke as the perfect man. And of course, John
as the Son of God.

sovereign over all. And then verse 8 continues, the four living creatures, each having six wings, were full of eyes around and within. You know, in the Bible, there are two types of angels mentioned. They're the cherubim and the seraphim. And both are warrior types. They're fearsome. Men who see them melt like wax. In the Old Testament, a single angel killed 186,000 soldiers in one night. You remember Ezekiel saw cherubim with four faces, like here in verse 7. Isaiah saw seraphim with six wings, like here in verse 8. Apparently, John sees some kind of hybrid, a cherubim or a cherubim. Not sure. These living creatures, though, they're special ops angels that guard God's throne. They're heaven's secret service. And notice their movement, their vigilance. They never stop. They're always on duty. Notice verse 8. And they do not rest day or night, saying, "Holy, holy, holy, Lord God Almighty, who was and is to come." These angels praise God for his holiness. Three times they shout, "Holy," in deference to the triune God. And they acknowledge his timelessness. God dwells outside the time domain. He is the God of the past. History is his story. He's the God of the present. He is the great I am. And he is the God of the future. This world is spiraling headlong to a climax that serves his purposes. He was and is to come all at the same time. Well, heaven is full of activity. And John notes that it's not all spontaneous. Rather, it's a synchronized response. Heaven is all a buzz, but it's an ordered buzz. John describes what happens in verse 9. Whenever the living creatures give glory and honor and thanks to him who sits on the throne, who lives forever and ever. In other words, that's the cue. At that very moment, then the 24 elders, they fall down before him who sits on the throne and worship him who lives forever and ever. Man, this whole chapter has been leading up to verse 10. You need to know the priority of heaven is the worship of God. And notice this worship. One thing's for sure, it isn't passive. The elders, they fall on their faces. They lift up their voices. Sadly, I've been to churches that are more like a morgue. Think of an old, tired hound dog. He rarely budges. He's back and forth from comatose to dead, from dead to comatose. In contrast, have you ever seen an energetic little puppy? There's enthusiasm, expectation, and awe, and joy, and energy. Doggone it, when we worship God, we need to be more like puppies. Worship is not a time of the week, or a place to meet, or a program that the church follows. Worship is a verb. It's something that we do. It's our response to the living God. Understand what worship looks like in heaven. These colossal, battle-hardened, angelic creatures who, if you met in a blind alley, man, they would strike fear in your heart. They're all jettisoning now back and forth, hovering like a Black Hawk helicopter right over the throne. They never rest. And then distinguished elders, I mean heroes of the faith, they fall on their faces. They collapse before the king and cast their crowns at his feet. And they cry out God's greatness. I'm telling you, worship is heaven's most serious business. And then notice specifically these elders. They cast their crowns before the throne. 1 Corinthians 3 tells us that all believers will one day appear before the judgment seat of Christ. There our works will be tried and our motives screened. Did we serve the Lord to promote ourselves? Was pride or selfishness involved? Or did we really do it for Jesus? And crowns will be rewarded to us accordingly. Now, I've heard some Christians say, man, when I get to heaven, I'm just going to be glad I'm there. I'm not worried about a reward. And that, my friend, is a very short-sighted perspective. Worship is the reason I work and I serve the Lord. I'm trying to rack up just as many crowns as I possibly can because one day I don't want to be caught with nothing to give Jesus. For all of a sudden, we are going to see the king. We are going to see the nail prints in his hands. We're going to look up and behold the scars in

his brow. And you, when you see that, you will be instantly overwhelmed with what Jesus has done for you. It will reduce you to tears. You'll be lying there before him, nothing but a pile of melted gratitude. And then out of the corner of your eye, you'll see them. Those elders. They'll be casting their crowns down at Jesus' feet. And you'll think, yeah, that's what I need to do. I need to show my gratitude and my love for Jesus. I'll give him my crowns. But what if you got no crowns? What a frustrating feeling to finally be in a position to give back to Jesus a little of the love he's given to you, and you're empty-handed. I can't imagine a more humiliating moment. Verse 11 tells us that the elders cast their crowns before the throne, saying, "You are worthy, O Lord, to receive glory and honor and power, for you created all things, and by your will they exist and were created." Here I love the old King James Version. It says, "Thou hast created all things, and for that pleasure they are and were created." Here's why you and I were created. For God's pleasure. To please God. You are never more fulfilled than when you are pleasing God. And until you accept why you're here, how will you ever determine which way you should go? You see, God is calling us back to that for which we were created, to worship God and to bring him pleasure. The elders in heaven, they tell us that we were created for God's pleasure. And oh my, you need to listen to your elders. You know, you've seen the slogan, "I play, therefore I am." It's on some t-shirts and things. The idea is that life is all about leisure, fun, good times. But the motto is one letter off. It should read, "I pray, therefore I am." The reason you exist is to fellowship with God, to bring him pleasure, to bring honor to his name. Think of a fish on the dock. You just caught it, just took it off the hook, you laid it there on the dock. Look at that fish. It's strained. It's drying up. It's dying right before your eyes. But then you decide, well, I'll just throw it back. And so you reach down and you drop it back into the lake. Suddenly it comes to life. Why? Because fish were made for water, not for docks. And so it is with us. Apart from God, we're like a fish out of water. But get us in fellowship with God and we come to life. It's what we were created for. We were created for his pleasure. We were created to worship God. Well, that's chapter 4. Chapter 5. Now, a big part of the American dream is home ownership. Everybody wants their house on the lake, their big house. Everybody wants a house in America. In fact, here's a list I found entitled "Reasons to Own Your Own Home." Number one, a home is a durable investment. Number two, it offers significant tax benefits. And number three, it allows you to accumulate equity. Now, let me give you three reasons why an apartment might be a good idea. Number one, stuff breaks, and if you own it, you fix it. Number two, grass grows, and it has to be mowed. And number three, one word, I really can't bring myself to say it. I'm just going to have to spell it to you. P-A-I-N-T. An awful word. In reality, the notion of actually owning your own piece of property, it's a myth. In fact, it flies in the face of Revelation chapter 5. Because here Jesus lays claim to all the earth. You don't own anything. God owns everything. Here we learn how the transaction occurred. This is the land acquisition that supersedes all other real estate deals. I can say I own my parcel, but Jesus holds the deed to planet Earth. We're all just squatters. Revelation chapter 5 revolves around seven S's. We're going to see a scroll. We're going to hear a sob. We're going to see a sibling. We're going to see seven seals and some scars. And then the supplication of the saints. And then we're going to hear a new song.

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We've been studying through the book of Revelation, which starts with a series of letters to different churches in the region of Asia Minor. We learn from these letters that there is a time coming when the body of Christ will be put to the test and forced to choose between following Jesus or following the world. We see signs of that time of tribulation in our world today, which is why it is so important for us to become intimately familiar with God's Word, following it to the letter, so that we can grow stronger in our faith. 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We'd like to thank you for joining us today and taking time out of your day to learn from God's Word with us. Pastor Sandy has so much more to share with us, so be sure to tune in next time for another edition of Sandy Adams Radio.

0: All through history, various individuals have attempted to predict the return of Christ, his second coming. The Bible is clear, though, that no one knows the day or the time. So how are we as Christians to live in the interim until Jesus returns? Today on Truth for Life, Alistair Begg begins a study in 1 Thessalonians chapter 4, where the Apostle Paul answers that very question for the Thessalonian believers.
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2: God's nature is good. 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Psalm 100 verse 5 says, "For the Lord is good, his mercy is everlasting, and his truth endures."

0: words to all generations. Let me tell you why this is so important. Because the oldest lie in the book is that God is not good. When things challenge us because we don't understand them, we tend to instantly go in a dark place and we think God's not good. And that's why this is happening. It's the oldest lie in the book.
1: We don't always understand what God is doing and why, but one thing we do know, whatever He's up to, it's always something good. Hi, I'm Philip Keller, and this is Cornerstone Connection with Pastor Gary Hamrick. Well, Acts chapter 12 reminds us that we live in a dark and fallen world. 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But before we get to those, to dive deeper into the messages you're hearing from Pastor Gary on the book of Acts, we want to make sure you have the corresponding study guide. 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That's cornerstoneconnection.cc. Now, from Cornerstone Chapel in Leesburg, Virginia, here's Pastor Gary with today's Cornerstone Connection, That's Not Fair.
0: There are a lot of things that happen in the course of life that do not always make sense to us. And how do you reconcile the things that are, quote, unfair? Particularly where it involves God and what He does for one person and what He seems to not do for another person. Things like, you know, you can have two people who are both sick and dying and you pray for one and God miraculously heals one and the other one dies. Or you can have two couples who are infertile, and you pray for one couple, and they get pregnant, and the other couple doesn't. You have two people who need Christ, and you share the same message with them, and one responds and gets saved, and the other one says, no thanks. And these kind of, you know, what we would consider these irreconcilable things that happen in the course of life, like we see happening here in Acts chapter 12, are particularly difficult for us to reconcile sometimes, especially when it happens to us. It's one thing when we look at other people's lives or scenarios in the world and we say, well, that seems to be fair or this seems to be unfair. Have you noticed that we tend to categorize stuff like that? That events in the world or events in our personal lives, we tend to categorize as either fair or unfair. And we do that based on our personal perspective or our personal standard. And we begin to evaluate and judge things. That's fair. That's unfair. That's fair. That's unfair. And it is particularly difficult when those unfair things affect us personally. And so I want to offer to you today a biblical perspective whenever you are faced with this kind of theological dilemma. The question of what do you do when God doesn't do what you want Him to do? And so four quick points. Number one, for you note takers, we need to understand that God's ways are higher. And some things will simply be a mystery to us and difficult to understand until we are with Jesus. Now listen to me, that is not a cop-out. That is reality. And we need to recognize that. If you always try to explain some of the things that are simply unexplainable, you will be digging a deeper theological pit. And it would be better for you to just simply say, there are some things I don't get and I don't understand this side of heaven. Because the more you try to explain it, the more difficult and agonizing it will be. And there are some things we just need to defer to God and say, God, I don't get this. I don't understand it. And by the way, He's a big God. And you read the book of Psalms particularly. There's raw emotion there. It's okay for you to say, I don't like it. You can even say, I'm angry about it. You're a big God, Lord. I give all this to You. And I'm just going to trust You because I don't understand it. You know, in a similar way, when we put things in perspective, does a bird understand the one who builds a birdhouse for her? Does a bird understand the one who puts seed in the feeder and water in the bird bath? In a similar way, can we always understand the ways of the one who clothes and feeds us? We have a finite understanding of things. We are limited in our capacity to grasp and to understand. In the same way that a bird may not understand what we're doing on behalf of the bird and the big picture of things. There are many things in this universe we simply will not understand that only God does. J.B. Phillips once said, if God were small enough for me to figure out, he wouldn't be big enough for me to worship. There are just some things we have to defer to God. Isaiah 55, 8 to 9 says, for my thoughts are not your thoughts, nor are your ways my ways, says the Lord. For as the heavens are higher than the earth, so are my ways and my thoughts higher than yours. Solomon, in Ecclesiastes 8:17, he said, then I saw all that God has done. No one can comprehend what goes on under the sun. Despite all his efforts to search it out, man cannot discover its meaning. Even if a wise man claims he knows, he cannot really comprehend it. Some things, friends, God reserves for his understanding and his alone. In Deuteronomy 29:29, it says, the secret things belong to the Lord our God, but those things which are revealed belong to us and to our children forever, that we may do all the words of this law. In other words, God says, there are some things about my ways that I reveal in my word. And the things of my ways that I reveal in my word are revealed to you for you to understand, for you to grasp, and not only for you, but for your children. But he says at the beginning of that in Deuteronomy 29:29, that there are some things that are the secret things that belong to the Lord. And they are not searchable. They are reserved only for God's knowing. And we have to acknowledge then and admit there are some things we just simply will not understand until we are with Jesus. His ways are higher than ours. Number two, it's also important when we get into these theological, irreconcilable things. Number two is that God's nature is good. He always has our best interest at heart. Psalm 100 verse 5 says, for the Lord is good, his mercy is everlasting, and his truth endures to all generations. Let me tell you why this is so important. Because the oldest lie in the book is that God is not good. When things challenge us because we don't understand them, and it's easy to begin to, in our minds, think that God is not good. Because if God were good, that he would not have allowed this, or he would have answered that prayer, or whatever the thing might be. And so we tend to instantly go in a dark place, and we think God's not good. And that's why this is happening. It's the oldest lie in the book. This is exactly what Satan did when he played with Eve's mind in the garden. Now remember, when God set up Adam and Eve in the garden, I mean, everything was at their disposal. It was like paradise on earth. It was literally everything. All their needs were met. Everything was there. God said to them, you are free to eat of any of the trees in the garden, except one in the middle, the tree of the knowledge of good and evil, for in the day you eat of it, you shall surely die. And what does Satan do? Satan comes along, slithering like a serpent, and he says to Eve, did God really say? Did God really say that you cannot eat from any of these trees? Now look what he just did. He completely distorted. God had given freedom with only one caveat, and Satan turns it into legalism and says, did God really say you can't eat from any of these trees? See, what is he making God out to be? God's holding back on you. God's not good. He's denying you something. Now Eve responds to the serpent. And Eve gets it a little bit wrong, okay? I don't know whether it was translated improperly from Adam to her or whether she's just embellishing a couple of things here. But she says, no, there's only one tree and we're not supposed to even touch it because if we touch it, and then we're going to die. Now, God didn't say you can't touch it. He just says you can't eat of it, the tree of the knowledge of good and evil. From the day you eat of it, you shall surely die. In other words, literally, the dying process begins. Not that they would instantly keel over, but the dying process begins. The reason why human nature

0: nature is sinful is because we've inherited the sin nature now from Adam and Eve. And thus, because all have sinned, all die. The dying process began with the human race when Adam and Eve sinned against God. Do you understand that God originally desired and designed human beings to never experience death? That was his original intent. Man spoiled God's design when he sinned against God, and then the dying process began. So Eve says to Satan, no, we can't even, there's only one tree. And the one tree that we can't touch, again, it wasn't accurate completely, but she did at least name the right tree. And Satan comes back to her, and he says, you will not surely die, for God knows that when you eat of it, your mind will be enlightened, your eyes will be opened. Ah, God lied to you. God's holding back on you. God's not good. He's denying you something. If you eat of it, you're going to have your mind and your eyes open just like God. And so he's making God out to be a killjoy and a liar. That God's not good. It's the oldest lie in the book. So what tends to happen is when a crisis comes or some irreconcilable thing in our hearts and in our minds, we tend to gravitate towards this thought, God's not good. No, listen, that is the time you need to press into him. You need to lean into the Lord and say, Lord, I know what your word says. You are good despite my circumstances.
1: When life seems unfair, that's not proof of God's badness. It's proof that a fallen world can't comprehend his goodness. Now stick with us. Pastor Gary Hamrick will be right back with the second half of today's message from Acts chapter 12. 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Now, to hear more about how to respond when things don't go our way, let's join Pastor Gary Hamrick for the rest of today's Cornerstone Connection message, That's Not Fair.
0: My circumstances do not change the nature of God. He is good all the time. He is a good father who has his children's best interest at heart all the time. But sometimes when things don't look as good as we like them to be, we transfer that onto God. And that's not the case. We live in a fallen, sinful world. God loves us so much, he wanted to rescue us from this fallen, messed up, sinful world. And the Bible says in Psalm 84:11, for the Lord God is a sun and a shield, and the Lord will give grace and glory. No good thing does he withhold to those who walk uprightly. God loves to bless his kids and take care of his kids. God is good. Despite our circumstances. But sometimes, maybe it's just not the right timing. Or sometimes, maybe it's not his will. And we have to accept that. Number three, God's grace is sufficient. He will strengthen us in our weaknesses. In 2 Corinthians chapter 12, Paul laments about something that he calls a thorn in the flesh. Now, we don't know exactly what it is. A lot of people have speculated what it could be. All we know is that it was something debilitating, it was something distracting, it was something that he didn't like, that it was something burdensome to him. And he said it was like a thorn in my flesh, and he said Satan is behind it, Satan is buffeting me. You know, and he talked about how he had these great revelations, and so he knows that part of it was to keep him humble, but he said, God, I don't like this, what is happening to me, what I'm dealing with here. And the Bible says that he earnestly pleaded with God three times, take this from me. And God didn't. But God replied to him, 2 Corinthians 12, verse 8, Paul says, I pleaded with the Lord three times that it might depart from me. And he said to me, my grace is sufficient for you, for my strength is made perfect in weakness. And Paul says, therefore, most gladly, I will rather boast in my infirmities, that the power of Christ may rest upon me. Therefore, I take pleasure in infirmities, in reproaches, in needs, in persecutions, in distresses for Christ's sake. For when I am weak, then I am strong. He says, I know, Lord, that even though this is something I want you to take, and you decided instead of taking it from me, of helping me through it, that your grace is sufficient for me, and in my weakness, I feel the greatness of your power. And so, Lord, have your way. Your grace is sufficient for me. You will strengthen me in my weakness. And then finally, number four, we have to remember that God's justice is perfect. He is going to sort it all out in the end. I wonder if James's family was thinking that life was unfair when James was executed and Peter was rescued by the providential hand of God, who sent an angel to break Peter out of prison. I wonder if it crossed their minds at all. Why, Lord? How come our brother James was executed and Peter was rescued? Do you think anyone in the early church at least contemplated that? Maybe dared to even say it out loud? Why, Lord, would you rescue Peter, but you would allow James to be executed here? I'm sure they wrestled with that. They were human just like we are, just in the same way that we wrestle with similar things that don't make sense to us. I'm sure they wrestled with it. But at the end of the day, we have to remember that God will straighten every crooked thing, and he will level every uneven thing, and he will deal with every injustice, and he will punish every evil. And he will, if not in this lifetime, in the one to come, deliver and rescue all his children. He will, because that's our God. The source of pain for both James and Peter was King Herod. This King Herod is Herod Agrippa I. He's the grandson of Herod the Great. Remember Herod the Great? Herod the Great was the guy that had all the baby boys murdered in the vicinity of Bethlehem trying to kill baby Jesus when Jesus was born. That's this guy's grandfather, King Herod the Great. Okay, this, in Acts 12, is the grandson, Herod Agrippa I. And he's bloodthirsty just like his grandfather. So he's executing, he's murdering James, he's imprisoning Peter, and he's gonna execute Peter too, except that God rescued Peter. So Herod represents, he's a type of, he's a picture of Satan and the world and all the evil and injustice attached to that that takes a toll on our lives. And look how God deals with Herod. You got to see the end of this story here. So if your Bibles are still open, Acts 12, I want you to see what happens to Herod, because it's delicious. Look at this. It's delicious. Acts chapter 12, verse 20. Verse 20 says, now Herod had been very angry with the people of Tyre and Sidon. Okay, that's a whole other problem he's got going with those people. But they came to him with one accord, and having made Blastus, the king's personal aide, their friend, they asked for peace because their country was supplied with food by the king's country. So verse 21, so on a said day, Herod, arrayed in royal apparel, sat on his throne and gave an oration to them. And the people kept shouting, the voice of a god and not a man. And then immediately an angel of the Lord struck Herod, because he did not give glory to God, and he was eaten by worms and died. Amen. Amen. Amen. That's God getting the last word, friends. So Herod, dressed in his royal regalia, is taking his throne, and these people, and the sun is glistening against his royal robes, and they start ascribing, whether they're doing it just to ingratiate themselves or they really are deifying him, whatever the case is. They're like, you're like a god. And he drinks it in. He drinks it in. He doesn't give glory to God. He's a pagan, heathen murderer. He doesn't give glory to God. He drinks it in. And when he drinks it in and he takes the glory intended only for God, God sends an angel to strike him right there, and he dies and he's eaten by worms. Okay? Friends, God gets the last word every time. He judges Herod, and he takes James, and eventually Peter, who will also be martyred for his faith, years later, to heaven. Okay, he judges Herod, but he rescues James and Peter. Because God always gets the last word, and in the end, he will make everything right. In Luke 3, 5 and 6, every valley shall be filled, and every mountain and hill brought low. The crooked places shall be made straight, and the rough ways smooth, and all flesh shall see the salvation of God. Don't give up. Keep fighting the good fight of faith. Keep running the race with perseverance. Things won't make sense this side of heaven always, but one day we'll be with Him forever and ever. Amen. Father, we thank you for your word, for a reminder that, Lord, we don't always understand things, but you are a good God. Despite our circumstances, we trust that you are good. We lean into you as a good God. And we know that you're going to settle everything one day. In the meantime, Lord, help us to run the race. I pray especially for those who are going through things right now. Lord, strengthen them. Help them to fight the good fight of the faith. Help them not to give up, to continue to run the race, that we might receive the crown of righteousness that is in store for us, Lord. One day in your presence, we thank you, Lord, that you will make all things right. One day, Lord, help us in the meantime to stay strong in the Lord and in your mighty power, to not give in, to not give up, but to continue to run this race with perseverance. And we praise you and we thank you that you're running there with us, helping us. Because he who began a good work in us will carry it on to completion until the day of Christ Jesus. We give you praise and thanks in Jesus' name. Amen.
1: The next time you can't quite understand what God is up to, trust Him anyway. Faith is not what you feel when life is going well. It's what you choose when life is going badly. Pastor Gary joins me now in the studio to speak to this. Gary, over the past couple days you've covered the theological dilemma we face when God doesn't always act the way that we want and we can tend to think life's not fair. Obviously, in ministry, you have a unique position of sitting at the intersection of knowing Scripture and having to minister to broken and grieving people. What are some of the toughest challenges you've seen when trying to minister to people wrestling with these same thoughts and feelings of life's unfairness?
2: Yeah, I mean, first I just have to empathize because in many ways life is not fair. And one of the more tragic things is when you have to try to explain death that makes no sense to people, you know, especially like if it's a child or if it's unexpected. But what I try to remind people is, yeah, this side of heaven, nothing is fair. But at the same time, let's also be comforted to remember that God's mercy is not fair either. I mean, if we all got what we deserved, we would get punishment. We would get eternal separation from God. So he showers us with his mercy. That's not fair either. He does that in a wonderful way, even though we don't deserve it. And we have to also endure the unfairness of life because this is not heaven. And it should create in us an expectation and a desire to be eternally with the Lord, where every injustice will be made right, every unfairness will be balanced and settled. And so this side of heaven, life is unfair, but we just have to trust our ultimate reward with him.
1: Yeah, and it's also one of those things where we have to have a change of heart in our perspective and draw closer to the Lord in that trial.
2: Yeah.
1: Even though that's not our normal tendency, I think.
2: Yeah, and we can't deny the fact that this world has its troubles. Jesus even said, in this world you will have tribulation. Take heart, I've overcome the world. So we have to just understand that's a reality. And how do we manage life with God's grace until such time that we have no more burdens, no more sorrows, no more death? And that'll be when we're in heaven.
1: Yeah, and I think for new Christians, you have to have that perspective that life isn't going to be easy.
2: Yeah.
1: And I think there can be some disillusionment sometimes.

0: people just think, okay, now I'm good with God and there isn't going to be trouble. And that's just not the case.
1: Yeah, exactly.
0: All right, Gary, well, we appreciate you taking the time to sit down and talk with us today.
1: Always a pleasure. Thanks, Philip.
0: Well, friends, it's always a pleasure to study the Word of God with you. Join us next time when we continue our journey through the book of Acts. Now for Pastor Gary Hamrick and all of us at Cornerstone Connection, once again, I'm Philip Keller, saying God bless you, and thanks for listening. Cornerstone Connection is a production of Cornerstone Chapel, Leesburg, Virginia.

0: Parents smile when their teenagers insist on being allowed to be themselves, especially when they express their uniqueness by wearing the same clothes, listening to the same music, and acting the same way as their friends. We smile because we've forgotten that we did the same thing when we were their age. But it's not just teenagers who succumb to peer pressure. We adults do our fair share of conforming as well. That's not totally wrong, of course, as long as we remember that God has made us unique and has specific things for us to accomplish for Him. Sometimes that means being different. This is David Jeremiah encouraging you to get on the road to new life. Discover how God made you unique on Route 66.
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1: More than ever, understanding how demons work, because yes, they are real, and understanding what they do helps us to better be able to fear the Lord, understanding and knowing that it's only the Lord that can keep us from being affected by the power of these brutal creatures. And one of the things that I think is really critical and important is when it comes to doing things God's way, you can't miss a single detail. You've got to put your complete faith and trust in Him in order to navigate through the world that you're about to take a glimpse of.

0: Demons are very real, and the Bible tells us a lot about them. They follow a very specific pattern, and if we take time to understand what they do, we can equip ourselves for the spiritual warfare we're bound to face. Join us for Light on the Hill as we open Mark chapter 9 and see how demons operate. 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
1: All right, Mark chapter 9, and we're going to start in verse 14. I want to share a thought about something that had happened a while ago, and I shared it on a Sunday morning a couple of years ago. I would say at least 3 years ago, if I remember correctly, maybe 2 years ago, I don't remember. But this is something that had happened, I want to say, at least 5 or 6 years ago when it happened. It was a Sunday morning, and if I remember correctly, it was Palm Sunday. And I had already known that things were beginning to change around me. It was where you could begin to see the world turning in a very, very ugly way. I think this had been the Palm Sunday before the year that we had switched presidents. So already things were kind of difficult. Maybe actually it was 2 years before. It was the Palm Sunday, almost 3 years before. It was the Palm Sunday before COVID, basically, if I remember correctly. And there was just this sense about me that things were changing, and I could see it. I could see things turning for the worse. I could see the days getting darker. I could sense that there was a more open opposition to the things of God, and things were getting really gloomy. And of course, we could see things set up. You know, when you look back, hindsight is 20/20. You can see all the things that came from the moments that we have been experiencing today and kind of what led into it. And you could see what contributed to the weakness that we saw in the church. You could see all of the things that happened. You put it together, and if you were to reverse engineer it, all of it is pretty obvious. Because as I've said on multiple occasions, hindsight can be very much 20/20. And it also allows us to better be able to regroup and see what happened and maybe learn so that the next time we come into it, we won't necessarily be as blind. But this particular Sunday was a really interesting one. I was, at the time, I had just married Nicole. Maybe I was 2 years into being married to Nicole. And we were living in our house in Norwalk. Actually, it was my brother's house that we were renting. And it was kind of interesting because when I would wake up to go to church, because of where we were living at the time, I actually woke up extra early. So I would be leaving this area probably about an hour earlier than I normally would be. So this was around sometime around 3:30 in the morning, 4 o'clock in the morning, because I'm normally here at church relatively early. And so I remembered just going through the normal routine of what we would go through on a Sunday morning. And some of you might remember my old dog. He was the last dog I ever got attached to. I'm not attached to our current dog and never will be, but our old dog, Gyro. And I grabbed him out of his crate. And he jumped out, of course, was really excited to go on with the day with me, put the leash on him, and got ready to actually walk out of the door. And as I went to go walk out of the door, my dog resisted wanting to walk out of the door. And that was not my dog. My dog at that point had been relatively disciplined. He wasn't one of these guys that liked to tick off and ran once you open the door. But he was always pretty eager to want to get out. Always liked, you know, moving on because he knew that the day was going to start. And for whatever reason, Sunday seemed to be the day that he had the most pep in his step. Maybe that was because that was the time where he would see more people. I'm not quite sure. But I do know that it was very unusual leaving my house that morning because as I went to go leave the house, my dog did not want to leave.

and I just stopped. And I realized why the dog was freaking out, because you'll never believe it unless you actually see the video, and I've got the video from the Ring doorbell laying around somewhere. I look up only to realize, holy smokes, how in the world did I not see this? You're talking to the guy that scans the door when before he walks out. You're talking to the guy that's always aware of his surroundings, that never is, you know, aloof to the things that are around him. I was sort of trained to be that way over the years, especially working as a police chaplain. It was one of the first things we always did. But I step outside and, not paying attention, just being distracted by why in the world does the dog not want to move, I found out the reason why the dog did not want to go out the door. And as I looked up at the street, I saw one of the most disturbing images that I could possibly imagine. I could not have made this up, but it was a rather large man. My guess was probably somewhere in the neighborhood of 6 foot tall. He appeared to be Hispanic. He was a pretty meaty looking guy. He was probably 215, 200.

under the influence of drugs. He had blood all over him, and he had a massive machete in his hands. And he's walking down the street saying some of the craziest things. They're not discernible. They're not English language discernible. They're just the weirdest thing. And this thought overwhelmed me. And all of a sudden, I'm thinking, man, do I need to get back into my house? I'm thinking out loud here, okay? Do I need to get back into my house, hoping he's not going to see me, grab my weapon, and sit in the living room until the police come? Or do I get in my car and figure out another solution? Well, I grab the dog, push him in the car, get in the car, wait until he walks past me. He's clearly so high that he's oblivious to the fact that I'm getting into my vehicle. And as I'm seeing him swing this big machete around, clearly it's obvious that something is very wrong. It was very demonic. There was nothing about it that was normal under any stretch of the imagination. I actually followed him with my lights off and was as quiet as I possibly could be. As I called the sheriff's department showed up. It was a big old deal. I mean, they held him at gun. It was a big old ugly situation. They held him at gunpoint. I don't know if they ended up arresting him. I'm sure they did. They took him to jail. But the one thing I wanted to make sure was that guy had been dealt with by the police before Nicole woke up a few hours later and ended up getting in her car to go to church. I didn't want her facing that guy, you know, in the dark. So I made sure all of that had happened. And as I was on my way back to church, there was this one overwhelming thought that I had in my mind. And it was this: from this day on, things are going to get a whole lot darker than I had ever thought possible. Like, from this day on, the name of the game as it relates to spiritual warfare was going to be something different than I had ever experienced. By the way, at the time, I didn't know that COVID was waiting around the corner. At the time, I didn't understand that some of the things that we were facing in our nation was waiting. I had no idea that I would be challenged on more levels than I ever thought possible, especially as it related to just the very things that I would do from day to day, whether it be church, whether it be the stuff, the commitments that I had, all the other things that were going on. I had no clue that my life was about to change so dramatically over the next few years. But I did know this. I knew that God was in one way or another using that situation to communicate with me that the warfare around us was not only real, but the nature of it was going to change, and it was going to change in a way that was so intense that it would be brutally obvious that there would be no way to navigate through it unless you did it God's way. There'd be no way to experience any kind of victory through it, or no way to be able to develop any kind of peace concerning that situation or the situations to come unless my eyes and my mind and my heart were on the Lord. I had no idea that God would bring our children into our lives. I had no idea that so many changes were going to end up taking place, every bit of which involved a level of understanding of the spiritual world that I quite did not or had not developed. And I knew beyond the shadow of a doubt from that day on that there'd be so many other elements that I had never considered in the past that I would need to consider moving on into the future. And lo and behold, we hit the fast forward button. We've just passed through Easter. We've passed through all of the events that surround that. And here we are many years later, only to find out that the insight that God had given me on that day was not only very real, but it was dead accurate. And I realized very quickly that not everything is what it seems. And I also realize that whatever meets the eye of the average person in my life will never represent what is actually going on because of the spiritual elements that surround it. And so God had to teach me very, very quickly and in a pretty radical instant to be mindful of a realm that I was, yes, mindful of in the past, but not completely as I should be, knowing full well that if I did not think about that realm first, I would never survive what awaited me. I find myself in a situation today where even the people closest to me will jump to conclusions about things that they see, not fully understanding the full implications of what is going on. And the person that deals in the flesh, the old man that wants to deal in the flesh, wants to take the time to work with these issues in the flesh, explain everything, make the outward appearance look good. And God says, ignore all that mess. Who cares what they think? Who cares what it looks like? Who cares what people's perceptions are? The issue that you must

deal with first are the core issues at hand. The issues that are in front of you. The issues that actually, if you don't deal with those issues first, nothing else works. I have a friend that I spend a good amount of time talking to, and he is a Strike Eagle pilot, an ex-F-15, F-18 pilot. And he has some really, really cool stories from flying for the military, flying for the Air Force. And one of the things that he talks about, because he talks about flight safety all the time, one of the things that he talks about is he says, when you're in an emergency where your airplane stops working the way it was designed to work, or maybe something happens that endangers the flight that you're in, there are certain things that you have to focus on doing in the moment that that happens, that you must develop a discipline to ignore everything else around you. You can't think about anything else other than fly the plane and communicate, right? Aviate, navigate, communicate. Like, you have to do that. And when a good pilot ends up developing an emergency situation where he moves forward in those elements, the people around him will never completely understand the order by which he's making that pursuit. But what they will realize later on when it's all said and done is, had he not done that, they'd all be dead. Make sense? It's funny, many of the aviation accidents that he talks about and has continued to talk about over the years could have been 100% prevented. All had legitimate emergencies, all had situations that were presented that were difficult, and virtually all of them could have been completely prevented, including the ones where mechanical failure had taken place. We just saw a situation very similar to that of a pilot that was here in Fullerton with his daughter, and basically he didn't secure the latch on his door on his airplane, and the door flew up, and instead of just ignoring the fact that the door had been opening and focused on actually landing the plane, navigating it, landing the plane, he got so distracted by trying to close the door that he lost sight of his airspeed. He lost sight of the, you know, direction he was in, and he basically fatally crashed the plane, and him and his daughter perished. Very sad situation, when in reality it could have been minor damage, minimal loss, no lives taken, had the basics been looked at. And I think we're in the same world today. I think we're in a world right now as believers that we are having a series of things happening to us, and we're not focusing on the things God intended for us to focus on. We're not focused on the spiritual. We're not focused on the invisible world, which is why anytime I run into a passage like this, where God specifically allows us to gain insight into a world that we cannot see, I place a premium on it. I really, really want to understand it. I really, really want to see it. When we look at passages like the one we looked at last week with the Mount of Transfiguration, that speaks volumes about a world that we cannot see. But even more so when we get a glimpse into our enemy and how our enemies work and how demons work, then you really begin to understand how serious this world is, and the insight that we develop with respect to how they work and what they do becomes so consequential to us, because what it in essence does is it allows us to be able to deeply understand how we are obligated to act in a way that is obedient and true to God's voice, so that we can overcome the attacks that the enemy is waiting to bestow upon us. And I think more than ever, understanding how demons work, because yes, they are real, and understanding what they do helps us to better be able to fear the Lord, understanding and knowing that it's only the Lord that can keep us from being affected by the power of these brutal, brutal creatures. And one of the things that I think is really critical and important is, when it comes to doing things God's way, you can't miss a single detail. You've got to put your complete faith and trust in Him in order to navigate through the world that you're about to take a glimpse of. So let's take a look at this, because this is very interesting. As we start in verse 14, it says, "And when he came to his disciples, he saw a great multitude about them, and the scribes questioning with them. And straightway all the people, when they beheld him, were greatly amazed, and running to him, saluted him. And he asked the scribes, 'What question you with them?' And one of the multitude answered and said, 'I have brought unto thee my son, which hath a dumb spirit.
And wheresoever he taketh him, he teareth him, and he foameth and gnasheth with his teeth, and pinneth away. And I spake to thy disciples that they should cast him out, and they could not. Okay, so let's just talk about what's going on here, because Jesus is dealing with a very, very unique situation. I think one that's quite critical, actually. He comes across, in this crowd of people that are following him and watching him, he comes across what appears to be a scribe. Now, this scribe is very desperate. And clearly he's desperate because of a circumstance that involves his son. Now, the one thing that you should understand is an overwhelming majority of the scribes and Pharisees have postured themselves against Jesus because they perceive Jesus as being an obstacle to obtaining the power that they want, that they've been able to obtain among society through their peddling of religion. So they're making these representations, preying upon the desire of people to please God, that the only way you can please God is to do basically what they say and obey the rules that they put forth, and Jesus is coming in, blowing all of that out of the water. So the scribes and the Pharisees are not a big fan of Jesus, because Jesus is bringing them real insight with real

0: authority that they had never seen, telling them about what the Word of God actually says and what God's expectations are of them and the hope that they can have in God, understanding that God came to save them and not destroy them. And the Pharisees are not liking it because they have no desire to share in the prestige and the power and the wealth that they have and that they've developed in basically hustling the people. It's interesting. I think we're dealing with very similar situations today. I think that an overwhelming majority of younger people are getting really, really sick and tired of the things that they're seeing in big churches. They're sick and tired of watching the crazy, weird freak shows, everybody on stage jumping around and dancing. They're sick and tired of seeing guys wearing, their dress clothes that probably cost them, you know, $1,000 just for their pants alone. They're sick and tired of watching these people wearing their fancy makeup, doing the things, making a show out of everything that they're doing. And what they're beginning to realize is they have no desire to interact with people like that. All they're looking for, the only thing they want, is they want to hear the truth coming out of a person who has a sincere heart. And it's funny because that's why the Catholic Church is becoming so popular, like the Episcopalian Church, for example, is becoming so popular amongst young people. It's because what they're doing is they're conflating the liturgy that happens in these churches with what appears to be a genuine pious act. And they feel like the spiritualism that they're looking for in finding people that will impose upon them structure and rules can be found through the liturgy that they're seeking in these churches, not understanding that that's all much of the same. What they're actually looking for is they're looking for people that are taking the time to study the things that they teach, that know it well and teach it well and actually believe it to the point that they live it. That's what they're looking for. And it's interesting because as Jesus comes into play here, they're very attracted to him. They're attracted to the wisdom that he has. They're attracted to the power of his ministry. They're attracted to the fact that he's bringing real change, and the Pharisees and the Sadducees cannot reproduce that. They're too fake. It's impossible because they're not leaning into the same power that Jesus is. But Jesus notices that there's one of these guys that's very troubled. And he says, "You've clearly come to me with a question. What's up?" And he basically goes on to tell Jesus, "My son is possessed with a demon. And what that demon is doing is that demon is keeping him from speaking. And not only is that demon keeping him from speaking, but that demon is thrashing him around. And he's acting as though he's having a seizure. And everything is becoming a whole lot more desperate because I'm watching my son go through this, and no father wants to see their son suffer that way."
1: 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As we return to Pastor James, he says he can identify on some level with the father in this story.
0: "I love my children with my whole heart, and I can promise you that as a father, I will always do everything humanly possible to make sure my children are safe and don't experience or are subject to the kind of suffering that this world has to offer them. I take that very, very seriously. I'm wired differently. I think differently than a lot of people. You know, people have asked me in the past, why are you so serious about your children obeying your instructions the first time you give it to them? What's the big deal if they go out and run a little further? Why don't you just give them a little slack?" You know what I want to tell them every single time, although I don't really have the heart to tell them? I say, because you don't live in my mind. When I was a young police chaplain,

0: at 18, 19 years old, watching two-year-old girls, three-year-old girls, two-year-old boys, three-year-old boys, delaying in their obedience to their parents and running out in the middle of the street and getting flattened, literally their lives destroyed in seconds. You don't know what it's like to watch a baby being peeled off the street and put in a body bag. I see the consequence. In my mind, you could call it PTSD, you could say whatever you want. I see the picture in my mind of children perishing when they don't obey their parents. And I see the consequence of parents who aren't cautious enough to make sure that their children do not allow themselves to enter into a situation that's endangering. You would look at the things that we do between me and my wife and you would think we're extra paranoid, but we have certain rules. We don't allow our kids to unbuckle their seatbelts unless they get permission from us to unbuckle our seatbelts. There's a reason for that. As a chaplain, I've watched kids jump out of their cars prematurely and get killed. The problem is this. The problem is, as a father, in my mind, I recognize my obligation to protect my children when I see my children subject to the kind of harm that they can be subject to, and I feel extremely helpless when I see something happen to them that I feel like I could have prevented, but for whatever reason, I can't. And I thank God every day that as a father, I have not been put in a situation where I've not seen something happen to my children that wasn't rectified. I lost sleep for days the day that my son had to go to the emergency room. Wasn't a fun situation. And most people would say it's not a big deal, it's just a little cut. But in my mind, I think completely differently. I go to the worst place. So this father, who was part of a religiously elite group, was in a place of desperation. Obviously, he's concerned.
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0: Welcome to Living by Grace, a verse-by-verse study through the Bible with Pastor Mark Galvin of Calvary Chapel Lompoc. Please open in your Bibles with us to the New Testament book of Romans as we continue our study in chapter 1.
1: And there's a sense where they've been deceived. They think they're believing in reality. And they're so thrilled that they have something other than the Bible and God to hold on to. And they, as it tells us here, and changed. And that word, it speaks of an exchange. You take something back. You have something, but you change what you've got. Now, that happens to me a lot with my, you know, when I buy my wife Christmas presents. I know at least what store she likes. And so I can always, you know, or I can always buy her, and then she can take it back. But usually when I go shopping with her, you know, so often the stuff she gets, she takes back, which is, you know, it's not a guy thing, is it? You know, guys, we know what we want. We buy it, and we get out of there. Girls, you know, they kind of think about it. Well, I like this, and they get home, I think about that other one. We don't go past that. We buy it, we go, and then we don't think about it anymore. But, you know, spiritually speaking, this is the world. They had, you know, just as it is true with Adam and Eve, it is true of every individual. There is that which God has given, the understanding, the conscience, and man says no. He exchanges that. He's got it, but he changes it. He changes it for something else. And exchange the glory of the uncorruptible God, which is a glory beyond our wildest imagination. Remember with Moses. Well, Moses at the burning bush, the glory of God. He saw in that burning bush that was not being consumed. And then later on, when he spent time on the Mount on Mount Sinai, when he was in the presence, and when he comes down, he's glowing, and he scares the rest of the Israelites to death. You know, they're scared. You know what they can't do? You know, they're scared of him. It's the glory of God. He changed the glory of the uncorruptible God into an image made like to corruptible man and to birds and four-footed beast and creeping thing. Beetles, another rock band. The birds, eagles. There's a whole bunch of them, aren't there? And, hey, you know what? The devil knows how to use music. Some theologians, commentators believe he was the worship leader in heaven before his fall. And that he is an instrument of music, or there was that aspect of instrumentation in his being. He knows how to use music. In individuals, it would never, ever be considered as anything in this world. He exalts through music, uses and changes and influences an entire culture, an entire generation. Now often, you know, it's through music that the devil, where people are willing to change the glory, what God is, it is something that man is, something that a insect, a created being. You think of how many people worship nature, and worship animals, whales, dolphins, and are more concerned about wildlife than they are with human life. They could care less of the millions of abortions worldwide. They're the least of their concern. They're more interested in animals. They've changed the glory of the uncorruptible God into an image made like to corruptible man and to birds. Man is worshipped. Animals, creeping things. And a lot of times man and creeping things have a lot in common. Especially those who are worshipped. Wherefore, God also gave them up. See, extremely tragic when God gives up on an individual. Wherefore, God also gave them up to uncleanness. And this word uncleanness here is, as we study this word in the New Testament, it only relates to two things: sexual uncleanness and demonic uncleanness. And so often those things are connected, they're intertwined. As you look at all of the ancient systems of worship, and specifically within Scripture, Baal, Ashtoreth, all of the pantheon, the Greek mythology, there is always, you know, with Aphrodite, Diana, Venus, whatever you want to call her, there's always the sexual. There's a the demonic aspect, because it's an idolatrous religious system, and there's an image, an animal worshipped or a human being worshipped, or some kind of evolved human being like Hercules, or you know, or a super big human being, or you know, a god that looks like a human being, Zeus or Apollo or something. But there's so often that intermingling, the demonic with the sexual. And as was the case with Baal in virtually all of the ancient religious systems, there was always that the perversion of who God is, and then the perversion in the sexual realm. And change the glory of the incorruptible God into an image made like to corruptible man, and to birds and four-footed beasts and creeping things. Wherefore God also gave them up to uncleanness through the lust of their own hearts. And it's their own hearts. It's not a physical, it's not the, you know, it's the desire. And you see, with lust, there's that which is insatiable, the lusting and covetousness. There's that which cannot be satisfied outside of, you know, outside of God, man cannot be satisfied. Sunday night, man, I had just

a ton to eat. But I'll tell you what, as full as I was after I had dinner, I knew I saw the dessert out there. And, you know, I didn't care how full I was. I knew that there was dessert out there that I was going to have. And it wasn't because I needed it. It was because I wanted it. You know, is there that desire? It has nothing to do with need. I was stuffed. I had more than enough to eat. You see, that's how it is in every aspect of life, in sexuality. You will never be satisfied outside of Christ. It just won't happen. You can't, just like with Solomon, you can have all you want and not be satisfied. Emptiness, emptiness. Over 1,000 women? Are you kidding, Solomon? Nope. Emptiness, emptiness. And the world would say just that, hey, that might be Solomon. He's weird. It wouldn't be me. All that money and women. No, it would be you. It's any man. It would be empty. You know, with Solomon, the world was like a funnel. All that the world had was like a funnel into that one human being. All the pleasure, he's just draining it for, and it was all going and funneling into his direction. Emptiness, emptiness, everything, every pursuit. You read remember the Ecclesiastes went about a year or so ago. Emptiness, all is emptiness. That is that is what every man, you see it in the life of all the individuals or multimillionaires or billionaires or rock stars, movie stars, just empty. They all come to the same conclusion. God gave them up to uncleanness through the lust of their own hearts. It's the heart, you see, it can't be satisfied without God. It's lust. It has nothing to do with need. It's beyond that. Because there's more. There's a lusting. To dishonor their own bodies between themselves. Who changed the truth of God into a lie. Now, this phrase, the lie there, changed the truth of God, that which existed, into a lie. And in the Greek, the definite article, that means it's a specific, it's one. It's one lie. We see it in 2 Thessalonians, where later on it's specifically in 2 Thessalonians 2, it's speaking of the Antichrist, the lie. But as you go back to Genesis, you see what that lie was. It was a substitute for God. Now, with Adam and Eve, who's the substitute? Well, the serpent deceived Eve. Adam was willfully disobedient, but they bit into the lie. They accepted the lie that, hey, you know, God's word, hath God said, did God really say that? Casting a spirit, you know, a doubt. In their mind, it is, did God really say that? Maybe you don't have the right translation. Maybe you don't understand. Did God really go? Here's the deal. What God didn't tell you is that when you partake of that fruit, you're going to become like him. That's the reason why. And for them, yeah, for Eve, it was like, wow, I'm going to become a God. And she bit into it. And you see, it's the same lie, the same basic lie. It's a substitute. For Adam and Eve, they were the substitute for God. Later on, and we get to the book of Revelation, or 2 Thessalonians 2, as I mentioned, the lie is the substitute, Satan's substitute for Christ, the Antichrist. Satan, he's always got substitutes for you, but specifically, this has to do with the lie. And it has to do with, it's the replacement of the true and the living God with a lie. And the Antichrist will be that. He is he's a false Christ. He is not God, but the world will worship him as such, who changed the truth of God into a lie and worshiped and served the creature more than the creator, who is blessed forever. Amen. So just the opposite happens when an individual has an indoctrination from this world and thinks that they're enlightened with they're rejecting God and his word, and they've got all of this science to back it up. It's nothing but darkness. And an individual lives in that darkness. And Jesus, remember, let me just read a couple of verses to you. In John chapter 3, you don't have to turn there, but in John chapter 3, and you're all familiar with this passage, but in John chapter 3, verse 19 and 20, it says this, and this is the condemnation.

nation that light is come into the world, and men love darkness rather than light because their deeds were evil. It has nothing to do with knowledge and understanding and figuring things out scientifically. It has everything to do with darkness, sin and darkness, and a desire to retain that and to suppress that which is true. For everyone that doeth evil hateth the light. Hey, I want to just stay in this darkness. Don't show me the light. I like what I got. I want to keep what I have. And I don't want to give it in. I don't want to give it up, even though that's light and this is darkness. I'm more comfortable with this. And there's a lot of people that are going to be extremely comfortable all the way to hell. And the devil is able to pacify people. He's an expert at it. And he will reap whatever you're lusting for, he's going to try and give you an idea, an understanding of what will fill that hole, that void, that emptiness. But it will surely not be God. It'll always be a substitute, a creeping thing. For everyone that doeth evil hateth the light, neither cometh to the light, lest his deeds should be reproved. I don't want to be exposed. I know who I am. I don't want to be exposed for what I've done, what's really on the inside. That's the part. See, it's never because there is overwhelming evidence on the side of science. Man looks for anything else. Remember here, with Adam and Eve, they didn't have evolution to hold on, but they just ran and hid. They knew God existed. They just didn't want him anymore. We're in a bad place. We can't have you. We're going to hide from you. In Colossians chapter 2, in verse 8, it says this: "Beware lest any man spoil you through philosophy and vain deceit." Regardless of his PhD, regardless of the university or status of that educational system. "Beware lest any man spoil you through philosophy and vain deceit, after the tradition of men, after the rudiments of the world, and not after Christ. For in him dwelleth all the fullness of the Godhead bodily, and you are complete in him, which is the head of all principality and power." That sounds way better. You're complete in him. You're not evolving. As we've considered, you know, that which, reading this here in Romans chapter 1, "For this cause God gave them up unto vile affections." It's warped, vile, ungodly, just unclear, unnatural. They're just vile affections. "For even their women did exchange the natural use into that which is against nature." So lesbianism is wrong. God says so. This isn't what I've come up with. God's word's been around forever. And he says this, it's not natural. The woman with the woman. It doesn't work that way. "And likewise also, the men leaving the natural use of the woman burned." This is the only place in the New Testament where this word is used, and it means to burn to a cinder. "Burned in their lust, one toward another, men with men," homosexuality, "working that which is unseemly." Now, the word unseemly there, in the Greek, it speaks of without order. Asenmasunanan. I can't really pronounce it right, I'm sure, from the Greek. Asenmasunanan. I can't say it fast. But it's where we get our English word for schematic. So it's against the schematic. You know, when you buy whatever instrument, you know, a technical, you know, a computer or whatever, or a television or something else, there's a schematic. It comes with, you know, what it's, you know, how it works and so forth, you know, the instructions, and the schematic. And so what is being said here is that with a man with man, woman with woman, it doesn't work with the schematic. It's not according to the plan. And you put a million women, all women, on the landmass of Australia, just all by themselves, or a landmass, let's say, you know, the Hawaiian Islands, just all men, no women. Hey, in 100 years, no one's going to be there.
because it's against the schematic.

0: And people can argue in our country, right? They want to pretend. If I want to dress like a woman and pretend I'm, then I'm going to use I can use whatever bathroom I want, and everybody else has just kind of got to go with it. We got to pretend. That isn't scientific. Isn't it wild that, hey, because this world believes that evolution is science, we got to go with science. We can't go. But when it comes to homosexuality and lesbianism, it doesn't matter what the schematic is or what science says. If they're a man, the fact of the matter is you're a man. You can't use the woman's restroom. Well, but I got these feelings. Or vice versa with the woman. Well, that's unscientific. Hey, why can't we use the same thing that they supposedly use as the barometer for what is put in the textbook? It's darkness. Man has changed the incorruptible God. The incorruptible God to that which is creeping. It's no God in any way, shape, or form. And because of that, he loses everything. All reason. It just goes out the window. It's a lie. So the schematic, it's out of order. It doesn't work. You know, to me, because I've been around for, longer than a lot of you, I guess. But, I was a kid growing up and a teenager and even in my 20s. You know, nobody ever oriented themselves with their sexual preference. And, you know, the word orient, sexual orientation, the word orient comes from, facing the sun in the morning. In the ancient world, you'd face the orient. If you say, that's where the sun rises in the east, so you're facing towards the orient, right? So that's orientation. But man's orientation outside of the Bible, outside of Christ, there's no orientation. There's nothing to look to but to whatever a person wants, a desire, a feeling, an emotion. Remember in the book of Judges, every man did, the reason why the Israelites were in such a mess, every man did that which is right in his own eyes. And we're seeing that today. But to have a proper orientation, you have to have the Bible. That's the only means of righteousness and truth. Once you lose that, then it's just every man for himself, and then you got a mess. But it's wild to me that people want to orientate themselves with their sexual orientation. That's just so embarrassing. Why? It's like, why would your whole orientation be connected with homosexuality or lesbianism? You see, you're better than that. God created you for more than that. Even if it's normal with heterosexual, normal man and woman outside of marriage, it's perverted. It's unscriptural. It's fornication. Adultery. See, in the Old Testament, Leviticus 18 and also Leviticus 20, man shall not lie with man as he does with woman. And if they were homeless, they were to be put to death. But the same thing was true of adulterers. They were to be put to death. And it's a thing in this life presently. And something that we need to think of as God's people, the homosexual community, the lesbian community, we want to share with them. We want to tell them about Christ. It's a thing where we shouldn't, as God's people, think that, I never did that. And that, that's great. But we shouldn't look at them as like, we can't speak to them. We can't share the gospel with them. We should, Christ came to save the lost. He came to save that which is lost. And he's here through us. We're his body to save that which is lost. So, before we were Christians, we were all off in this area one way or another. Even if it was the normal man with woman kind of a thing, that's fornication. That's still wrong. So the orientation was wrong even in that. It's sinful. Even though, it's not, it's normal in the sense of it's the right schematic, but it's out of place. And you know what? I'm going to close with this passage in 1 Corinthians chapter 6. Because we live in our culture is just, our world is just so messed up. But see, God's the answer for the entire mess. It doesn't matter how bad the mess is. God can save. And we see this in 1 Corinthians chapter 6. he says, no, and really this is the answer. He says, as he's speaking to the Corinthians, because the Corinthian culture is so much like California, it's unbelievable. Just Hollywood, not Las Vegas, but San Francisco, the whole nine yards, that was Corinth. But he says, know you not that the unrighteous shall not inherit the kingdom of God? Be not deceived, neither fornicators, that's sex outside of marriage in any form. But, you know, that's considered normal sex, and it is as far as a schematic, man and woman. Nor idolaters, nor adulterers. And Jesus said, if you look upon a woman to lust after, you've committed adultery. Nor effeminate. That is the submissive individual within the homosexual relationship. And Paul is very specific. The effeminate, nor the abusers. That speaks of the aggressive partner within the homosexual relationship. Nor the effeminate, nor abusers of themselves with mankind, nor thieves, nor covetous, just the desire to have more and more, the insatiable desire to have more and more, nor drunkards, nor revilers, nor extortioners shall inherit the kingdom of God. We were all, within that, those two verses, we were all a part of that at one time. And it doesn't really matter what form you were, we were lost. But you notice what he says here in verse 11, and such were some of you. So he's saying, look, in the Corinthian church, there were homosexuals that were saved. There were lesbians that were saved. In the Corinthian church that Paul ministered to. And notice what this is the important part. And such were some of you, but you are washed, but you are sanctified, but you are justified in the name of the Lord Jesus and by the Spirit of our God. Notice the washing. You've been cleansed, you've been set apart, you've been cleansed from all that. Cleansed. Yeah, you know, in the Greek word for cleanse, where it speaks of it in 1 John, it says the blood of Jesus Christ cleanses us from all sin. It's the Greek word katerizo, where we get our English word for catheter. You know, when an individual is physically and maybe in an accident or whatever, needs a catheter to remove the poisons in their body because they're not able to eliminate them naturally, so they have to have a catheter. It's that the poisons are removed when you can't do it yourself. A catheter is used, but it's the same idea in the Greek for katerizo. It's Christ eliminates, he removes the dirt and he cleanses us. Katerizo cleanses us from all that filth that we couldn't cleanse ourselves of. He cleanses us. Such were some of you, but you are washed, but you are sanctified, set apart for the Master's use. But you are justified in the name of the Lord Jesus and by the Spirit of our God. God has changed you. He's taken, you know, in Corinth, all these individuals that were weird, perverted, outside of the box, God changed them. And that's what he's still doing in this day and age, and God wants to do it through you and I sharing with people that need Christ, just as people shared with you the message of the gospel. Let's pray. Father, we thank you for your mercy and grace, and we pray, Lord, that as your people we might see others, Lord, we might see those who are lost or in whatever category, whatever orientation they have chosen, Lord, mankind really just limits, is so limited and defiled humanity. And yet, Father, you raise us up. You bring us into that place of glory with yourself and see us in heavenly places in Christ Jesus. And we thank you for that, Lord, that we've been delivered and we have the power to live for you and to experience victory in all of these areas. In Jesus' name, amen.
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0: Hello, and welcome to our program, Divine Roots, with Pastor George Nevadas, the lead pastor of Calvary Chapel in Arroyo Grande. 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
1: Go ahead and open up to Hebrews chapter 11. We'll be starting in verse 20.

open up to Hebrews chapter 11. We'll be starting in verse 20. You know, as we praise and as we worship the Lord, you know, one of the main things that we celebrate, one of the main things that should be in our minds, one of the things that we should be absolutely convinced about and thoroughly blessed by is His faithfulness to us. And He is just faithful, absolutely faithful, no matter what, you know. Bible talks about how creation points to Him. Pretty much can count on the sun rising tomorrow unless something really crazy begins to happen. Book of Revelation all of a sudden begins to unfold. You know, it's, for those of you, since we live next to the ocean, do they still have those little tide books? Remember those little tide books? And I mean, they could predict the tides, you know, the waves, the low, the minus, the high tides, the low tides. And it's pretty spot on. It's spot on, you know. Remember when there used to be clams in Pismo? The big ones, the bigger than 4.5 inch. Right now they're like this big, but they used to be this big, right? And every time we would look on the tide book, as long as it was clam season, we would always look for the minus tides. We were always looking for the red letters, you know, because those minus tides were the red letter ones, right? And so we would always plan on going on those days because then you could really get the big clams, you know. What I love about our Bible is that Jesus' words are red letter. And you can count on those words. You can count on the whole entire word, period. I mean, all of the words written in the word is God's word. And it is absolutely trustworthy and absolutely faithful. God is faithful. And so that's why we worship. This is why we celebrate. Because even if the sun doesn't come up tomorrow, God is still good. God is still good and God is up. You know what I mean? God is ready. God is winning. God wins, period. His will be done. And that's what tonight's message is about. Hopefully we're able to see that and finish the study. But God's will be done. Verse 20, chapter 11. By faith, Isaac blessed Jacob and Esau concerning things to come. By faith, Jacob, when he was dying, blessed each of the sons of Joseph and worshipped, leaning on the top of his staff. By faith, Joseph, when he was dying, made mention of the departure of the children of Israel and gave instructions concerning his bones. Last time we talked about Abraham being tested, and when he was tested, he believed that God could and would raise Isaac from the dead. It was the worst thing that he could ever do. Talk about the worst day ever, and that's exactly what Abraham came to face with, the worst day ever. The day where he was supposed to sacrifice his son onto the Lord. That's the worst day ever. And yet God was there. But the beautiful thing about Abraham in his worst day was that he believed that God can make it the best day. That even though he would have to do the worst thing, God would resurrect Isaac and it would be the best thing. That's the thing about the Lord. He believed that God... Abraham believed that God could and would raise Isaac from the dead. So what's the application for us? Well, you got to remember this, and it's hard to remember this sometimes when we're in the thick of it. Okay, when we're in the trenches, when we're stuck in the foxhole. I mean, let me tell you something. It's hard to remember this sometimes because our feelings get in the way, our thoughts get in the way. But we have to remember that when we are being tested, you have to believe that God is good and God's still in control. God's will is being done. And so then there's these other things that come into play. You have to believe that God is perfecting us. And so let me read to you the most famous, most popular verses concerning our faith and us going through trials and tribulations. Because you may be going through trials and tribulations right now, or your loved ones are going through trials and tribulations. You know, with COVID, you know, it's like for some, it hits hard. It's the hardest thing. And not just COVID, but indirectly, we're being affected in a societal level, in our community. But in James chapter 1, verses 2 through 6, consider it pure joy. Okay. There it is, right there. That's what the Lord wants to teach me. Because when I'm going through it, there is no joy. There's a lot of fits. There's a lot of tempests. There's a lot of, you know, flailing of the arms. Rico, my little dog, stay away from me.

Don't even come around me. Not the day. Not today. There's a lot of murmuring and complaining. There's a lot of woe is me. There's a lot of, there's just a lot of, how do I say, output, but it's not worshipful. It's interesting sometimes. But yet, we are to consider it pure joy, my brothers and sisters, whenever you face trials of many kinds or various trials, because sometimes it's more than just one, because you know. See, this is what we're supposed to know. We got to know this. It's a believing that knows. It's a belief that absolutely is convinced that this is happening, because you know that the testing of your faith produces patience or perseverance. Both are needed. We need to learn to have patience, but then we also need to learn how to persevere, right? So it goes on from perseverance to patience. Let perseverance

And for whatever reason, Levi just happens to know when I'm about to eat my grapes. He's just there. And he always asks without fail, "Dad, can I have one?" And I literally just give him one. Literally, because that's what he asked for. Okay? Because the honest truth is, I want my grapes. I bought these. I worked hard for these grapes. These are my grapes. I paid for the electricity, the refrigerator, everything. These are mine. Levi, you have to go get a job and figure yourself out. Get your own grapes. Plant a vineyard. Whatever you got to do to make your grapes happen, son, these are mine. So here's one, because I'm nice. Because I was taught to share. So I like to share. I give him one, just like he asked. Can I have one? Like I said, it's been a long time, and it's been about 2 weeks. When he asks me now that I can have one, I give him six or seven. I give him one bundle. Here, son, have this, okay? I'm learning to be generous with that, which is obviously very precious to me, dumb grapes. What I love about the Lord is that he doesn't just give one or a bundle. He just, here's a whole vineyard. It's like Joseph Ramirez, whenever he goes to the valley, he always comes back with about 20 to 30 pounds of grapes. And I'm one of the first ones, if not the first one, that he calls, "Hey, I got some grapes. Do you want some?" I go, "Bro, is that even a question? Why are you not at my house dropping them off?" And when he drops them off, he gives me 2, 3, 4, 5 pounds of grapes. You know how much that is? That's this much. That's how much 4 or 5 pounds of grape is. And I eat them all. They're mine, and I'll give one or a bundle to Levi. But the Lord gives generously to all without finding fault. I like that. He doesn't make us feel bad because we're asking. You ever get so irritated when someone keeps asking that you're finally like, you know what, here. And then you have to say something. You have to find a fault. Well, if you would have just listened and ordered fries, you wouldn't be asking for my fries, kind of thing. The Lord's not like that. He just makes fries. Here you go. Have all the fries you want. He gives generously without finding fault. And it will be given to you. But when you ask, you must believe. See, there's no condition there. Not an option. You must believe and not doubt. Because the one who doubts is like a wave of the sea blown and tossed by the wind. Hey, we live next to the ocean. And when it's windy, go out to the ocean and just see how these waves are so, they're unsteady. They're everywhere. Easily manipulated. Easily. We must believe and not doubt. And then there's 1 Peter chapter 1, verses 6 through 9. In this, talking about going through various trials, at this time, the believers were being persecuted, greatly persecuted. I mean, rights were taken away. Freedom was taken away. Literally. Homes, children, spouses, taken away. Pastors, churches, taken away. They were going through it literally. In this you greatly rejoice, Peter said. Remember, Peter would end up being crucified for his faith. And he would be upside down crucified because he did not consider himself worthy to die in the same manner as his Lord and Savior. This is how committed Peter was. And this same man says to the people, to the believers, and to us today, "In this you greatly rejoice, though now for a little while." Now, a little while could be years and decades for some of us. Because like Susie says, when you put it in comparison to eternity, it really is just a little while. Our lives is but a, what, vapor. Vapor lasts for a little while. And so even when it says for a little while, that little while could be decades long, man. It could be for the rest of your life. It could be an ongoing battle, calamity. It could be a sickness. It could be a disease. It could just be one thing after another. So put that in perspective and just accept the fact that's just the way life is sometimes. And I think sometimes even more so for the believer. It just seems like the unbelievers are having the time of their lives. Well, all of us are like struggling and suffering and just trying to have a good attitude, trying to be righteous. "In this you greatly rejoice, though now for a little while, if need be, you have been grieved by various trials." Maybe some of you are grieved right now because of these trials that you've been going through for who knows how long. But you got to believe this, that the genuineness of your faith, being much

precious than gold that perishes. There are people out there that are killing themselves that they could attain the gold. They could have the riches, they could have the luxuries, the life, the comfort, whatever, the privileges, the high society, right? So they're living for gold, which in this world is the greatest thing. Nothing moves without gold, money. But Peter puts our faith in perspective. Our faith, what God is doing in us, is much more precious than that. In fact, that should be our number one pursuit. The genuineness of our faith. Oh, so help us, God. Amen? Oh, that's where God's grace, mercy, and love comes in. So your faith, being much more precious than gold that perishes, though it is tested by fire or trials, may be found to praise, honor, and glory. Now, that we just did right now during worship. I really felt like the Spirit was moving. You know, you seemed to have, you were responding. Right? There was joy here. There was an excitement. You could sense it. You could see it. There was an expression of worship. And I know that things are not easy for all of us. I know some of us are really going through things, have just come out of things, or are about to go into something. And yet here we are praising and honoring and glorifying God. That's what happens when we let the Lord do his work with our faith. Now, it's more than that, though. It's not just when we meet on Wednesday nights and when we meet on Sunday mornings. He goes on to say, may be found to praise, honor, and glory at the revelation of Jesus Christ, the ultimate worship session, and where we will be with our Lord and Savior forever. And so at the revelation of Jesus Christ, whom, having not seen, you love. Hey, that's us. Though now you do not see him, yet believing, you rejoice with joy inexpressible, full of glory, receiving the end of your faith, the salvation of your souls. And that's a promise right there. We have faith right now. God just guaranteed us through this passage salvation of your soul. I love that. I love that. So let God do his work in you. And let's try to remember. Holy Spirit, help us to remember that when we're in the thick of it. When we don't want to hear it. You know, sometimes we go through things and, you know, we share with our brothers and sisters, or they find out that we're going through things, and bless their hearts. I've done it before. But they'll come up, or we'll come up, and we'll try to give them a verse. We'll try to give them something that says, you know, well, you know that God is faithful, and he's going to see you through. Well, I know. But I just don't want to hear that right now. And that's how bad my attitude is right now. I know, and I know what you're trying to do is you're trying to love me, and you're trying to comfort me, and you're trying to give me, you're trying to remind me what the Bible says. But right now, I'm just really going through it. And those are the tough times. But even then, when we're going through that, even then, God is faithful, and he's still there with us. And I love that. That's where God's grace, God's mercy, and God's love is. Because, you know, after we come out of the trial, you know, we can look back and maybe even revisit some of those brothers and sisters that maybe we even went off on because they were trying to comfort us, and we just refused to be comforted, you know. And it's like, hey, I think maybe we can go get a burrito, my treat, you know, kind of thing, or whatever. Hey, thank you for being there for me. You know, I'm sorry about my attitude. I was just going through it. But just thank you for still being my friend and loving on me and caring and, you know, trying and so on and so forth. And yet the Lord is the one that does that all the time, no matter what. And I love that about him. Gosh, even in our sins, he does that. But as soon as we turn to him, he's just like, all right, I'll forgive you now. Let's work on this. Let's make your faith a little bit more genuine. Perfect your faith a little bit more. I love that. So remember this, that when we're being tested, you must believe. We must believe that God is going to see us through it. Even if it's through death, he's going to see us through it. Because for some of us, hey, you know what? Unless the rapture happens, we're going to have to go through the doors of death. And you have to believe that even then, God is going to be on the other side going, hey, well done, good and faithful servant. Thank you, Lord. When we're being tested, we must believe that God is going to rapture us. When we're being tested, we must believe that God is going to resurrect us for those of us that pass away. Ultimately, when it comes down to it, when we're being tested, we must believe that God is going to save us. When you look at the passage in James, you look at the passage in 1 Peter, that's basically what he's saying. Ultimately, it's about your salvation. Ultimately, it's all about you being face to face with Lord and Savior. And so Psalm 9, verse 10, it says, those who know your name trust you because you have not abandoned any who seek you, Lord.

powerful man. So even through your worst times, seek the Lord. Through the thick of it, right? Through the bad times, through the hard times, keep seeking the Lord. Trust him, know him, and he will not abandon you. And this is what we're reading here in the book of Hebrews, here in chapter 11. This is really what the book of Hebrews, specifically chapter 11, is about. I know we talk about the saints, and we look at the saints like, man, these are amazing saints. But really what this is about is God's faithfulness to these saints. That's the main point of this chapter, God's faithfulness. That it was because of God's faithfulness that Isaac got to bless his sons Jacob and Esau. That it was because of God's faithfulness that Jacob was reunited with his long-lost son Joseph. That it was because of God's faithfulness that Joseph was able to prophesy about departing from Egypt. And then we get into Moses, right? Verse 21, we start talking about Moses, or 23. And what we're going to be learning about that is God's faithfulness delivered the people of Israel, God's people, from Egypt. That's what chapter 11 is really all about. So we have seen God be faithful to Abraham. We have seen God be faithful to his son Isaac. We have seen God be faithful to his grandson Jacob. We have seen God be faithful to his 12 great-grandsons. But even before Abraham, God was faithful to Noah. And even before Noah, God was faithful to Enoch. And before Enoch, God was faithful to Abel. And before Abel, God was faithful to his parents, Adam and Eve. And this was the promise right here. Genesis chapter 3, verse 15. And I will put enmity between you and the woman, and between your seed and her seed. He shall bruise your head, and you shall bruise his heel. That's the promise. The promise of salvation. That's what this is all about. Faith that leads to salvation. And the promise that God made from the very beginning to Adam and Eve was, I will save you. I'm going to save you. And he was faithful through Abel. Faithful through just the people we just mentioned. Enoch, Noah, Abraham, Isaac, Jacob, the 12 tribes, 12 sons, and on Moses. And on and on and on. It goes on with Hebrews chapter 11. So now please flip to Isaiah 53. Felt compelled to go over this because God promised. He made a promise in Genesis chapter 3. And so in Isaiah 53, we read about the promise. Verse 1, who has believed our report? To whom has the arm of the Lord been revealed? For he shall grow up before him as a tender plant, and as a root out of dry ground. He has no form or comeliness. And when we see him, there is no beauty that we should desire him. He is despised and rejected by men,

0: a man of sorrows and acquainted with grief. And we hid, as it were, our faces from him. He was despised, and we did not esteem him. Surely he has borne our griefs and carried our sorrows. Yet we esteemed him stricken, smitten by God, and afflicted. But he was wounded for our transgressions. He was bruised for our iniquities. The chastisement of our peace was upon him. Look at it. Notice that. Look at the trade. He was chastised so that we could have peace. That is an unfair trade. And by his stripes, we are healed. And we, like sheep, have gone astray from the very beginning with Adam and Eve to me right here, right now, until it's over. Like sheep have gone astray. We have turned everyone to his own way. And the Lord has laid on him the iniquity of us all. He was oppressed and he was afflicted, yet he opened not his mouth. He was led as a lamb to the slaughter, and as a sheep before its shearers is silent, so he opened not his mouth. He didn't even protest. He was being murdered, and he did not even open his mouth. If Facebook and Instagram would have been around in those days, he would have not posted anything. Having the worst day ever. Never. He just wouldn't. He was taken from prison and from judgment. And who will declare his generation? For he was cut off from the land of the living. That cut off means killed. That's what cut off means. Killed. He was killed from the land of the living. For the transgressions of my people, he was stricken. Notice how God says, my people. He's talking about his son being killed here. And yet he still looks at the people that Jesus is dying for, including us, and he says, my people. Remember what I said about, we read about this earlier in the book of Hebrews? God is not ashamed to call us or to be called our God. He's not ashamed to say these are my people. And yet here his son is being killed. I would have been like, man, look what I have to do for you guys. You stubborn, stiff-necked people. No, and one of the most sensitive, most dramatic chapters in all of the Bible, you see God still having a love for his people who have rebelled. I mean, rebelled. To the point to where Jesus has to come in to save them. Because that's the only way it's going to happen. That's the only way. For the transgressions of my people, he was stricken, and they made his grave with the wicked, with the rich at his death, because he had done no violence, nor was any deceit in his mouth. Yet it pleased the Lord to bruise him. He has put him to grief. When you make his soul an offering for sin, he shall see his seed. He shall prolong his days. The pleasure of the Lord shall prosper in his land. He shall see the labor of his soul and be satisfied. By his knowledge, my righteous servant shall justify many. Hey, that's us. For he shall bear their iniquities. That's what had to happen. Therefore, I will divide him a portion with the great, and he shall divide the spoils with the strong, because he poured out his soul unto death, and he was numbered with the transgressors, and he bore the sin of many and made intercession for the transgressors. Even while he was being killed, remember, Jesus would pray, God, forgive them, for they do not know what they are doing. You can imagine, on the cross, how many prayers Jesus must have said. Now, we're given a portion of something that he prayed, talking to his father, describing the agony and the pain that he was going through, and how he was sensing that the Lord had forsaken him, because God had to turn his back on Jesus because all of our sins were upon him. And for the first time and only time of all of eternity, would they ever be separated? And they were willing to do that so that we could be forever with our God.
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1: Hebrews chapter 10. Father, thank you again for your word, and we are thrilled, Lord, to be here, and thank you that you're here. And Lord, we just pray your hand will be upon us now in Jesus' name. Amen. Hebrews chapter 10. Now, in chapter 10 is finishing up that section of scripture where the author of Hebrews is showing that Jesus is superior over the sacrifices that the Jewish believers wanted to go back to. You understand, he is addressing believers, Jewish believers that wanted to go back to the old system. And so he is showing them that Jesus is superior over everything you want to go back to. And so now he's in the section dealing with how Jesus is superior to all of the sacrifices that they used to offer up to God, that Jesus is the ultimate sacrifice. So chapter 10 finishes up that section. And then in chapters 11 through 13, he's going to be dealing with some practical application to what he had been teaching them all along in this book. Look at verses 1 through 4. For the law, having a shadow of good things to come and not the very image of the things, can never, with these same sacrifices which they offer continually year by year, make those who approach perfect. For then would they not have ceased to be offered. For the worshippers, once purified, would have had no more consciousness of sins. But in those sacrifices, there is a reminder of sins every year. For it is not possible, that the blood of bulls and goats could take away sins. Now, the author is telling them, you keep bringing your sacrifices day after day. That's the system you want to go back to. Every time they sin, they had to go to the temple and offer a sacrifice. And this was done day after day, year after year. He says, and you're constantly reminded that you are a sinner, because these sacrifices can never take away sin. You remember we talked about how it just covered the sin. And then they had to come back with another sacrifice when they sinned again. And he says, you keep offering these sacrifices day after day, month after month, year after year. And you're constantly reminded you're a sinner because you're marching down to the temple with your sacrifice over your shoulder, so to speak. You're constantly reminded that you are a sinner. He said the blood of bulls and goats can never take away sin. And because of what Jesus has done for us on the cross, we should not constantly focus on our sin, but on the Savior. I bring that up because what are you constantly focusing on, your sin or your Savior? Satan wants to remind us of our sin, our failures, our shortcomings, because he is called the accuser of the brethren. So anytime anyone constantly keeps reminding you of your sin, your failure, your shortcoming, you know Satan is behind it, because he's called the accuser of the brethren. He wants to always remind us that we fall short. He wants to always remind us that we are failure. We failed yesterday. We failed today. He's constantly wanting to accuse us and remind us that we stink at this Christian thing. And that's his job. That's his job, to remind us of that. And he is saying that, you know, we're constantly reminded of these things because what God has done in our lives, we constantly need to remind ourselves and focus not on our sin, but on the Savior. When we look to the cross, it keeps us focused on Jesus and what he has done for us. And this moves us into action. See, when Satan gets us to focus on our sin, our failures, our shortcomings, our problems, then what he can do, he can stop us from being used by God. Because he's Satan, accuser of the brethren, saying, I know you're not about to try to do something for the Lord. You're a failure. You're a big sinner. You say you wouldn't do that. I heard that prayer. You say you wouldn't do it again. You just did it again. You better not try to be used by God. Yeah, you're right. And we believe that lie. We believe the lie of the enemy. He's the accuser of the brethren. Constantly keep us focused on the sin so we won't be used by God. But we need to look to the cross. Look to the cross. Look to the Savior, what he has done for us. And when we focus on that, then we can be moved into action. Look to Jesus. Look at what he's done for you on Calvary's cross. We sung it, and we sung we used to say back in my day, the disco version of it. We just kept it going. Some of y'all don't even know what the... All right, well, y'all explain to you after what the disco version, you know. It used to come on, you know, almost like an album, but it's one song, you know, it just plays forever. It was a good old day, you know, because you wanted to dance all that time to it, you know. You had time to flip that 45 over. Oh, see, I tell you, some of y'all don't remember that stuff. All right. Look at verses 5 through 10. It says, therefore, when he came into the world, he says, sacrifice and offering you did not desire, but a body you have prepared for me. In burnt offerings and sacrifices for sin, you had no pleasure. Then I said, behold, I come. In the volume of the book, it is written of me to do your will, O God. Previously saying, sacrifice and offerings, burnt offerings, and the offerings for sin you did not desire, nor had pleasure in them, which are offered according to the law. Then he said, behold, I have come to do your will, O God. He takes away the first that he may establish the second. By that will we have been sanctified through the offering of the body of Jesus Christ once for all. Now, verses 5 through 7 seems to be a conversation that Jesus had with the Father before he came to the earth as a babe in Bethlehem. And he says, look, a sacrifice and offering you did not desire, but a body you have prepared for me. It seemed like a conversation. We're listening to eavesdropping.

I mean, because God wants us to be doing his will. We're Christians, right? So that means we're followers of Jesus. Jesus said, I came to do the will of the Father. So shouldn't that be what we should be doing, the will of the Father? Look what he says there in verses 11 through 18. And every priest stands ministering daily and offering repeatedly the same sacrifices, which can never take away sins. But this man, after he had offered one sacrifice for sins forever, sat down at the right hand of God, for from that time waiting till his enemies are made his footstool. For by one offering he has perfected forever those who are being sanctified. But the Holy Spirit also witnesses to us, for after he had said before, this is the covenant that I will make with them after those days, says the Lord. I will put my laws into their hearts, and in their minds I will write them. Then he adds, their sins and their lawless deeds I will remember no more. Now, where there is a remission of these, there is no longer an offering for sin. The priest had to do some of the things over and over again. The duties of the priest were never done. You remember me saying before, when you went into the tabernacle or the temple, if you would notice that there was no seats there because they never could sit down. Their work was never done. After they did their shift, it was like 4 to 6 hour shifts. After they did their shift, then another set of priests would come on and continue to keep the menorah lit and bake the showbread and replace it, the old with the new and all that sort. Their work was never done. And they constantly did the same thing over and over again. And those things never could take away our sin. It just covered them. I was thinking about this. Maybe you feel like the priest, that you've been doing the same thing over and over again to try to impress God, to try to get on God's good side, to try to butter him up, so to speak, and you feel it's not working. That is because you're trying to impress God under the old system. You're trying to impress him under the old system. Just enjoy the Lord. One thing I'm learning more and more is just how to really enjoy my relationship with the Lord. Spending time with him, just walking with him, talking with him, enjoying my walk with the Lord. Stop trying to impress God with how many chapters you're reading and how long you're praying. Let your reading, your praying, and sharing be an overflow of your relationship with him. Not doing these things to try to impress God or try to get on his good side, but let those things come out as an overflow of your relationship with him. Look at verses 19 to 25. Therefore, brethren, having boldness to enter the holiest by the blood of Jesus, by a new and living way, which he consecrated for us through the veil, that is his flesh, and having a high priest over the house of God, let us draw near with a true heart and full assurance of faith, having our hearts sprinkled from an evil conscience and our bodies washed with pure water, let us hold fast the confession of hope without wavering, for he who promises faithful. Let us consider one another in order to stir up love and good works, not forsaking the assembling of ourselves together as the manner of some, but exhorting one another, and so much more as you see the day approaching. Because of what Jesus did for us on the cross, the veil, they used to separate sinful man from a holy God is removed. You remember in the temple, it says in Matthew's gospel that at the end, when the resurrection, at the death of Jesus, that it said that the veil of the temple was rent from top to bottom. Now you have to understand, it would take over 100 priests to hang the veil, and it was 18 inches thick, and it just wasn't a little, when you think of a veil, you think of something, and you know, a bride getting married and she got this veil on or something, or you think of a little curtain you got up, you know, at your house or something. No, it took over 100 priests to hang it. 18 inches thick. The author of Hebrews said that veil represented the body of Jesus. That veil said that there was a separation between a holy God and sinful man. And because what Jesus accomplished on the cross, the veil was rent. And I'm glad Matthew points it out, that it was rent from the top to the bottom, showing that God did it. That no longer is there a separation between you and God. No longer do you have to have somebody go to God for you. No longer do you need a priest to go to God for you. You don't need, you know, you can tell some of your

relatives. You don't need Mary. You don't need somebody to go to God for you. The veil has been torn from top to bottom, saying, guess what? We can come boldly before the throne of grace now. And we can obtain mercy and find grace to help us in our time of need. We don't need someone to go to God for us. The veil has been torn. And he said the veil represented his flesh. And I'm so glad that that veil isn't there any longer. We can come to God. No longer we need someone to go to God for us. We can, like verse 22 says, draw near to God with a true heart. We can go to God ourselves because we have been purified by the blood of Jesus. The author is saying now we can draw near to God with a true conscience, a conscience that is based upon the truth of God's word. You know why I bring that up? A conscience that is based upon the truth of God's word, because sometimes we can misinform our conscience and our conscience can condemn us when God is not condemning us. You can have your conscience misinformed by some old wives' fables. Maybe there, I remember seeing some 2020 special or something that her mother, that this lady, she had major problems with in her marriage. She didn't want to be intimate with her husband, and it was a major problem, so they went to counseling. And she said that every time there was even a thought of being intimate, she felt condemned. And the counselor was like, what? What's wrong with you? Why do you feel that way? She said, because when I was growing up, my mother always told me that was a no-no. You don't do that. You better not do that. That's wrong. That's dirty. That's gotta get you. And so she grew up with that ingrained in her conscience. And her conscience condemned her when it was time, it was in the right context to do it. And we can misinform our conscience. And our conscience condemns us when God isn't condemning us. We need to have a true conscience based upon the truth of the word of God. Make sure that when you're condemned about something, it's something in the word of God. Something that is based upon truth and not based upon, well, my grandmother used to always tell me when I was just, you know, she used to babysit me and I just sit on her lap and she used to always tell me, you know, that, you know, the sky was falling and, you know, so I, you know, so when I look up and I don't see that blue up there, I think that sky is falling. And I just feel bad, you know. What? Make sure it's based upon the truth of the word of God. And this is why he said we can come draw near to God with a true conscience. And he said that we need to encourage others to draw near to God too, according to verse 24. He says, let us consider one another in order to stir up love and good works. Then in verse 25, he says, that we should no longer be forsaking getting together to encourage one another like some are doing. That we can draw near to God. And how much more should we be drawing near to God seeing that Jesus Christ is returning? What he is saying is that as we see the events in our world today, you know, one of the things that it's one of the saddest things for me to do is turn on CNN. After about 5 or 10 minutes, I'm so depressed over the calamity in the world and the things that are going on. I'm just like, there's like this heaviness, like, whoa. But those things tell us that Jesus Christ is soon to come. That when you know the word, you see that, oh, the stage is being, oh, okay. And you know, it's not a matter of the fat lady about to sing. She's on the stage clearing her throat. And somebody behind about to pull, draw the curtains. Jesus Christ is soon to return again, looking at the events. So he said, because Jesus Christ is about to come back, how much more should we be getting together at church to encourage one another? It says, forsaking not the assembling of yourselves together as the matter of some, but exhort and encourage one another and so much more as you see the day of the Lord approaching. He says, if we see these events taking place, we need to come to church even more. You know why? To encourage one another. You know why? Because as we get out in that world in the workplace and all this sort of stuff, we are bummed. We see this hostility against God. We see this hostility against the Lord and against the Bible and all this sort of stuff. We see all this entertainment and all this pleasure and our eyes everywhere we turn, there's sexual images and all this sort of stuff. And we'll be tempted to be discouraged and go back. So he's saying that as we see the day of the Lord approaching, we should be getting together to encourage one another. No, you ain't going back. Let's keep going for the Lord.
He's soon to return. Don't forget. Asa said in Psalm 73, when I went into the sanctuary, that's when I saw their end. It was in the sanctuary he got encouraged. It was in the sanctuary that he saw the end of the wicked that's out there. He said, so how much more should we be coming to church as we see the day of the Lord approaching? Because there are people, when they stay out of the sanctuary, they get discouraged. They're ready to quit. Some have gone back into the old life, into the world. And he says, how much more should we be getting together? Look what he says in verses 26 to 31. It says, for if we sin willfully after we have received the knowledge of the truth, there no longer remains a sacrifice for sin, but a certain fearful expectation of judgment and fiery indignation, which will devour the adversaries. Anyone who has rejected Moses' law dies without mercy on the testimony of two or three witnesses. How much worse punishment do you suppose will he be thought worthy who has trampled the Son of God underfoot, counted the blood of the covenant by which he was sanctified a common thing, and insulted the Spirit of grace? And then he says, for we know him who says, vengeance is mine, I will repay, saith the Lord. And again, the Lord will judge his people. It is a fearful thing to fall into the hands of the living God. Oh, the author of Hebrews is saying, after knowing all these things that we have discussed in chapters 1 through 9, all the way through chapter 10, if we want to sin willfully or with full knowledge of what we're doing, then God's judgment is going to come upon us. You know, whenever we sin as believers, you know, we sin because we want to. Before we were Christians, we couldn't help but to sin. But when we're a believer, we sin because we want to. Whatever you're doing that is sinful, you just want to do it. I mean, we need to stop making excuses like the world, well, I'm this, or I was born this way, and I was that, and all. Just say, I'm doing this because, let's just be real, I just want to do it. And we just need to be real about it. Because the Bible says in Romans 6:14, sin shall not have dominion over us, for we're not under the law, but under grace. Sin shall not have dominion over us. It had dominion over us before we were Christian. It dominated our lives, and we couldn't help but sin. Now, here we are as believers. When we sin willfully. We sin with full knowledge of what we're doing. And the Bible says when we do that, when we sin willfully, we ought to expect God to deal with us. If your children, for some of you, if your children constantly misbehaves, I mean, you said, you know, don't stick that eraser in your nose, and they keep doing it, and they keep doing it, because you know that's what little kids do, they do it, and you correct them, you discipline them, they shouldn't be shocked. They shouldn't be like, Mom, why are you doing that to me? No, because they sin willfully. You told them not to do it, and they kept doing it. You discipline them, and that's the same way. If we sin willfully, we need to expect for God to put us over our knee and spank us. We're going to talk about that next week, God's will in chapter 12, or God disciplines those that he loves. But this is what he's saying. If we sin with full knowledge of what we're doing is wrong, then we need to expect God's judgment to come upon us. Why? Because we're insulting the Spirit of grace, is what the scripture says. Verse 30 says that God will judge his people. God will not let us get away with willful sin. He won't. He will deal with us. Other people can get away with it on the job, but God won't let you get away with it. Well, people come late all the time. You know, they just late and they take long lunch hours and all that sort of stuff. I come in 1 minute late. You saying stuff to me. They can do it, but you can't. God won't let you get away with it. God won't let any of us get away with willful sin. Why? Because God disciplines those he loves. That's why. It's not that God's trying to be mean. He disciplines those he loves. Your child goes toward the electrical socket with a butter knife, and you do what you need to do is tear that little hand and hiney up. If you're afraid, let me do it. Just tell me about it. I tear them up. Boom, boom, boom, boom. And they'll cry because, see,
You know, what you're teaching them is there's pain associated with that butter knife and that socket. So next time.

0: time they put that butter knife in their hand, it should shake. And they, even if they cut their eye over at that side, it should remind them of the pain. That's the point of the discipline, not to be mean, because you know the danger that if they stick that butter knife in that sock, you know the danger. So to a God knows the danger of our willful sin. He knows what will happen if we do this thing. So he disciplines us, not because he's just trying to be a meanie. No, because he knows the danger it will cause. And then next time when we think about doing it, we think about that pain associated with that. That's the whole thing. This is why we spank our children. This is why you new parents, this is why you need to spank your children. Us old school, we understood it. We got tore up. You know what I mean? And we turned out just fine. Well, I just put them in timeout. Timeout? Where's... Maybe I look in the concordance under time or out. Which one? Where can I find that verse? It's not. See, that timeout is our way. We don't want to deal with them. So we just put them in timeout. Just go ahead and spank their little hiney, hug them, love them, kiss them as they're crying and stuff, and love them, hug them, and move on. You know, put them in time. Just move on. Bah, bah, bah, bah, bah. Okay. Oh, I love you. You know, just love. And I'm gone. This is what the Lord does to us. This is what he does for us. Now, look at verses 32 to 39. All right. It says, but recall the former days in which after you were illuminated, you endured a great struggle with suffering, partly while you were made a spectacle, both by reproaches and tribulations, and partly while you became companions of those who were so treated. For you had compassion on me in my chains and joyful accepted the plundering of your goods, knowing that you have a better and endure possessions for yourselves in heaven. It says, therefore, do not cast away your confidence, which has great reward. For you have need of endurance, so that after you have done the will of God, you may receive the promise.
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3: The most popular tourist attraction in Yellowstone National Park is this thing. It's called Old Faithful. Now, this is not the highest geyser. This is not the most powerful geyser in the park. For that, you'd have to go to Steamboat Geyser or a few others. But the reason this is the most popular is because it's regular. It's dependable. Every 90 minutes, give or take a couple minutes, that thing goes off. It's been doing it. It will continue, I guess, to do it. So people show up because they know it's faithful. It's dependable. If you are just faithful to your spouse, if you're just faithful

0: to your employer, if you're just faithful to your friends, if you're just faithful to your church, you become the most important person in the system. You're dependable. You're dependable. You show up. You're regular. And that was Baruch. He's always there. We see him throughout the book of Jeremiah, beginning in chapter 32 onward. He's the guy who's putting all this together. In fact, because he is the scribe for Jeremiah, he is actually the author of the book of Jeremiah. He's the guy that actually wrote it down. Jeremiah dictated it. So we have two qualities. He's a man of faith, and he's a faithful man. And those are good qualities, but now we begin to see that he's just a man. He has some weaknesses. So that takes us to the third characteristic, the third word in our little outline. After faith and faithful, he was faint-hearted. He was faint-hearted. Go back to verse 2. This is now God speaking to Jeremiah to speak this to Baruch. Thus says the Lord, Yahweh, the God of Israel, to you, O Baruch, you said, Baruch said, woe is me now, for the Lord has added grief to my sorrow. I fainted in my sighing, and I find no rest. Okay, so this lets us know that Baruch has been complaining about something. For him to say, woe is me now, I have no rest, he's complaining about something. And I would say, understandably so. Think of all that he has been through. If you're familiar with the book of Jeremiah, he's been writing down predictions of judgment. He has been living amongst a people who are corrupt and increasingly so in his nation. He's around a group of people that he loves, but will soon be going into Babylonian captivity because he and Jeremiah have been predicting it. So God's judgment is inevitable. It is irreversible. And nobody's listening to Jeremiah. Not a single person so far has repented. Nobody seems to care when this preacher is preaching. In fact, I'm going to just read something to you, and I'm reading it to you because I was reading this in my quiet time the other day, and it's the end of 2 Chronicles 36. You don't have to turn there. I'll just read a couple verses. This is the same time period. This is the end of the kingdom. We read this, and the Lord God of their fathers sent warnings to them by his messengers, rising up early and sending them because he had compassion on his people and on his dwelling place. But they mocked the messengers of God. They despised his words and scoffed at his prophets until the wrath of the Lord arose against his people until there was no remedy. Therefore, he brought against them the king of the Chaldeans, who killed their young men with a sword in the house of their sanctuary and had no compassion on their young man or virgin, on the aged or the weak. He gave them into his hand to fulfill the word of the Lord by the mouth of Jeremiah the prophet. So Jeremiah and Baruch, who's writing down the words, are constantly getting these messages from the Lord of judgment, and nobody's paying attention. Nobody's listening. Nobody is changing. Oh, here's something else. Not only was Jeremiah beaten, not only was he put in stocks, not only was he thrown in a cistern with mud and sinking in the mud, not only was he hated by everybody in the country, including the kings of that country, they even burned the first copy of the book of Jeremiah that Baruch had written down. They burned it in a fire. So Baruch had to start all over again and write down what had been burned up. I don't know if you've ever had the experience of working all day on your computer, then it crashes, and you lose a day of work, and you think it's the end of the world now. Imagine losing the entire book up to that point of Jeremiah and having to start again. That would have taken weeks or perhaps months. So, this is what Baruch has been saying. Woe is me now. My life is terrible. Nobody likes me. Everybody hates me. Right? That's what he's singing. That's his song. So this is self-pity. He's wallowing. There's five pronouns in two verses. Me, my, I. What's his focus on? Himself. And again, understandably so. Given all that he is seeing, all that he has experienced, and his mentor Jeremiah was saying the same thing. So he's just really taking his cue from his boss. Jeremiah 15, the prophet says, woe is me, same words, woe is me, my mother, that you have borne me, a man of strife, a man of contention to the whole earth. Then we get to chapter 20, and Jeremiah says, I will not make mention of him, that is of God, nor speak any more in his name. In other words, I quit. I'm done. I want to be a non-profit organization from now on. I don't want this prophecy gig anymore. But it goes on and says, but his word was in my heart like a burning fire, shut up in my bones, and I was weary of holding it back, and I could not. So Jeremiah was dejected. Jeremiah was discouraged and said, woe is me. So likewise, Baruch now is saying the same thing. And if that's not bad enough, look in verse 3 at the end of it. Woe is me, for the Lord has added grief to my sorrow. I've fainted in my sighing. I find no rest. So God isn't helping my burden. That's what he feels like. He just keeps pouring on more. The city that I love is going to be burned. The city that I love is going to be exiled. He says, I find no rest. In other words, my entire life's investment has been a failure. I mean, think of it. Jeremiah preached for a long time in Jerusalem, and there's no record of any, even one person repenting, listening to him. No measurable results. So here's what I want you to get in your head and my head and our hearts. Jeremiah and Baruch did everything right, but everything wrong seems to be happening to them. Woe is me now. Some of you have been saying, woe is me now. That's been your song. Nobody likes me. Everybody hates me. That could be your song. You've been saying that, especially if you're a man of faith and a faithful man, especially if you're a woman of faith and a faithful woman. If you're faithful and you believe, and yet you're experiencing hardship, you might be tempted to say, woe is me, because you're thinking this, shouldn't there be some kind of immunity for people who believe if we live right? Shouldn't we somehow be shielded from all the bad things that can happen? That's what we figure. Shouldn't we be shielded? Well, ask that question to Job. Ask that question to Joseph. Ask that question to Daniel. Ask that question to Jesus. It seemed that God poured grief on their sorrow. And if you notice something about suffering, our suffering always seems bigger. No one else's woe is as bad as our woe. No one else's sorrow is as bad as our sorrow. If I need an operation, it's major surgery. If they need the same operation, minor surgery. Our suffering becomes unique. And that's the reason I'm convinced, this is the reason we love stories like this one, because it shows us that we're not alone when we suffer. That this is common. This is the common lot of even biblical heroes. But here's the best part. We never hear of the word of the Lord coming to Baruch when he was happy and living in the sunshine. We read about God speaking to Baruch when he was in distress, when he was at his darkest moment, saying, woe is me now, I find no rest. The word of the Lord came to him. God's voice became clearer and unmistakable. Remember that old C.S. Lewis quote? God whispers to us in our pleasures, but he shouts to us in our pain. When Jesus came to his disciples one night, they were in a boat on the Sea of Galilee. I know you know the story. The waves started churning up. Disciples started getting afraid because of the storm on the Sea of Galilee. Even though they're seasoned fishermen, this was a very unique storm. And the waves were very large, unpredictable. They thought they were going down. And they looked out on the water, and who did they see? They saw Jesus, and what was he doing? He was walking, and what was he walking on? He was walking on the very thing they feared the most, the waves. He was walking on the thing they Jesus came to them on the very thing they feared the most. Do you suppose Jesus might come to us on the very thing we fear the most? It's in those darkest times that his voice is unmistakable, like it was here.
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0: Now, I'm going to say something general about life that I think you'll agree with. 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I'm going to make this little prediction. Right now, you are either in a trial, or you just came out of a trial, or you're about to go in a trial. And yeah, you're going, yeah, I think I resonate with that. The next question is why? Why would God allow so many hardships to come into the lives of his children? And here's the answer. Because God is more interested in your character than in your comfort. God is more interested in making you holy than just making you happy. He wants you to be valuable to others more so than just joyful for yourself. And so, distress comes, hardships come, trials come. You're coming out of one, you're in one, or you're going to be in one. If Christopher Columbus would have decided, I'm not going, or midway in the journey over here, he said, I'm going back, nobody would have blamed him. It was a tough journey. Nobody would have blamed him. But nobody would have remembered him either. If Jeremiah and Baruch would have quit and abandoned their mission like they wanted to do, nobody would have blamed them. But nobody would have remembered them. And we wouldn't be here this morning getting benefit from the lesson of their example. So if you want to be memorable and you want to be valuable, you're going to have to allow for the miserable. Because that's what shapes us. Now in verse 4, Jeremiah is sent to go to Baruch and to call him out on this and to encourage him. So we go now to the fourth and final word or characteristic, and that is he was fretful. He was a faith. He had faith. He was faithful. He was faint-hearted, but he was also fretful. Look at verse 4, a little closer. Thus you shall say to him, thus says the Lord, behold, what I have built, I will break down. That's the city of Jerusalem. What I have planted, I will pluck up. That is the whole land. And do you seek great things for yourself? Do not seek them. For behold, I will bring adversity on all flesh, says the Lord, but I will give your life to you as a prize in all places wherever you go. So Baruch is fretful. I mean, he's anxious. He's restless. He is unstable. He has some unrealistic expectations.

And then God gives him this message. And you wonder, what kind of a message is that to a guy who's discouraged? Now hold that thought. What if you were there? Let's say you're in Jerusalem and you hear Baruch complaining, woe is me now, I have no rest. What would your counsel have been to Baruch? Would you tell him, look, dude, you just need to take a few days off. You need a rest. You need a Sabbath. Take a week off and then hit it the next Monday hard. Or maybe you would just give him a sympathetic ear or a big hug. Or maybe you would say, look, I don't think this ministry is a good fit for you, because if God was in it, it'd be much easier, because serving God when you're in God's perfect will is going to be just easy. Maybe you would have told him that. Or maybe you would have said, you know, God loves you and has a wonderful plan for your life. Well, how does God answer him? He says, you seek great things for yourself? Don't do it. For behold, I'm going to bring adversity on all flesh, says the Lord, but I will give your life to you as a prize in all places wherever you go. In other words, be thankful that I'm letting you escape with your life. What kind of an answer is that? It's this kind of an answer. Baruch, stop making this all about you. I know you're discouraged. I know you're distressed, but think how I feel. This is my city. I built this nation. I planted this nation. I made covenants with this nation. I am now forced to destroy that which I have built. Think how it hurts my heart. And think how it's going to hurt them when the judgment of the Babylonians fall upon them. You're thinking about yourself, but think about them. And think about me. But then in verse 5 is this strange question with a rebuke, sort of. Do you seek great things for yourself? Do not seek them. Now, we don't know what that is exactly. What was he expecting? He had some expectation of some special treatment, perhaps, because he was faithful, that he would escape it. Maybe he had big plans for his future. Maybe he thought, you know, I would like to be in a governmental position. The reason I say that is because Baruch did come from a prominent family. If you read through 2 Chronicles in chapter 34, we find out that Baruch's grandfather had been the governor of Jerusalem, and his brother was in a very important governmental position. So maybe Baruch thought, yeah, I want great things like that for myself. Or maybe he thought he would be the next prophet, like the prophet Jeremiah. We don't know. But he is seeking something. He's expecting some great things. Maybe you are expecting special treatment because you have been so faithful. You're thinking things like, man, I volunteer at the church all the time. I volunteer in the community. I read my Bible every day. I pray every day. I'm in church a lot. Why all this? But we remember the words of the Lord Jesus, who said that God causes the sun to rise on the evil and on the good, and the rain to fall on the just and the unjust alike. That is, godly people and ungodly people both have their share in a fallen world of good and bad. But go to this final promise given to Baruch. Though I'm going to judge the city, I'm going to spare your life. Though judgment is coming and exile is coming, you're going to escape with your life wherever you go. You're going to live. It's going to be difficult to live through it, but I'm going to spare you. And just think about that in terms of all that we know about what is coming in our world. God's judgment is going to fall on this world. It is coming. But when it comes, you and I will be spared from that judgment, right? Amen? Jesus said, if you believe in the one who sent me, you will not face judgment, but you pass from death into life. So one day, in the context of eternity, your woe, your failure, your unfulfilled life, you not reaching your full potential, all of that will evaporate in the presence of the glory.

0: glory of God. As Paul wrote in Romans 8, the sufferings of this present time aren't even worthy to be compared with the glory that will be revealed in us. You're going to stand before God one day and go, what woe? What sorrow? What suffering? God will wipe away every tear from their eyes. There will be no sorrow, no pain, no death. A quick final note. I said there were four characteristics. I'm going to slip in a fifth. Real quick. So he's a man of faith, he's faithful, he's faint-hearted, he's fretful, but he was fruitful. And this is why I'm just using it as a little footnote. Baruch wrote a book, it is believed, called the Book of Baruch. The Book of Baruch. And it's not a biblical book, it is a non-canonical, apocryphal, deuterocanonical book. It is in some Bibles, it's in the Catholic Bible, but it is not considered by the best scholars to be authoritative scripture, but it is a historical document nonetheless, written by Baruch after he left the land. He wrote a letter to the exiles in Babylon, encouraging them to repent, turn to God, giving them prayers to say from their heart to the Lord. And it so motivated the hearts of the exiles in Babylon that they did repent, they did turn to God, and they sent a copy of that letter of Baruch to the survivors in Jerusalem and told them to find the ruins of the altar, offer sacrifices on it, and read the letter of Baruch every single year. All of that to say this. Though Jeremiah and Baruch saw no measurable results in their ministry before the destruction of Jerusalem, there were results afterwards. So Baruch becomes fruitful. So let me give you takeaway points. Number one, God uses men of faith and faithful men. And I mean that generically. So God uses women of faith and faithful women. God uses people of faith and faithful people. That's number one. That's the first takeaway. God uses people of faith and faithful people. Second, you have a role to play. It could be a primary role. It could be a support role. But find out what that role is and utilize your gift for the glory of God. And third and finally, though you may feel weak today, and discouraged, and therefore useless, you can still be fruitful in your weakness. You can still be fruitful in the place you're at of weakness. You may not see the results now, but they will come. And the Bible says, you will reap if you faint not.
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1: History is going somewhere, and that God is in control, and there's going to be this great culmination in the coming again of Jesus Christ. God is going to intervene in the affairs of man, and He is going to actually set up His everlasting kingdom upon the earth, and there will be peace on earth and righteousness on earth, and that will then flow into the eternal state. So this whole chapter just breathes of hope, even though before we get to that point, there's going to be some hardships that we have to pass through.
0: The Bible is so fascinating because what's detailed in its pages touches on things that have happened in the past, as well as pointing to things in the future. The past, the present, and the future intersect in the most beautiful way. And what Pastor John is teaching on today is one of the most intriguing chapters of the entire Bible. We're in Daniel, and a famous prophetic chapter is giving us a glimpse of what God has in mind for us in the future. But as it stands today, there's much that needs to take place first. Now, let's join Pastor John in the book of Daniel chapter 7 as he continues his message, Thy Kingdom Come.
1: Now, you remember in chapter 7, we begin Daniel, that we're introduced to a new section of the book. Just a little review. We're introduced to a new section of the book of Daniel, which is prophecy. So chapters 1 to 6 are the story of Daniel and his friends, and they deal more with the man Daniel. And then chapters 7 to 12 deal more with the prophecies of Daniel. And Daniel had interpreted the king's dreams, but now Daniel is given his own dreams. Go back with me to verse 1. I've got to kind of get a running start to verse 15 to explain where we're at. It says, in the first year of Belshazzar, king of Babylon, Daniel had a dream and the visions of his head upon his bed. Then he wrote the dream and he told the sum of the matters. Now, Daniel is recorded in verses 1 to 14, the dream. In verse 15, down to the end of the chapter, verse 28, Daniel gets the interpretation of the dream. Now, I've already kind of given you a lot of the interpretation, but in this dream, Daniel saw in his vision, he saw the four winds, verse 2, strive upon the sea, the great sea, which is a reference to the Mediterranean Sea, but it's using it metaphorically of the sea of humanity and how out of the sea of humanity come these four world-ruling empires. Now, I'm going to try to couch it in the simplest terms that I can. What Daniel is going to see, he's going to see the four world-ruling empires in succession from Babylon at his time all the way down to the Roman Empire. And then the Roman Empire is going to be revived in the last days. And it will be a confederation of 10 nations. And at that time, there's going to be a man arise, we commonly call the Antichrist. And Christ will come and put an end to his reign and set up his kingdom, which is known as the millennium, which is 1,000 years of Christ's theocratic reign upon the earth. Then after that, the Bible teaches that we flow into the eternal state. So what we're actually reading then, as many times as I've studied this and I spent time this week again studying it once again, it so thrills my heart to realize history is going somewhere and that God is in control and there's going to be this great culmination in the coming again of Jesus Christ. God is going to intervene in the affairs of man and He is going to actually set up His everlasting kingdom upon the earth, and there will be peace on earth and righteousness on earth, and that will then flow into the eternal state. So this whole chapter just breathes of hope, even though before we get to that point, there's going to be some hardships that we have to pass through, known as the tribulation or the great tribulation. So here's the ruling empires that God gave to Daniel, and they coincide with Daniel chapter 2, and the vision Nebuchadnezzar had of the statue. He saw first in verse 4 a lion which had eagle's wings until the wings were plucked and lifted up from the earth and made to stand with the feet as on his feet as a man, and a man's heart was given unto it. That's the kingdom of Babylon. That's the Babylonian Empire. And then in verse 5, he saw another beast. It was like a bear and was raised up on one side, and it had three ribs in its mouth and between its teeth. And they said and thus unto it, arise and devour much flesh. Now, I went into detail about each one of these kingdoms last week. This is the Medo-Persian Empire under Cyrus. And then number 3 in verse 6, there was the Grecian Empire. And after this I beheld, and lo, there was a leopard which had upon its back four wings of a fowl, and the beast had four heads, and dominion was given unto it. So this is a reference to the Grecian Empire. And this is exactly what happened in history. First you had the Babylonian Empire, and these are all world-ruling empires. And then you had the Medo-Persian Empire, then you had the Grecian Empire. And then after this, verse 7, I saw in the night visions, and behold, a fourth beast. And this is the one that's most interest to us, dreadful and terrible. So it wasn't likened unto a lion or a bear or a leopard or any known animal, because it was so ferocious and so terrible. It was strong exceedingly and had great iron teeth, and it devoured and brake in pieces and stamped the residue with the feet of it. And it was diverse from all the other beasts that were before it. And it had 10 horns. So this is the Roman Empire. So you have the Babylonian Empire gave way to Medo-Persian Empire, gave way to the Grecian Empire, gave way to the Roman Empire, which encompassed more area all the way around the Mediterranean Sea and lasted for a longer period of time, broke into two branches. But then off into the future, it will have 10 horns, which is represented in Nebuchadnezzar's vision in Daniel chapter 2. It was represented by the 10

So we went into all of this last week, and it's hard for me not to read every verse up to verse 15, but let me force myself to do that, okay? Verse 15. I, Daniel, was grieved in my spirit in the midst of my body, and the visions of my head troubled me. And you would be troubled too if you saw these animals in your dream at night. If you had dreams where you saw these things and you realized the implications of what you were seeing, they troubled Daniel. It's interesting, the Hebrew word translated midst of my body, the word midst there, we actually get our word sheath from it, like you would sheath a sword. So his body was like a sheath, and in the midst of his heart and his mind, his emotions, he felt these things that troubled him. Now he says he came near, verse 16, unto one of them that stood by and asked him the truth of all this. So he told me and he made known the interpretation of the thing. Now, it doesn't tell us in verse 16 who this individual is that Daniel approaches and asks for the interpretation. It is most commonly believed, and I think rightfully so, that it's a reference to the angels that were mentioned back in verse 10. There was a fiery stream issued, came forth from before him, thousands upon thousands, 10,000 stood before him, and the judgment was set and the books were opened. This is a reference to angels. There are thousands and thousands and thousands and thousands of angels, the scriptures indicate, innumerable. And so one of these angels, and we see angels all throughout the book of Daniel, Daniel evidently asked for the meaning and the understanding. So he told me and made known unto me the things. So when you read God's word and you don't understand, so too we pray and ask God to give us wisdom and to give us understanding. Now, verse 17, these great beasts, which are four kings, which will arise out of the earth. Now, earlier he calls them nations, or kingdoms, excuse me. Now he calls them kings. So these are terms that are interchangeable, or they're synonymous. They're used to just represent the Babylonian Empire, the Medo-Persian Empire, the Grecian Empire, and the Roman Empire, and as well the kings that led them. So they are four kings, and in this case, they arise out of the earth. And then in verse 18, but the saints of the Most High shall take the kingdom and possess the kingdom forever, even forever and ever. Now, actually, the interpretation is given very succinctly in verses 17 and 18. So he doesn't go on the whole section and give the whole interpretation. In just two verses, he summarizes all of world history to our day and beyond up to the second coming of Jesus Christ. That's what he does in verse 17 and in verse 18. And the main point is verse 18, that the saints of the Most High shall take the kingdom. Now, when the reference is made to saints in the book of Daniel, you need to be careful that you don't understand that as referring to New Testament, church age Christians. The word saints here is used for the Jewish people, for the people of God. The word saint basically means to be set apart and to be designated as holy. So the Old Testament saints are the people of Israel. They would even be Gentile proselytes that became Jews and believed in the God of Israel. And then in the New Testament, anyone who is born again, who is a Christian, is a saint. When we read the New Testament epistles and Paul's writing to the saints which are at Colossae, we get Sunday morning. He's not talking to about some super elite, deeper life group of believers that have obtained sainthood. He's talking about all Christians, all believers. So every Christian is a saint. Someone said, you're either a saint or you ain't. I like that.

It doesn't mean that you glow in the dark or you have a halo or, you know, that you smile all the time or that you touch things and they're healed. It means that you are set apart or made holy by God. Christians are called saints, but don't get this confused with the New Testament saints that we know as the church, which is made up of Jews and Gentiles that were one in Jesus Christ. But it's a reference, verse 18, to the fact that the divinic kingdom, the kingdom God promised to David and to Abraham, will be fulfilled. When you think of the second coming of Jesus Christ, and you think of the millennial reign of Jesus Christ, 1,000 years, which, by the way, everything I'm explaining is what's called pre-millennialism. And I'm sorry to use that big word, but Christians are divided today as to whether Christ returns before the millennium or after the millennium. And good Christians have different views and interpretations. I happen to have a pre-millennial view that Christ returns, kind of hard to have the kingdom without the king, that he returns and he establishes a literal kingdom of Christ upon the earth for 1,000 years. Now, the only way to get around that is to spiritualize or allegorize the passages that talk about Christ coming back and setting up a kingdom on earth. To say, well, he came back spiritually and he's already here. We're living in the millennium right now and Satan has been bound and this is the millennium. We're in big trouble. And if Satan is bound right now, he's got an awful long chain because he's wrecking a lot of havoc in this world. And the only real way that you can hold a post-millennial view is that Christ comes back. And sometimes even Christians believe that we bring the kingdom in by Christianizing the world. And even modern Christians in the United States and Western world have been influenced by this concept. And that's why they think, you know, Christians should take over media. Christians should take over the bank. Christians should take over politics. Christians should be in control of everything. And we should have the money and we should have the power. And we're going to Christianize the world and we're going to bring back the kingdom. No, we're not. The world is going to get darker and darker and darker and darker until Jesus Christ returns. Our hope is in Jesus Christ. It's not in what we're going to accomplish by our own means. Amen? So we're looking for Jesus Christ to come again. And I personally believe that everything we read and study in Daniel supports a pre-millennial return of Jesus Christ, that he comes back before the 1,000-year reign of Christ. I also believe in a pre-tribulational rapture of the church. And I'm going to try to put that piece of the puzzle in as I did last week as well. That the church is caught up before the 7 years of tribulation. But the church is caught up. There's 7 years of tribulation. Christ returns. And then there's a 1,000-year reign. And then there's the new heaven and the new earth wherein dwells righteousness. And there's a lot of other things that happen all in between that. But let's continue here in our passage. So Daniel was given the explanation, verse 17 and 18. Then he said, I would know the truth of the fourth beast. Now, it's interesting. He didn't say, what about the lion with the wings? Or what about the leopard with the four heads and the four wings? And what about that bear? Those bears are pretty awesome. He didn't ask about any of the first three kingdoms. He just said, I want to know the truth of the fourth beast. This is the Roman kingdom. This is the one that would, in some sense, continue and be revived in the last days. We're still waiting for the revival of this fourth kingdom. Now, if the first three kingdoms and then Rome came as God predicted, I believe this final kingdom, which will give birth to the Antichrist and then Jesus Christ, will come just as God has predicted it would. So he says in verse 19, I want to know the truth of this fourth beast, which was diverse from all the others, exceeding dreadful, whose teeth were of iron, his nails of brass, which devoured and brake in pieces and stamped the residue with his feet. I want to know about that. And the 10 horns, Daniel said, there were on his head, and of the others, which came up before whom their three fell, even of him, or even of that horn, and here it is, notice carefully, that had eyes
and a mouth that spake very great things, whose look was more stout than his fellows." Now, just a little note there, and we'll get into it more in just a second. This is the last world ruling empire, a confederation of 10 nations, which is a revival of the Roman Empire, and out of which will come this horn, is representing the Antichrist, who had eyes, which speaks of intelligence, and a mouth, speaking that he had great oratory ability. He's going to be a great and powerful charismatic leader. "And I beheld," verse 21, "and the same horn made war with the saints." There's again the Antichrist, and he's making war with the saints, which are the Jewish people, as well as tribulation saints, which will be primarily, I believe, Jewish people. There'll be Gentiles mixed in with that. "And prevailed against them until," here it is in verse 22, "the Ancient of Days came, and judgment was given to the saints of the Most High. And the time came that the saints possess the kingdom." Now you could stop right there and just shout hallelujah, right? The saints possessed the kingdom. It's hard for me to keep reading and keep talking because I'm so stoked. That means happy, excited. But Daniel's been just given this whole thing, and the thing that really gets you excited, stoked, is that the Lord's coming back. Jesus is coming back. If you're all bummed out about North Korea and you're all bummed out about, you know, Iran and Syria and Russia and all the stuff going on in all the world today, we have a future, we have a hope. And it's in Jesus Christ. And when you read about these kingdoms of man, which in conclusion I'll talk about it, God sees as just beast. You know, man sees his own kingdoms as glorious and wonderful. God says they're just like wild, ravenous beasts. And truly, the kingdoms of man have just been like ravenous beasts. The wars and the fighting and all the horrors of man's kingdom. But they're all going to come to an end, and the kingdom's going to be given over to the saints. The Ancient of Days, verse 22, is going to come, and the Most High shall establish his kingdom forever and ever and ever and ever. Now, verse 23. "Thus he said," the fourth beast. Now, so Daniel wanted to know all about this fourth beast. So this angel, I believe, is going to give Daniel all the details about this fourth beast. "The fourth beast shall be the fourth kingdom upon the earth, which shall be diverse from all the kingdoms, and shall devour the whole earth, and shall tread it down, and shall break it in pieces." The Roman Empire. The Roman Empire, and then it morphs in the last days into these ten horns, verse 24. "And the ten horns out of this kingdom are ten kings that shall arise, and yet another shall arise after them." So ten horns, and then an 11th horn, this other horn comes up. "And he shall be diverse from the first, and he shall subdue three kings." Now, horns in the Bible speak of power and authority. For an animal, a horn was its power.

0: and authority. For an animal, a horn was its power. And so the horn is representative of someone with great power and great authority. And so it says in describing this other horn, verse 25, that he shall speak great words against the Most High, and shall wear out the saints, which means he's going to persecute the saints of the Most High. And he'll think to change times and laws, which indicates that he's attacking the Jewish people primarily, and he's trying to change their holy days and their days and their laws. And they shall be given unto the hand until a time and times and the dividing of time. But the judgment shall sit, and they shall take away his dominion to consume and to destroy it unto the end. And the kingdom and the dominion and the greatness of the kingdom under the whole heavens shall be given to the people of the saints of the Most High, whose kingdom is an everlasting kingdom, and all dominion shall serve and obey him. Praise God.
1: 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Some may think or believe that we're bringing the kingdom here, and that putting Bible-believing people in positions of authority will improve things. But until Jesus comes and reigns, that's just a gross misleading of Christian thinking. But take heart, Jesus will return, and he will make all things right. 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
1: 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So many people are curious about when, how, and what effect it will have on the here and now. But Pastor John gives us example after example from other parts of Scripture about the details of the tribulation, the Antichrist, and what it means for us as Christians. So stay tuned. That's all we have time for today. Tune in next time as Pastor John continues teaching through his series, Survey of the Book of Daniel, right here on Revival Radio.

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0: You're listening to Straight from the Heart, the Bible teaching radio ministry of Calvary Chapel, Philadelphia. Our teacher here on Straight from the Heart is Senior Pastor Joe Foch. We're currently in the Old Testament, going verse by verse through the book of Ruth. On today's broadcast, we'll continue our study beginning in chapter 4. Before we finish, I'll give you some additional information so you can contact us with any questions or comments. But first, open your Bible to Ruth chapter 4 and let's join Pastor Joe as he continues.
1: Then went Boaz up to the gate, and he sat himself down there, the gate of the city. Those of you who have been to Israel, you know that many of the gates of the cities that are still in good enough shape to walk into, you'll see inside of that gate there are benches carved in the walls. And the gate of the city is where the elders sat. It's where the court was held, as it were. It's where they made their battle plans. It's where they decided what would take place in the city when Jesus said the gates of hell would not prevail against the church. Again, he wasn't talking about gates chasing us down the street. He was talking about the strategies of hell. He was talking about the stratagems, the gates of hell, the plannings of Lucifer and so forth would not prevail against the church. That it's his church and that he would care for it. So he goes and he sits himself in the gate now. And the next word is behold. Think of this, consider this, behold, the kinsman of whom Boaz spake came by, unto whom he said, ho, such a one, King James, you gotta love it, turn aside, sit down here, and he turned aside and he sat down. Boaz goes, he seats himself down in the gate. As he's there, it just so happens that this man comes by and all of human history is walking by with this man. The plan of God that was enacted before the world was formed, passing by as it were. Behold, it says, think of this. And Boaz sees him, and King James says, oh, such a one. It's too Hebrew words, very difficult, the etymology, scholars argue, it's hard to break down. My favorite scholar said it should probably be translated, Mr. So-and-so, sit down here. Because, oh, he said, oh, such a one indicates that Boaz knew his name, and it was probably used in the historic dialogue, but as the Holy Spirit inspired our writer, he left this man's name anonymous. He had no desire to embarrass or put this individual by name in front of us, and he passes into obscurity. So it says that Boaz said, Mr. So-and-so, he knew his name in reality, we just don't know it. He called him over and said, sit down here. Yeah, we've got something going on. And he turned aside and he sat down. And then he, Boaz, took 10 men of the elders of the city, must have known them before time, seems to be some thought here, and said, sit ye down here. And they sat down. And he said unto the kinsmen, now, Naomi, that has come again out of the country of Moab, is selling a parcel of land which was our brother Elimelech's, their relatives. And I thought to advertise thee, to fill you in, saying, buy it, purchase it before the inhabitants, here in front of these witnesses, and before the elders of my people. If thou wilt redeem it, redeem it. But if thou wilt not redeem it, then tell me that I may know. For there is none to redeem it beside thee, and I am after thee. And he, this other unnamed person, said, and it's emphatic in the Hebrew, he says, I'll redeem it. I'll buy it. Parcel of ground, great. Now, because this is what he's thinking. He's thinking Naomi's old. She's past childbearing age. This is a no-brainer. I buy the field. She kicks the bucket. my own parcel is enlarged. And that's what he's thinking here. He says, yeah, and he has what we call today the right of first refusal. He has the first one to say, yes, I want it, I don't want it. And there's a theme that's being developed here. In this chapter, buy, the word to buy something, to purchase something, or to redeem something, is used 15 times in the chapter. And this is the chapter where we get this interesting, beautiful picture of Boaz as a type of Jesus Christ, as the Redeemer. There is a price that has to be paid. That is the price of redemption, to liberate, to set this all free. And to be a kinsman, to play the role, you first of all had to be of the family. It was necessary for Christ to come in the incarnation and take flesh and blood and be Emmanuel, God with us. He had to be one of us to be the Redeemer. The second requirement is that you had to be able, certainly, to afford to do that. And he is the only one that had the price that needed to be paid. And you had to be willing. And we know that he came willingly and he laid down his life. And the picture kind of develops here. So we have this unnamed kinsman who's just sees the field. And he says, yeah. He says, you know, I'll take it. Now, just let me read fast. Deuteronomy 25 kind of gives us the background of this ruling, beginning in chapter 5. If brethren dwell together, one of them die. That's our situation. Elimelech, his two sons are gone. And have no child. The wife of the dead shall not marry without, outside, unto a foreigner. Her husband's brother shall go in unto her and take her to himself to be his wife and perform the duty of a husband's brother unto her. That's why it's called a Levirate marriage. And it shall be that the firstborn which she bears shall succeed in the name of his brother, which is dead, that his name be not put out of Israel. Now, of course, in the families, the 12 tribes then broken down in the families, they each had a partial, an inheritance. And that was theirs from generation to generation. Even if they sold it in the year of Jubilee, it would come back to the family. So to preserve the family's right to the land, and the land was Jehovah's, and they leased it from him with a tithe, to preserve their right to the land as given by God, as the lots had fallen out, if your brother got married and he died and he didn't have any children, there was no male child to take the inheritance and the name on, then it was the brother's responsibility or the nearest male kin to go in and to have relations with that woman. And when a male child was born, then the name of that family continued and the inheritance would fall then to the male child. And if it says the man like not to take his brother's wife, then there could be a number of reasons why you might not like to do that. Could be her, could be your own wife, could be who knows. And he doesn't want to go, then he goes to the gate unto the elders of the city and she says, my husband's brother is refusing to raise up unto his brother a name in Israel. He will not perform the duty of my husband's brother. Then the elders of the city shall call him and speak unto him. And if he stands to it, he says, yes, that's true, and says, you know, I don't like her. I don't want to marry her. Then shall his brother's wife come unto him in the presence of the elders and shall loose his shoe from off of his foot and spit in his face and shall answer and say, so shall it be done unto the man that will not build up his brother's house and his name shall be called in Israel the house of him who hath his shoe loosed. And spit in his face doesn't say that. That's too much to fit on the mailbox, I guess. So the central part of this is relative to the inheritance and raising up seed to the family. Because he thinks that Naomi's old and past childbearing, he realizes then if he buys the parcel, there won't be the responsibility of having children. And then when she passes, the land would be his with no inheritor. So he says, yeah, no problem, I'll buy it. And then Boaz says to him, understand this, the day that you buy it, verse 5, the field of the hand of Naomi, thou must also buy it of Ruth, the Moabitess, the wife of the dead, to raise up the name of the dead upon, notice, his inheritance. And the kinsman said, I can't do that. I can't redeem it for myself. Notice, lest I mar my own inheritance. What he says is, bad deal. What you're telling me is I got to pay for this parcel of ground, and then I have to sleep with Malon's wife and have a child and then raise him up. And then when he's an adult, then I give him the land and I get nothing out of the deal. He says, I can't do that. My wife will shoot me. You know, this doesn't make any sense. And he passes the opportunity to step into this. Now, he was interested in the field. He wasn't interested in the bride. And there's a lot of people like that. Interested in the field and not in the bride. You know, so we see that around the church sometimes. People get territorial. They think they have a sense of entitlement that something, and they're more interested in the field than in the bride of Christ. And it's an interesting picture here because he says, no, I can't do that, because he wants to preserve his own inheritance, which would include his name. We don't know who he is. We don't know his name. The interesting person in this picture is Boaz, because Boaz wanted Ruth. Boaz didn't care about the field. But Boaz was willing to be obedient to the word of God over his own heart's desire. And it's in that where we find God working in such a powerful way in this picture to bless him. And that is always the challenge in your life and in my life. Are we willing to be obedient to the word of God over our own heart's desire, over the thing maybe we want the most? Or do we feel like, no, if I do it that way, it ain't ever going to work out? If I wait to run into a cute guy who's a believer and who's sane, I'll be 70. I got to go fishing out there in the world to find someone. Or if I do this the way, you know, the Bible says to do it, this ain't ever going to work out for me. If I, and so many of us, and that's idolatry, by the way.

if we put our own heart's desire over the revealed will of God. And it happens on all kinds of levels, and it can happen in my life, it can happen in your life, where we have something that we want so much that we're willing to wrestle the Bible out of the way to get what we want. And here's Boaz. And he is in love with Ruth. He's got a lot of barley invested in this. But he is willing to trust the living God and to be obedient to that God's word and to let this fall out the right way if it's going to fall out. He gives the guy the option, and the writer is so skillful, and the other kinsman says, "I'll buy it." Everybody goes, "Oh, rats," because they want to get Boaz and Ruth together here, you know. And he said, "Well, that's great, but here's the other part of the deal. You have to take Ruth, too, and then you have to raise up children unto the dead, and then the inheritance ultimately will be theirs." And the guy said, "Mm-mm, bad deal. I'm not going for that. That's not going to happen." So he backs out. Boaz's name is preserved forever in the line of David and in the line of the Messiah, Jesus Christ. He was willing to do what was right. He had no idea how high the stakes were and what was going on. He never read the book of Ruth, Boaz. Never read it. He had no idea how high the stakes were. And this guy, and I think it's why the Holy Spirit didn't give us his name, he'd be embarrassed forever. Turned away because all he wanted was the field. And he didn't want to honor God's instruction to raise up seed unto someone who was fallen to do it the way that God had prescribed. He says, "I can't do it. I can't do this." He says, "I'll mar my own inheritance. Redeem thou my right to thyself, for I cannot redeem it." Now, this was the manner in former time in Israel concerning redeeming and concerning changing, for to confirm all things, a man then would pluck off his shoe and gave it to his neighbor, and this was the testimony in Israel. Therefore, the kinsman said unto Boaz, "Buy it for yourself." So he drew off his shoe and he gave it then to Boaz. This is why we find John the Baptist answering when they asked who he is. John answered them, saying, "I baptize with water. There standeth one among you whom you know not. He it is who coming after me is preferred before me, whose shoes latchet I am not worthy to unloose." Because he would be the real kinsman. He would not give up the right. Here, when the sandal is handed to Boaz, as it were, he, it seems, then has the right to walk the land, which isn't what he was really interested in. But the shoe is given to him. And Boaz then said unto the elders and unto all the people. Now, evidently, a crowd has gathered. They must be saying, "Let's see if this guy gets spit in the face or not." He says, "You are witnesses this day," he says to everyone, "that I have purchased all that was Elimelech's and all that was Chilion's and Mahlon's of the hand of Naomi. Moreover, Ruth, the Moabitess, the wife of Mahlon, have I purchased to be my wife, to raise up the name of the dead upon his inheritance, that the name of the dead be not cut off from among his brethren and from the gate of his place. Ye are witnesses this day." And in this, Boaz is the most remarkable type of Jesus Christ, because it's the same Jesus Christ was more interested in the bride than in the field. He was more interested in the bride than in the field. In Matthew's gospel, it's interesting, when Matthew gives us the parables, there Jesus says, again, "The kingdom of heaven is like unto a treasure hid in a field, the which, when the man hath found, he hideth for the joy thereof. He goeth and he selleth all that he had that he might buy the field." He buys the field to get the treasure. And Jesus wasn't interested in the field. He was interested in the bride. The field to him, the earth, was just a stage.

0: set up for the bride. Look, from the beginning, again, we watch God through creation. And at the end of the days, you know, this is good. He saw everything that he made, made the trees bearing fruit after their kinds. This is good. Again, you have to stand back. What was he thinking? He wasn't saying, this is great. I've been waiting so long to eat a Georgia peach. This is really cool. No, what he was saying was, wait till Adam bites one of these. This is good. This is going to blow his mind. Because to him, the field was only the stage for the romance of redemption to be played out. For him, the field was only the stage for the bride. Satan didn't understand that. You see, when Satan came and tempted Christ, one of the temptations was, it says, he took him to a high mountain apart and he showed him all of the kingdoms of the world and all the glory of them. And he said, if you'll bow down and worship me, I'll give you all of this. And Jesus said, it is written, thou shalt worship the Lord God, him only shalt thou serve. He didn't understand that Jesus was more interested in the bride than the field. And that the field was no real temptation to him, as it will be to the Antichrist. As it is to people that are unsaved. You know, Jesus, remember, he said, what does it profit a man if he were to gain the whole world and lose his own soul? Just think what he's saying. He says, what profit is in that? He says, if a man gains the whole world, it's cosmos there. What profit is there for an individual if he were to gain the entire universe and to lose his own soul? And what Jesus is saying is, a single human eternal soul is worth more than the entire universe. Whatever heartache you have in this life, whatever brokenness there is in you, whatever failure, whatever compromise, there is something about you that will outlast the heavens and the earth. They are temporary. You are eternal. And he knows that if you go and ignore him without ever turning to Christ, you will be lost forever. You will live forever lost. We can't do anything in and of ourselves to remove the guilt of sin in our lives. So a redeemer has to come. Has to be one of us, Emmanuel, God with us. He has to be of Adam's race. He has to be able to pay the price, as the scripture says, that he bore the sin of the world. God laid on him the iniquity of us all. He paid the price of redemption. He had it. He was able to pay it. And he did it willingly. He did it willingly for the glory that was set before him. He did it willingly. Looking at you and looking at myself, he did it willingly. Sometimes it takes a lifetime for the Bible to convince us of that, but he did it willingly. And in the book of Revelation, John says there in chapter 5, he says, I beheld, and there was the scroll was in the hand of him who sat upon the throne. That was the title deed to the land. That was the title deed for a redeemer, for a kinsman redeemer, a goel to redeem. And he said, it's very interesting, John began to weep and convulse because it says, no man in heaven, for all you post-tribulationists, no man in heaven, that's before it all starts, on the earth or under the earth was found worthy to take the seal and to take the scroll and to loose the seals thereof. It had to be a kinsman redeemer. It had to be a man. But there was no man in heaven, on the earth, or under the earth. That relieves all the pressure from us, if you realize that. It's a wonderful thing. Because for years you thought you had to be the one that was worthy. You ain't. And John said, I heard a voice from behind me like a trumpet say, behold, weep not, the Lion of the tribe of Judah hath been found worthy to take the scroll and to loose the seals thereof. And he said, and I turned, and behold, I love the way these words line up. He said, behold, then lo. You know, it's one thing when the scripture says, behold, just kind of stop and think about this. And it's another thing when the scripture says, lo. That's kind of whoa. But when you get a behold and a woe together, something's really cooking. John turns around to see the lion of the tribe of Judah. He says, and behold, lo, in the midst of the throne, in the midst of the elders, in the midst of the cherubim, there was a lamb. King James says, as it had been slain, literally with the marks of slaughter upon it. With the marks of slaughter upon it. Seven horns and seven eyes, an omnipotent, omniscient, all-knowing lamb with the marks of slaughter. Thou art worthy to take the scroll and to loose the seals thereof, for thou wast slain and hast redeemed us by thy blood. Hast redeemed us, don't let anybody tell you anything different, by thy blood from every nation, kindred, and people, and tongue. The story of redemption played out in Ruth in a remarkable, remarkable way.
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0: Welcome to Searchlight, a survey through Scripture with Pastor John Corson. It is our desire to bring you a systematic study of the entire Bible, chapter by chapter, book by book. We seem to have so many questions on marriage. There are endless books and seminars and conferences about marriage, and yet the questions still persist. On our last Searchlight program, we saw that the Corinthians had questions about marriage too. And so they wrote the Apostle Paul to get a godly perspective on some specific marriage issues. As we join our teaching today, Paul is going to address the issue of physical intimacy in marriage. With our study, here now is Pastor John.
1: Paul says, let the husband, verse 3, render unto the wife due benevolence, and likewise also the wife unto the husband. Again, let the husband give to the wife the intimacy that she desires, and likewise the wife to the husband, you see. The wife hath not power of her own body, but the husband. And likewise also, the husband hath not power of his own body, but the wife. The body that you have when you get married belongs to your partner. And Paul here says, man, you don't have authority over your body any longer. You give yourself to your partner. The wife hath not power of her body but the husband. And the husband hath not power of his own body, but the wife. So defraud, verse 5, ye not one the other.

other, except it be with consent, that is mutual agreement, for a time, that you might give yourselves to fasting and to prayer, and come together again, that Satan tempt you not for your incontinency. Don't hold back from each other in intimacy for any reason. But what about if I have a headache? A person may say, listen, hold back from him, hold back from her, and you'll have more than a headache. You'll have a heartache. Paul here says very clearly, mark it, that if you hold back from your spouse, men or women, you're giving an opportunity for Satan to bring in a real temptation. Don't hold back. You don't have the right. And the Lord says, through Paul, in great practical wisdom, give yourself to your marriage partner freely, liberally, regularly, lest you give Satan an opportunity to come in and tempt you and destroy or unravel the marriage. Husbands and wives should be like that manicurist that married a pedicurist, and they waited on each other hand and foot. That's the way it should be. Sorry. Just serving each other. Now, I want you to understand something here, because there's a teaching that is gaining popularity in Christian circles today based upon certain books and certain shows. And that is sometimes that there needs to be separation between the husband and wife for seasons so that the husband or wife might learn important lessons. Sometimes it's called tough love. Sometimes it has other names. Problem is, it's not biblical. There are people that regularly, there are people that come to me and say, well, I'm moving out from my wife, or I'm moving out from my husband because we need to sort some things through. So I'm getting an apartment, or, you know, I'm getting another house, and we're just going to sort things through and work things out. It's kind of a tough love situation. If that's the way you're defining or understanding tough love, you got it all wrong. Paul here says, for no reason whatsoever should a man and his wife separate except if they're mutually agreed to separate in intimacy for the specific purpose of prayer, and I love this, fasting. How long can you fast? And so I tell people that come to me and say, well, we're just trying to find ourselves, or I'm trying to figure out who I am, or whatever the rap is. I'm just going to seek the Lord. And I say, you have permission from the Lord to do that, but don't eat a thing. As long as you can fast, you can do that. If your wife agrees or your husband agrees, as long as you can fast. What? I can only fast 4 hours. Well, that's how long you can move out for then. So if you're talking with people, and you will, or maybe you are, or perhaps you have, who say, well, you know, maybe you should move out for a while until she gets it together or he figures out who he is. That is unbiblical. Paul says, no, if you move out, you are setting yourself up for a full-on attack from hell. And I'll tell you something. I have never yet personally seen one instance
where a couple has separated.

bonds and binds people and keeps people from being tempted so powerfully by Satan, by the enemy. Oh, how I wish people would read fewer books and read their Bible more. Bible is profoundly simple. These books, chapter after chapter after volume after another on how to have a successful marriage, and the Bible says it in about two verses. Give yourself to your husband, give yourself to your wife, and don't separate unless it's by mutual consent, as long as you can fast. And then come back together again. Publishers don't like that. It makes real thin books. Real skinny. Now, verse 6. He goes on to say, but I speak this by permission and not of commandment. Now he's saying, here's an opinion that I have concerning marriage and singleness and all of these matters. I would, verse 7, that all men were even as myself. But every man hath his proper gift of God, one after this manner and another after that. I say therefore unto the unmarried and widows, it is good for them if they abide even as I. Paul at this point was single. And he says, now I'm sharing my opinion here. I'm not speaking verse 6 of commandment, but I speak this, my opinion, and I have permission to share this opinion.

I wish that all were like me. And yet I realize not everyone has that gift of singleness or celibacy, but I wish that all were like me. Paul was single. He was definitely married previously. I say that for two reasons. First of all, because Paul was a rabbi. The rabbis taught and teach to this day that God's command to be fruitful and multiply, fill the earth with kids, is an absolute commandment given to all holy or godly men. If you didn't multiply, you were killing your progeny. You were violating the commandment. Paul says, concerning the commandment, I was what? Blameless. So rabbis to this day are still into having lots of kids. In fact, on the news today, CNN, in New York City, the new phone book came out. Big mistake. The New York City Board of Rabbis was misprinted, the phone number, the entry, I should say. It's the Board of Rabbits. Big goof. Rabbits aren't kosher. But in a way, you know, these rabbis, I think that's okay. They do believe in that. They are those who have lots of kids to fulfill the commandment of the Lord. Now, Paul was a rabbi. He was also probably, as we've explained before, and I won't go into the reasons tonight, but he was probably a member of the Sanhedrin, which is the highest level, the Jewish Supreme Court, if you would. And to be a member of that body, the Sanhedrin, 70 pillars, leaders of Judaism, to be a member of the Sanhedrin, the Supreme Court of Israel, you see, you had to be married. That was one of the requirements. Why? They believed that if you were married, you were more prone towards mercy. You understood people's problems a little bit easier. Oh, yeah, I understand. So, consequently, the members of the Sanhedrin were to be married, required. And so, Paul undoubtedly was married. The question then is raised, what happened? There are those that suggest his wife died. History, though, weighs in on the side that his wife left him once he converted to Christianity. And of course, in Judaism, according to the law, that was legal grounds for divorce, for leaving your spouse. If they left Judaism, if you would, they would become unclean, and consequently you had the right to divorce him or her. And the weight of historical evidence is definitely on the side that Paul, once married, but his wife left him when he was converted to Christianity. Now, what does he say? He says, those who find themselves single, I wish that they would stay in that state. I wish they could be like me. I say this to those that are single, to those that are unmarried, to those that are widows, verse 8, it is good for them to abide. Yet he realizes that not everyone will have that ability, that gift of God, verse 7. What gift of God? For you students, jot down Matthew chapter 19. Verse 11 and 12. The Lord himself said in Matthew 19, all men cannot receive this saying except to whom it is given. For there are some eunuchs which were so born from their mother's womb, and there are some eunuchs which were made eunuchs of men, and there be eunuchs which made themselves eunuchs for the kingdom of heaven's sake. He that is able to receive, let him receive. Eunuchs, those men that didn't have an ability to experience intimacy. Jesus here is saying, some are born that way. Others were made that way involuntarily. And many were in Jesus' day. If you were in charge of a harem for some king or important

0: person, you would be made a eunuch before you would be put in that position for reasons that are understandable. And Jesus said, and some have made themselves eunuchs for the sake of the kingdom. The early church father Origen took this literally and did just that. One of the greatest thinkers and writers in Christian history did just that, made himself a eunuch for the sake of the kingdom, that he might not have to struggle with that temptation, with that problem. Jesus here is saying some are born that way, some were made that way involuntarily, and some have chosen to make themselves eunuchs. There's a huge debate. Was Jesus speaking literally? Or was he talking about those that just choose to be celibate without actually altering their body physically? The answer to that question is, I don't know. I do suspect that what Jesus was getting at was those who make themselves eunuch in the sense that they say, I am not going to become involved in any way with women or members of the opposite sex. And they cut themselves off from relationships with members of the opposite sex. I'm not sure at all that Jesus meant a physical alteration of the body, although I don't know. But the fact of the matter is this. Some are made that way from the mother's womb. Some people just don't have a need to be married. They can get by in a single state. And Paul says, that's not bizarrety. He said, that's wonderful, you see. If you are in a place where you can live by yourself, if you have that kind of gifting, Paul says, good for you. I wish that all men were like me, living in single-mindedness. Paul was living in celibacy, having had been married. He says, now, man, I have a new freedom. And if he says, quite frankly, it's not a commandment, verse 6, but here's my opinion. I wish that every man could be like I am, yet every man has his proper gift. So I say to the unmarried, to widows, it is good for them if they can abide in their single state, even as I. But, verse 9, if they cannot contain, let them marry. It is better to get married than to burn with passion. So if you cannot handle the single state or the single life, by all means, get married. And that would be the normal pattern for the vast majority of people. But there are those who, like Paul, have a gift from God who can say, you know what, I'm happy in my single state. It's not a difficulty. It's not an insurmountable problem for me. But if you're burning, if you're struggling, if you're wrestling, then Paul says, if you're feeling the fire of passion, if there's a blaze within, then get married. Otherwise, if you have the ability, the grace, the calling, remain in your single state, you see. Now to the married, verse 10, I command, now yet not I, but the Lord. Now this is not an opinion, it's the Lord commanding through me, Paul says. I command, let not the wife depart from her husband. Period. Do not depart from your husband. And of course, the other would be true as well. Let not the husband depart from his wife. As I said on Sunday, please understand this, folks, and help others to get it. Marriage is like a violin. It doesn't work without strings. And even when the music stops, the strings are still attached. And in marriage, what people say is, well, the music has stopped. I don't love him or love her any longer. I don't see eye to eye with him or eye to eye with her. We've grown in different directions. Therefore, we are justified in separating or divorcing. Paul deals with it very directly. He says, this is not an opinion, this is a command of the Lord, that the husband and the wife are to stay together. Let not the wife depart from her husband. But and if she depart. Interesting. Paul says, this is the real deal. This is the command. Don't depart from your husband, wife, but and if you do depart. What's going on? Paul is realistic. He's saying, I know what's going to happen. It's against the heart of the Lord, the command of God. Wives, stay with your husband. But, and if she depart, Paul says, I know it's inevitable. The frailty of the flesh, the tendency of people, the depravity of man. I know it's going to happen. If she depart, then, if she says, I just got to get out of here, I can't stand him, I can't stay with him, then let her remain unmarried or be reconciled to her husband. And let not the husband put away his wife. If you choose to depart, know this. You're to stay unmarried or be reconciled to your partner. Now to the rest, verse 12, speak I, not the Lord. Now here's my opinion again. Now I'm back sharing my thoughts. By the way, this is an interesting chapter because Paul shows us that there is a place to share opinions. That's okay, as long as people know it's your opinion. If you're a Christian, if you're a brother or sister, or certainly if you're a Christian worker, always make sure that people understand when you're sharing the scriptures versus what your opinion might be. Paul models this. He says, now, to the rest I speak, not the Lord, verse 12. This is my opinion. If any brother hath a wife that believeth not, and she be pleased to dwell with him, let him not put her away. So a guy gets saved, his wife is not a believer. Paul says, listen, don't divorce her. If she's happy living with you, if she wants to stay beside you, allow her to.
1: Paul is telling us that this particular aspect of marriage is his own opinion. But Paul's opinion is based on the heart of the Lord. And we will explore this opinion further on our next program. 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

0: 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And on today's edition of The Word for Today, Pastor Chuck continues his message, The Limit of Unbelief, as we pick up in Jude, verse 5. And now, with today's study, here's Pastor Chuck.
1: Elisha was reporting to the king everything that Ben-Hadad had planned. So the king was there to ambush every sortie that was sent out against him until Ben-Hadad came to his generals and said, okay, one of you guys is a fink, and I intend to find out which one.

message by mentioning today's date. Again, that phone number is 1-800-272-9673. 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Box 8000, Costa Mesa, California, 92628. Join us again next time as Pastor Chuck continues his verse-by-verse study through the Bible. That's right here on the next edition of The Word for Today.

0: Welcome to Living by Grace, a verse-by-verse study through the Bible with Pastor Mark Galvin of Calvary Chapel Lompoc. Please open in your Bibles with us to the New Testament book of Romans as we continue our study in chapter 1.
1: And there's a sense where they've been deceived. They think they're believing in reality. And they're so thrilled that they have something other than the Bible and God to hold on to. And they, as it tells us here, and changed. And that word, it speaks of an exchange. You take something back. You have something, but you change what you've got. Now, that happens to me a lot with my, you know, when I buy my wife Christmas presents. I know at least what store she likes. And so I can always, you know, or I can always buy her, and then she can take it back. But usually when I go shopping with her, you know, so often the stuff she gets, she takes back, which is, you know, it's not a guy thing, is it? You know, guys, we know what we want. We buy it, and we get out of there. Girls, you know, they kind of think about it. Well, I like this, and they go, oh, I don't know, I think about that other one. We don't go past that. We buy it, we go, and then we don't think about it anymore. But, you know, spiritually speaking, this is the world. They had, you know, just as it is true with Adam and Eve, it is true of every individual. There is that which God has given, the understanding, the conscience, and man says no. He exchanges that. He's got it, but he changes it. He changes it for something else. And exchange the glory of the uncorruptible God, which is a glory beyond our wildest imagination. Remember with Moses. Well, Moses at the burning bush, the glory of God. He saw in that burning bush that was not being consumed. And then later on, when he spent time on the Mount Sinai, when he was in the presence, and when he comes down, he's glowing, and he scares the rest of the Israelites to death. You know, they're scared. They don't know what they can't do. You know, they're scared of him. It's the glory of God. They changed the glory of the uncorruptible God into an image made like to corruptible man and to birds and four-footed beast and creeping thing. Beatles, another rock band. The birds, eagles. There's a whole bunch of them, aren't there? And, hey, you know what? The devil knows how to use music. Some theologians, commentators believe he was the worship leader in heaven before his fall. And that he is an instrument of music, or there was that aspect of instrumentation in his being. He knows how to use music. And individuals that would never, ever be considered as anything in this world, he exalts through music, uses and changes and influences an entire culture, an entire generation. And how often, you know, it's through music that the devil, where people are willing to change the glory, what God is, something that man is, something that an insect, a created being. You think of how many people worship nature, and worship animals, whales, dolphins, and are more concerned about wildlife than they are with human life. They could care less of the, you know, the millions of abortions worldwide. They're the least of their concern. They're more interested in animals. They've changed the glory of the uncorruptible God into an image made like to corruptible man and to birds. Man is worshipped. Animals, creeping things. And a lot of times man and creeping things have a lot in common. Especially those who are worshipped. Wherefore, God also gave them up. See, extremely tragic when God gives up on an individual. Wherefore, God also gave them up to uncleanness. And this word uncleanness here is, as we study this word in the New Testament, it only relates to two things: sexual uncleanness.

uncleanness and demonic uncleanness. And so often those things are connected, they're intertwined. As you look at all of the ancient systems of worship, and specifically within Scripture, Baal, Ashtoreth, all of the pantheon, the Greek mythology, there is always, you know, with Aphrodite, Diana, Venus, whatever you want to call her, there's always the sexual. There's the demonic aspect because it's an idolatrous religious system. And there's an image, an animal worshipped or a human being worshipped or some kind of evolved human being like Hercules or, you know, or a super big human being or, you know, a god that looks like a human being, Zeus or Apollo or something. But there's so often that intermingling, the demonic with the sexual. And as was the case with Baal and virtually all of the ancient religious systems, there was always that the perversion of who God is and then the perversion in the sexual realm. And change the glory of the incorruptible God into an image made like to corruptible man and to birds and four-footed beasts and creeping things. Wherefore God also gave them up to uncleanness through the lust of their own hearts. And it's their own hearts. It's not a physical. It's not the, you know, it's the desire. And you see with lust, there's that which is insatiable, the lusting and covetousness. There's that which cannot be satisfied outside of God, man cannot be satisfied. Sunday night, man, I had just a ton to eat, but I'll tell you what, as full as I was after I had dinner, I saw the dessert out there. And, you know, I didn't care how full I was. I knew that there was dessert out there that I was going to have. And it wasn't because I needed it. It was because I wanted it. You know, is there that desire? It has nothing to do with need. I was stuffed. I had more than enough to eat. You see, that's how it is in every aspect of life, in sexuality. You will never be satisfied outside of Christ. It just won't happen. You can, just like with Solomon, you can have all you want and not be satisfied. Emptiness, emptiness. Over 1,000 women? Are you kidding, Solomon? Nope. Emptiness, emptiness. And the world would say just that, hey, that might be Solomon. He's weird. It wouldn't be me. All that money and women? No, it would be you. It's any man. It would be empty. You know, with Solomon, the world was like a funnel. All that the world had was like a funnel into that one human being. All the pleasure, he's just draining it and it was all going and funneling into his direction. Emptiness, emptiness, empty, everything, every pursuit. You read remember the Ecclesiastes about a year or so ago. Emptiness, all is emptiness. That is that is what every man, you see it in the life of all the individuals or multimillionaires or billionaires or rock stars, movie stars, just empty. They all come to the same conclusion. God gave them up to uncleanness through the lust of their own hearts. It's the heart, you see, it can't be satisfied without God. It's lust. It has nothing to do with need. It's beyond that because there's more. There's a lusting. To dishonor their own bodies between themselves, who changed the truth of God into a lie. Now, this phrase, the lie there, changed the truth of God, that which existed, into a lie. And in the Greek, the definite article, that means it's a specific, it's one. It's one lie. We see it in 2 Thessalonians. Where later on it's specifically in 2 Thessalonians 2, it's speaking of the Antichrist, the lie. But as you go back to Genesis, you see what that lie was. It was a substitute for God. Now, with Adam and Eve,

And she bit into it. And you see, it's the same lie, the same basic lie. It's a substitute. For Adam and Eve, they were the substitute for God. Later on, and we get to the book of Revelation, or 2 Thessalonians 2, as I mentioned, the lie is the substitute, Satan's substitute for Christ, the Antichrist. Satan, he's always got substitutes for you, but specifically, this has to do with the lie. And it has to do, it's the replacement of the true and the living God with a lie. And the Antichrist will be that. He is he's a false Christ. He is not God, but the world will worship him as such, who changed the truth of God into a lie and worshiped and served the creature more than the creator, who is blessed forever. Amen. So just the opposite happens when an individual has an indoctrination from this world and thinks that they're enlightened with they're rejecting God and his word, and they've got all of this science to back it up. It's nothing but darkness. And an individual lives in that darkness. And Jesus, remember, let me just read a couple of verses to you. In John chapter 3, you don't have to turn there, but in John chapter 3, and you're all familiar with this passage, but in John chapter 3, verse 19 and 20, it says this, "And this is the condemnation, that light is come into the world, and men love darkness rather than light, because their deeds were evil." It has nothing to do with knowledge and understanding and figuring things out scientifically. It has everything to do with darkness, sin and darkness, and a desire to retain that and to suppress that which is true. "For everyone that doeth evil hateth the light." Hey, I want to just stay in this darkness. Don't show me the light. I like what I got. I want to keep what I have. And I don't want to give it in. I don't want to give it up, even though that's light and this is darkness. I'm more comfortable with this. And there's a lot of people that are going to be extremely comfortable all the way to hell. And the devil is able to pacify people. He's an expert at it. And he will reap whatever you're lusting for, he's going to try and give you an idea, an understanding of what will fill that hole, that void, that emptiness. But it will surely not be God. It'll always be a substitute, a creeping thing. "For everyone that doeth evil hateth the light, neither cometh to the light, lest his deeds should be reproved." I don't want to be exposed. I know who I am. I don't want to be exposed for what I've done, what's really on the inside. That's the part. See, it's never because there is overwhelming evidence on the side of science. Man looks for anything else. Remember here, with Adam and Eve, they didn't have evolution to hold on, but they just ran and hid. They knew God existed. They just didn't want him anymore. We're in a bad place. We can't have you. We're going to hide from you. In Colossians chapter 2, in verse 8, it says this, "Beware lest any man spoil you through philosophy and vain deceit." Regardless of his PhD, regardless of the university, or status of that educational system. "Beware lest any man spoil you through philosophy and vain deceit, after the tradition of men, after the rudiments of the world, and not after Christ. For in him dwelleth all the fullness of the Godhead bodily, and you are complete in him, which is the head of all principality and power." That sounds way better. You're complete in him. You're not evolving. As we've considered, you know, that which, reading this here in Romans chapter 1, "For this cause God gave them up unto vile affections." It's warped, vile, ungodly, just unclear, unnatural. They're just vile affections. "For even their women did exchange the natural use into that which is against nature." So lesbianism is wrong. God says so. This isn't what I've come up with. God's word's been around forever. And he says this, it's not natural. The woman with the woman. It doesn't work that way. "And likewise also, the men leaving the natural use of the woman burned." This is the only place in the New Testament where this word is used, and it means to burn to a cinder. "Burned in their lust."

one toward another, men with men, homosexuality, working that which is unseemly. Now, the word unseemly there, in the Greek, it speaks of without order, asenmasunanan. I can't really pronounce it right, I'm sure, from the Greek. Asenmasunanan. I can't say it fast. But it's where we get our English word for schematic. So it's against the schematic. You know, when you buy whatever instrument, you know, a technical, you know, a computer or whatever, or a television or something else, there's a schematic. It comes with, you know, what it's, you know, how it works and so forth, you know, the instructions and the schematic. And so what is being said here is that with a man with man, woman with woman, it doesn't work with the schematic. It's not according to the plan. And you put a million women, all women, on the landmass of Australia, just all by themselves, or a landmass, let's say, you know, the Hawaiian Islands, just all men, no women. Hey, in 100 years, no one's going to be there because it's against the schematic. And people can argue in our country, right? They want to pretend. If I want to dress like a woman and pretend I'm going to use you know, I can use whatever bathroom I want. And everybody else has just kind of got to go with it. We got to pretend. That isn't scientific. Isn't it wild that, hey, because this world believes that evolution is science, we got to go with science. We can't go. But when it comes to homosexuality and lesbianism, it doesn't matter what the schematic is or what science says. If they're a man or what, the fact of the matter is you're a man. You can't use the woman's restroom. Well, but I got these feelings. Or vice versa with the woman. Well, that's unscientific. Hey, why can't we use the same thing that they supposedly use as the barometer for what is put in the textbook? It's darkness. Man has changed the incorruptible God. The incorruptible God to that which is creeping. It's no God in any way, shape, or form. And because of that, he loses everything. All reason. It just goes out the window. It's a lie. So the schematic, it's out of order. It doesn't work. You know, it's to me, it's because I've been around for, you know, longer than a lot of you, I guess. But, you know, I was a kid growing up and a teenager and even in my 20s. You know, nobody ever oriented themselves with their sexual preference. And, you know, the word orient, you know, sexual orientation, the word orient, it comes from, you know, facing the sun in the morning. In the ancient world, you'd face the orient. If you say, oh, that's where the sun rises in the east, so you're facing towards the orient, right? So that's orientation. But man's orientation outside of the Bible, outside of Christ, there's no orientation. There's nothing to look to but to whatever a person wants, a desire, a feeling, an emotion. Remember in the book of Judges, every man did, the reason why the Israelites were in such a mess, every man did that which is right in his own eyes. And we're seeing that today. But to have a proper orientation, you have to have the Bible. That's the only means of righteousness and truth. Once you lose that, then it's just every man for himself, and then you got a mess. But it's wild to me that people want to orientate themselves with their sexual orientation. That's just so embarrassing. Why? It's like, why would your whole orientation be connected with homosexuality or lesbianism? You see, you're better than that. God created you for more than that. Even if it's normal with heterosexual, normal man and woman outside of marriage, it's perverted. It's unscriptural. It's fornication. Adultery. See, in the Old Testament, Leviticus 18 and also Leviticus 20, you know, man shall not lie with man as he does with woman. And if they were homeless, they were to be put to death. But the same thing was true of adulterers. They were to be put to death. And it's a thing in this life presently, and something that we need to think of as God's people. You know, the homosexual community, the lesbian community, we want to share with them. We want to tell them about Christ. And just because, you know, and it's a thing where we
shouldn't as God's people think that, well, you know, I never did that.

you know, that's great and everything. But we shouldn't look at them as like, hey, we can't speak to them. We can't share the gospel with them. We should, you know, Christ came to save the lost. He came to save that which is lost. And he's here through us. We're his body to save that which is lost. So, you know, before we were Christians, we were all off in this area, one way or another. Even if it was the normal man and with woman kind of a thing, that's fornication. That's still wrong. So the orientation was wrong, even in that. It's sinful. Even though, it's normal in the sense of it's the right schematic, but it's out of place. And you know what? I'm going to close with this passage in 1 Corinthians chapter 6. Because, you know, we live in a, you know, our culture is just, our world is just so messed up. But see, God's the answer for the entire mess. It doesn't matter how bad the mess is. You know, God can save. And we see this in 1 Corinthians chapter 6. He says, no, and really this is the answer. He says, as he's speaking to the Corinthians, because the Corinthian culture is so much like California, it's unbelievable. Just Hollywood, Las Vegas, but San Francisco, the whole nine yards, that was Corinth. But he says, know you not that the unrighteous shall not inherit the kingdom of God? Be not deceived, neither fornicators, that's sex outside of marriage in any form. But, you know, that's considered normal sex, and it is as far as the schematic, man and woman. Nor idolaters, nor adulterers. And Jesus said, if you look upon a woman to lust after, you've committed adultery. Nor effeminate. That is the submissive individual within the homosexual relationship. And Paul is very specific. The effeminate, nor the abusers. That speaks of the aggressive partner within the homosexual relationship, nor the effeminate, nor abusers of themselves with mankind, nor thieves, nor covetous, just the desire to have more and more, the insatiable desire to have more and more, nor drunkards, nor revilers, nor extortioners shall inherit the kingdom of God. We were all that within that those two verses. We were all a part of that at one time. And it doesn't really matter what form you were. We were lost. But you notice what he says here in verse 11, and such were some of you. So he's saying, look, in the Corinthian church, there were homosexuals that were saved. There were lesbians that were saved. In the Corinthian church that Paul ministered to. And notice what this is the important part. And such were some of you, but you are washed, but you are sanctified, but you are justified in the name of the Lord Jesus and by the Spirit of our God. Notice the washing. You've been cleansed. You've been set apart. You've been cleansed from all that. Cleansed. Yeah, you know, in the Greek word for cleansing or cleanse, where it speaks of it in 1 John, it says the blood of Jesus Christ cleanses us from all sin. It's the Greek word katerizo, where we get our English word for catheter. You know, or when an individual is physically and maybe in an accident or whatever, needs a catheter to remove the poisons in their body because they're not able to eliminate them naturally, so they have to have a catheter. It's that the poisons are removed when you can't do it yourself. A catheter is used, but it's the same idea in the Greek for katerizo. It's Christ eliminates, he removes the dirt and he cleanses us. Katerizo cleanses us from all that filth that we couldn't cleanse ourselves of. He cleanses us. Such were some of you, but you are washed, but you are sanctified, set apart for the Master's use. But you are justified in the name of the Lord Jesus and by the Spirit of our God. God has changed you. He's taken, you know, in Corinth, all these individuals that were weird, perverted, outside of the box. God changed them, and that's what he's still doing in this day and age, and God wants to do it through you and I sharing with people that need Christ, just as people shared with you the message of the gospel. Let's pray. Father, we thank you for your mercy.

0: mercy and grace. And we pray, Lord, that as your people, we might see others, Lord, we might see those who are lost or in whatever category, whatever orientation they have chosen, Lord, that mankind really just limits, is so limited and defiled humanity. And yet, Father, you raise us up. You bring us into that place of glory with yourself and seat us in heavenly places in Christ Jesus. And we thank you for that, Lord, that we've been delivered and we have the power to live for you and to experience victory in all of these areas. In Jesus' name, amen.
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0: Welcome to Through the Bible. I'm Steve Schwetz, your host. And as the Bible bus rolls along, our teacher, Dr. J. Vernon McGee, continues our study of Jesus' teaching from the Mount of Olives. So turn to Matthew chapter 24 at verse 14, and in a few minutes, Dr. McGee will mention his notes and outlines. Now, if you haven't already downloaded your free copy, well, you can find them in our app. You can also go online at ttb.org or call 1-800-65-BIBLE, and we'll send a copy by mail. Now, as you get settled, Greg and I have got some letters to read from people responding to God's Word, this time in the Urdu language. So, Greg, why don't you remind us, what outlets are we using to get Through the Bible out to Urdu speakers?
1: Well, as always, Steve, we're trying to fling the seed, and so we're using a number of different distribution methods. Urdu, of course, is targeted to Pakistan and India. We have home groups in those areas. We also have a partnership with a satellite TV and social media ministry called Endure International. And so we're really blanketing that language-speaking area of northern India and Pakistan.
0: Yeah. Now, if you're listening to this, you may be thinking, who speaks Urdu? I don't know anybody. Well, the numbers are pretty significant, bigger than I thought. 70 to 80 million people are native Urdu speakers. Now, here's the interesting thing that I didn't know until I did some research, that Hindi is understandable by all Urdu speakers.
1: Huh.
0: They can't necessarily read it, I'm assuming, but they can talk to each other. It's kind of like us and someone, I don't know, that speaks Creole or something.
1: Right, pidgin English or something.
0: Yeah, one of those things, yeah. So you take that whole number, and there's actually 800 million people that can understand Urdu.
1: Wow. Steve, I'm so glad I came today, because I've once again learned.
0: It's just
1: being in your presence.
0: I just try to bring it every day,
1: no,
0: Greg.
1: That's really fascinating. I did not know that.
0: Yeah.
1: Well, how about this response from Sajid, who tells us this? Through your program, I began to understand the message of God's love and forgiveness through Jesus Christ. The teachings helped me realize my spiritual need and encouraged me to seek God sincerely in prayer. Gradually, my heart changed, and I started reading the Bible regularly to grow in faith.
0: All right.
1: Wow.
0: What an
1: And I think if we knew his background, that would be stunning.
0: Yeah. Yep. Here's another one. This is from Ali, who just began studying with us and wrote to ask a question. So that's great. He's already interacting with the ministry.
1: Yes.
0: He says, I studied the Gospel of Luke with you, and I want to understand more about why Jesus forgave sinners. Mm. Can you please guide me with more Bible verses? I love that.
1: Well, and as we were just referring to, many of these people are going to be coming out of an Islamic background, some perhaps Hinduism, but very heavily Islam-focused area. And so even these short responses just tell a lot about their interest. Here's another one from Usman, who said, I watched your short Bible teaching on TikTok. It made me curious to know who Jesus really is according to the Bible.
0: Yeah, what an encouragement.
1: Yeah,
0: what an open door. Again, somebody who's probably a Muslim background, and they're asking these questions. I think we have time for one more. Here's Aisha, and she's curious. I saw a short clip from the Bible Mutalia program, which is Through the Bible in Urdu. I want to know how Jesus gives peace in difficult times. Can you explain this from the Bible? I mean, what a softball.
1: Yeah, exactly.
0: You know? Can you please tell me about Jesus how he reconciles sinners to himself?
1: Yeah, just a simple question.
0: Yeah.
1: But really powerful.
0: Yep. Greg, why don't you pray for us as we begin our study in Matthew 24?
1: Father, our hearts are just filled with joy that just giving out your word is opening so many doors in this part of the world, and there's so many millions that speak this language. We pray for the Urdu speakers who are tuning in, listening to Through the Bible. We pray you would work in their lives. In Jesus' name, amen.
0: We're off to Matthew 24 on Through the Bible with Dr. J. Vernon McGee.
2: Now today, friends, as we come back to the 24th chapter of Matthew, if you have your Bible, and we'll turn there at verse 14, we will put in at this place. And I hope you have our notes and outlines, and I hope you're reading along with us. We're in this Olivet discourse that's a thrilling discourse, and the interesting thing, the church is not in it at all. He's speaking of the end of the age. What shall be the sign of thy coming and the end of the age? And now he's talking about the sign of the end of the age, and that sign is the great tribulation period. And you say, how do you know it? You wait a few minutes, and we'll see our Lord will label it for us. I didn't label it. He did that. Now, will you follow along with us? Verse 14, I'm reading it now. and this gospel of the kingdom shall be preached in all the world for a witness unto all nations, and then shall the end come. Now, the gospel of the kingdom, is that what John the Baptist preached? Repent, the kingdom of heaven is at hand. And the Lord Jesus began his ministry with that message, and he sent his apostles out with that message. Now, he had ceased that, because now his invitation is, come unto me, all ye that labor and heavy laden, I'll rest you. Now he's talking about the Son of Man came not to be ministered unto, but to minister and give his life a ransom for many. Now, is therefore this gospel of the kingdom, which is again to be preached during the great tribulation period, it's not the message for today. We preach the gospel of the grace of God. Is this another gospel? No, my friend, it's not. Same gospel, just the emphasis is different. We have no right to say today the kingdom of heaven is at hand, because we don't know. We are not given dates at all. But when the great tribulation period begins, these people will know they are close to the end, though they'll not know the day nor the hour. They will be able to say, repent, the kingdom of heaven is at hand. And again, it'll be because the presence of the king will be there. And again, today, we do not put that emphasis. But now let me answer those who say we have two or three or four or five different ways of being saved just because we believe in dispensations. Let me put it like this. God has never had but one way of saving man. That's by the cross of Christ. Everything before he came looked to the cross of Christ. Everything since he's come looks back to the cross of Christ. How did it look forward? Well, let's go back and take Abel again. Abel brought the little lamb. Had you been there and said to Abel, why are you bringing this little lamb? You think a little lamb will take away your sins? He said, of course not. I don't believe a little lamb can take away your sins, but I'm bringing it because of the fact that he told me to. I'm bringing it by faith. Well, then, if it won't take away your sins, why would he ask it? He says, this little lamb is pointing to one that's coming down yonder, the seed of the woman, the seed of my mother. And one of these days, there'll come one that will take away our sin, and I bring this little lamb by faith, recognizing I'm a sinner, I need a substitute. May I say, he's looking to the one that's coming. And John the Baptist also not only said, repent, for the kingdom of heaven is at hand, he said, behold the Lamb of God that taketh away the sin of the world. So that he marked him out, so that everyone that was ever saved before Christ came was saved on credit. Actually, God accepted it until Christ came, and then he took the sins of those of the past that had obeyed God and come God's way, and they were forgiven on the basis of the death of Christ. God never saved even by law back in the Old Testament. At the heart of the Mosaic system was the sacrificial system, and every person brought a little lamb. You see, the law never saved. It was given to reveal that they were lawbreakers, that they were not obeying God, and that they did need to have a substitute, that a penalty had to be paid. And today, that's the only purpose the law serves for us. The law was given that every mouth might be stopped, and the whole world become guilty before God. My friend, you're a lawbreaker. You're a sinner. You need a Savior. That's the important thing. So this gospel of the kingdom will be, he's coming soon. The thing to do is to accept him as your Savior before he comes as the sovereign of this universe, and then he'll be the judge. Now he says that when this gospel of the kingdom is preached throughout the world, the end will come. Now that doesn't mean today that the end can't come until the gospel of the grace of God is preached while the church is here. Of course not. I know that there are those that use that to try to promote their program to help them get the gospel out. Well, I think it's laudable to want to get the gospel out, but this is not the verse to use for that at all. You see, friends, it's important to interpret Scripture in its context to find out what is being talked about here. Our Lord is answering the question, what is the sign?

sign of the end of the age. And now he's speaking of that. What is the sign? Here it is. Verse 15. When ye therefore shall see the abomination of desolation, spoken of by Daniel the prophet, stand in the holy place, whoso readeth, let him understand. Now, what is the abomination of desolation? Well, there are two of them back in the book of Daniel. We'll be studying that later, and I'll not refer back to Daniel today. But one was Titus Epiphanes, the Syrian, who came down and destroyed Jerusalem, and he profaned the altar, boiled a sow, took the broth, and poured it on all the vessels of the temple, and intruded into the holy place. And that was called then an abomination of desolation. Now, I take it that the abomination of desolation will be the image of the Antichrist that John in Revelation talks about. Now, I don't know that. That's just my surmising. I'm not looking for the abomination of desolation. In that day, that'll be the sign. That's what those that are in the world in that day will be looking for. We're not looking for the abomination of desolation. He doesn't say to Titus, looking for that abomination of desolation, looking for that blessed hope and the glorious appearing of our great God and Savior. That's what we're looking for. I do not know what an abomination of desolation really is. If I met one walking down the street, I don't think I would. I know when my daughter went away to college, that was about the time this new hairdo came in. I think they called it the bouffant. Well, it was frizzly, you know, and I remember I went up to the college and drove up to the girls' dormitory, and she came right out because she was expecting us, and I didn't know her. She had this new hairdo with the bouffant. I actually asked her if she knew where my daughter was, and she began to laugh. And I looked at that, and I said to her, I said, I've often wondered what the abomination of desolation is. Now I think I know. Well, friends, that's the closest thing I've ever seen to it, is that hairdo. But I honestly don't think that was it either. Now, he says, when you see that in the holy place, whoso readeth, let him understand. Now, those that are there will understand. I don't expect to be there, so there are many details he just hasn't taken the trouble to tell me about or tell you. Now, again, another time word, then, verse 16, when the abomination of desolation appears, then let them which be in Judea flee into the mountain. I'm not expecting to flee into the mountains of Judea. Have no plans to do that at all. And I live here right next to the Sierra Madre Mountains, and I'm not planning to flee into them. Although I got a neighbor that says he knows of a canyon up there. He says if the atom bombs ever dropped in Southern California, he said that's where I'm going. And he's invited me to follow him, so I'll follow him if that comes to pass. But that's not to fulfill his prophecy. It hasn't anything to do with it, by the way. It has to do with people who are in Judea. He's talking to these people, my friend, not to people who live in California. Then let them which be in Judea flee into the mountains. Let them which be on the housetop not come down to take anything out of the house. I haven't been on the housetop in a couple of years. He would not catch me up there very often. May I say to you, over in that land, the patio, the front porch, the back porch is all up on top. That's the way they do it over there. I wish I had time to go into detail what we saw over there, even today. Well, it's speaking to people that this will be applicable to. Neither let him which is in the field return back to take his clothes. That is, if he left his cloak at the end of the row early of a morning when it was cool, and he's at the other end when word comes that the abomination of desolation appeared, don't go back to get your cloak. Just start running. And then, woe unto them that are with child, and to them that give suck in those days. He has a care and concern for those in those days. There'll be a great population explosion, the beginning of the great tribulation period. I think this earth today is becoming actually overweighted with people. We are really being crowded in today. And that, I think, is another evidence we're approaching the end of the age, by the way. I think that's more or less of a sign to us. Woe to them that are with child. His concern, he says, there's a time not to have children. Verse 20, but pray ye that your flight be not in the winter, neither on the Sabbath day. Now, this is some people who are observing the Sabbath day. That's Saturday. I go to church on Sunday because my Lord
came back from the dead on that day. Now listen to

him. For then shall be great tribulation. And the translation here does not really do justice to what he really said. The article is put with the adjective and with the noun when there's an emphasis in the Greek. And the literal would be, then shall be the tribulation, the great one. In other words, this is unique. Nothing like it in the history of the world. Now, he labels the end of the age the great tribulation period. I didn't do that. He did that. Now, if you want to find fault with it, then you will have to appeal to him, not to me. I didn't think of this at all. The great tribulation, then you'll see that. You're in it then. That's the end of the age, such as was not since the beginning of this world to this time, no, nor ever shall be. And you see that the important thing is that there's been nothing like it before, nothing like it afterward. If that's true, then believe me, they'll know it when they get there. There are actually some people today that talk about the church going through the Great Tribulation. They don't seem to realize how severe it is, and there are others that actually think we're in it today. Well, things are bad, but you couldn't say we're in the Great Tribulation today, because you can match this period with many other periods in history. When the Great Tribulation gets here, be nothing to match it with in the past or in the future. Then shall be great tribulation, such as was not since the beginning of the age to this time, nor ever shall be. Now listen to him. Except those days should be shortened, there should no flesh be saved. But for the elect's sake, those days shall be shortened. We read in the book of Revelation that during this period, at one time, a third of the population of the world is destroyed. Another occasion, a fourth of the population of the world is destroyed. This is something that is absolutely tremendous. The red horse of war, the black horse of famine, and then the pale horse of death, you see, will ride during that period, the earth population. That'll be decimated. There was a time when this seemed to be exaggeration, and even some good commentators made that statement. They thought it was hyperbole. Now that we know that right at this very moment that both America and Russia have enough atom bombs to destroy the population of the world, this isn't funny today. But there is comfort here. He says, except those days would be shortened, no flesh would survive. He will not let mankind commit suicide. That's the reason this is a brief period. Verse 23, then if any man shall say unto you, lo, here is Christ, or there, believe it not. Now, what's the sign of his coming? Well, don't believe it, because there be false Christs. For there shall arise false Christs and false prophets, and shall show great signs and wonders. Don't miss that. The ability to work miracles is a pretty dangerous thing now, because the next great miracle worker that comes will not be Christ. It'll be Antichrist and his false prophet, his John the Baptist, if you please. He'll have the false prophet who will be able to perform miracles. They'll show great signs and wonders, insomuch that if it were possible, they shall deceive the very elect. Now, if it was possible to deceive the elect, and who are the elect? Well, somebody says, see, this is the church. Well, in Scripture, there are two elect groups, the elect nation Israel and the elect of the church. All right? You have to use your noodle here to determine which group it is. Who are we talking about up to this point? Israel. All right? It's the elect nation. And he's not talking about the church here. I think that that has caused more difficulty and fanaticism and wild speculation than anything else. They shall deceive the very elect. But it's not possible to deceive the elect. You can fool some of the people some of the time. You can fool all of the people some of the time. But you can't fool God's children all the time. Just can't be done. I think that they'll find their way out of cults. I have before me a very wonderful letter that I've shared with you. And if I have them, I'm going to, because it's here with the sheaf of letters from a party who's come out of a cult. And she listened to this program for months before she came out. You can't fool God's children all the time. They'll come out of the cult eventually. Now he says, behold, I've told you before. Wherefore,
If they shall say unto you, behold, he's in the desert, go not forth. Behold, he's in the secret chambers, believe it not. For as the lightning coming out of the east shineth even unto the west, so shall also the coming of the Son of Man be. In other words, when he comes, there'll not be any John the Baptist to announce him. When he comes, the whole world will know, and it'll be as public as lightning. Now, those of you that live in the Middle West, you know that lightning is a public affair. When it lightens, everybody knows about it. And when you have one of these electrical storms, I tell you, it's a frightful thing sometime. His coming to this earth will be just like that. Nobody will need to announce it. They'll know he's coming when he comes to the earth to establish his kingdom. This is not the rapture, of course. Verse 28, for wheresoever the carcass is, there will the eagles be gathered together. And I would say that this is the most difficult verse in the entire discourse to understand. After speaking of him coming like the lightning out of heaven in glory, then to mention this, well, it means he's coming in judgment. In the 19th of Revelation, you find out an invitation went out to the carrion of the bird family to come together for a great big banquet, and they'd eat the flesh of kings and captains and the great men of the earth. I think that's what he's talking about here. When he comes in judgment. And where the carcass is, there will the eagles be gathered together. Then he says, immediately after the tribulation of those days. Now, after the great tribulation, shall the sun be darkened, the moon shall not give her light, the stars shall fall from heaven, and the powers of the heavens shall be shaken. I think all of this will take place at his coming to the earth. And then shall appear the sign of the Son of Man in heaven. Now, what is that sign? Now, I'll have to speculate again today. You remember back in the Old Testament that the nation Israel was given the glory, the Shekinah presence of God. No nation has ever had that. No people have ever had that. The church does not have that. There's no holy place of the church today at all. When the abomination of desolation appears in the holy place, I would not only not be able to recognize an abomination of desolation, I don't even know where the holy place is. Where is it today? No church has a holy place. Then we have here the sign. What is that? Well, the Shekinah glory of God left the nation Israel. And when he came before, he laid aside, if you please, his glory. He didn't lay aside his deity, but he laid aside his prerogatives of deity, glory. But John says, we beheld that glory, though. There were times when it broke through, and he beheld that glory. Now, when he comes the second time, I think the sign will be the Shekinah glory will appear again. Then shall appear the sign of the Son of Man in heaven. Then shall all the tribes of the earth mourn, and they shall see the Son of Man coming in the clouds of heaven with power and great glory. This is his coming to the earth to set up his kingdom. Now notice what he does. And he shall send his angels with a great sound of a trumpet. They shall gather together his elect from the four winds, from one end of heaven to the other. Now the elect here is the nation Israel. The prophets in the Old Testament told about they will be brought back by miracle into that land. Now that's not the church. The church is caught up out of this world to meet the Lord in the air. And the angels are not even connected with it at all. That sound of a trumpet and the voice of the archangel, it's his voice that'll be like the voice of an archangel. He'll not need anybody to help him gather the church together. He died for the church. He'll be able to bring it together. And friends, when the angels gather together, we're talking now about the nation Israel. Angels are connected with them. My, if we had time to go in even more detail than we are. Now he mentions a parable. Learn a parable of the fig tree. When his branch is yet tender, putteth forth leaves, ye know that summer is nigh. And that's the nation Israel. If there's any sign today, it would be that we're beginning to see just a little bit of leaves putting out, but actually no spiritual life at all. And I'm of the opinion that what we have here is a picture of the nation Israel back in that land. Not today. I don't think this is applicable to today at all. But I say if there was a sign,
This, of course, could reasonably be it. Now, I want to look at that parable next time. We're moving slowly through here. This, I consider, a very important

0: section, but we'll get up our tempo next time. Until then, may God richly bless you, my beloved.
1: There's more of this great study in the book of Matthew ahead. Until then, if we can help you go deeper, just call 1-800-65-BIBLE or visit ttb.org. I'm Steve Schwetz, and I'll be here saving a seat on the Bible bus just for you.

Through the Bible is a 5-year study of God's entire Word, and together we discover God's purposes in history and our lives, found only when we believe in Jesus Christ. Do you know Him yet?

0: In your study of the scriptures, you probably noticed the millennial reign of Christ spoken of quite often. But what is it and when will it occur? Let's talk about that today on A Daily Walk.
1: During the 1,000-year reign of Christ, mankind will be given a second chance. A second chance to live in a perfect environment without the influence of evil and wickedness. It's hard to imagine that. But that's what's coming. And mankind will be given a chance to once again choose a relationship with God. Not us. Not us in our glorified bodies. We're talking about those who will repopulate the earth during the millennium. Those. During that 1,000 years. And they'll be given a chance.
0: Well, we have a very interesting program in store for you today on A Daily Walk as we move on to chapter 20 in our study through the book of Revelation. After the rapture of the church, the 7-year tribulation, and the return of Christ, we're told that Jesus will reign in his kingdom. The cool thing is, if you're a believer, you will rule and reign with Christ. What will that be like? And when will it occur? Pastor John Randall will talk about that and more in just a moment. But he'll also explain some of the other views regarding the millennial reign of Christ. But before we get there, John brings us up to speed with this brief review.
1: Do you have your Bibles with you? If you would now open up to the last book of the Bible. It's the book of Revelation chapter 20 this morning. Revelation chapter 20. With a message entitled, The Millennial Reign of Christ, Revelation chapter 20. And I want to begin by drawing your attention to verse 4. And that's where we'll start out. Revelation chapter 20, beginning in verse 4, if you'd follow along with me as we read from the Word of God. And I saw thrones, and they sat on them, and judgment was committed to them. Then I saw the souls of those who had been beheaded for their witness to Jesus and for the word of God, who had not worshipped the beast or his image and had not received his mark on their foreheads or on their hands. And they lived and they reigned with Christ for 1,000 years. But the rest of the dead did not live again until the 1,000 years were finished. This is the first resurrection. Blessed and holy is he who has part in the first resurrection. Over such the second death has no power, but they shall be priests of God and of Christ and shall reign with him for 1,000 years. During the early church, there came a time of great persecution, and the Apostle John, who was one of Jesus' original disciples, was arrested and imprisoned on the island of Patmos, where he received an unveiling, an apocalypse, a revelation of Jesus Christ. And it was there in Revelation chapter 1, in verse 19, that John was given a divine outline for the book of Revelation. Some people say the book of Revelation is so difficult to understand. Well, here we have a divine outline which helps us to understand. John was told to write the things which you have seen, the things which are, and the things which will take place after this. In Revelation chapter 1, John wrote down the things that he had seen. That is the glorified, resurrected Savior, Jesus Christ. And then in Revelation chapters 2 and 3, John continued to write, this time, the things that are. That was the things concerning the church. There were 7 letters from Jesus that were written to encourage, to convict, and challenge 7 churches in Asia Minor. And although those churches were literal churches back then, those letters that were written and the content found within them still apply and are relevant today. But then you come to Revelation chapters 4 through 22. And now the Apostle John began to write about what would take place after these things. That is the future, the prophetic events that have yet to unfold once the Lord had completed his work in and through the church. Oh, Revelation chapter 4, John was caught up into heaven. And there we observe the church from every tribe, every tongue, and every nation. And they were gathered around the throne of God and they were worshiping, taking their crowns and throwing them down at the feet of Jesus, saying, worthy and holy and glory And then in Revelation chapter 5, John then saw a seven-sealed scroll that was found that no one was able or worthy to open. And John began to weep at this apparent dilemma in heaven. But his weeping was quickly turned to joy when Jesus, the Lion of the tribe of Judah, stepped forth, took the scroll in his hand, and he alone was worthy, and he began to open its seals. And then Revelation chapter 6 through 19, we observe the last 7 years of the history of the world beginning to unfold in what is called the tribulation period, where Almighty God begins to judge the world for its sin and rejection of the only Son of God. And as the successive judgments begin to fall, it starts with the seven seal judgments, which are followed by the seven trumpet judgments, which then give way to the seven bowl judgments of God. Folks, following the rapture of the church, the seven-year tribulation period begins, and there will be a one world leader who will rise to power. He'll be able to do signs and wonders. He will be the Antichrist, and he will have the solutions for society's problems and suffering. He'll have answers and bring a temporary peace. He'll also be assisted by a false prophet who will lead the people into the worship of the beast. The beast, as the Bible calls him, will then enter into a covenant, a peace agreement with the nation of Israel, where he will rebuild their temple. And during that first 3.5 years, there is a temporary peace. But then in the middle of the 7 years, 3.5 years in, he will break the covenant that he has made with Israel, declare himself to be God, demand to be worshipped as God, and then he will turn all of his attention against the Jewish people in seeking to destroy them. But then the judgments of God will be successively being poured out on the world. And last week, we came to Revelation 19, where the judgments of God are finally completed. The Antichrist, the false prophet, they gather the nations of the world who have been deceived into the Valley of Jezreel for the Battle of Armageddon. And then Jesus comes back on the clouds as a warrior riding upon a white horse with the armies of God. And as the king descends, he speaks a word like a sharp sword proceeding out of his mouth, and his enemies are instantly destroyed. The false prophet and the Antichrist are then taken and thrown in to the lake of fire. And Zechariah chapter 14 tells us that when Jesus returns in his second coming, he will set his foot upon the Mount of Olives. It will split in two. He will then make his way across the Kidron Valley, up through the east gate into Jerusalem, and he will establish his kingdom, taking his rightful place on the throne of David. And what follows is Revelation chapter 20, the millennial reign of Jesus Christ. So if you missed any part of Revelation, there it is. But the Bible is full of prophetic passages pointing to this glorious reign of Jesus Christ. One example, Jeremiah the prophet declared in Jeremiah 23, "Behold, the days are coming, says the Lord, that I will raise to David a branch of righteousness, a king shall reign and prosper and execute justice and judgment, righteousness in the earth. And in his days, Judah will be saved and Israel will dwell safely. And this is the name by which he will be called, the Lord, our righteousness." At this point in Revelation, several questions come up. Following the devastation of the Battle of Armageddon, what's going to happen politically, religiously, economically in this world? What happens to the devil? Or what about those who are still alive at the end of the tribulation period? What about unbelievers? And many of these questions are dealt with and answered in Revelation chapter 20 in the millennial reign. The word millennium is the Latin word for 1,000 years. The Apostle John uses this word 6 times in this passage. This period of time has also been referred to as the millennial kingdom, the messianic kingdom, the 1,000-year reign of Christ, and the messianic age. And when you consider the subject of the millennium, there are some differing opinions out there. There are some who even suggest that Revelation chapter 20, verses 1 through 6, is one of the most debated passages in the Word of God. So you came on a great day. Some heavy lifting here. Pay close attention.

prophecies of the Messiah's kingdom, however, are being fulfilled right now, either by the saints reigning with Christ in heaven or spiritually, literally, the church on the earth. In fairness, there are some good and godly people who would classify themselves as all millennialists, and I disagree with them agreeably. It's okay if they're wrong. It's not, God knows. No, okay. But seriously, the second viewpoint is what's called the post-millennial view, which sees Christ's second coming as occurring after the millennium, a golden age or an era of Christian prosperity and dominance. And post-millennialism is the belief that Christ returns after a period of time, but not necessarily a literal 1,000 years. And those who hold to this view, they say that the 1,000 years simply just means a long period of time. And they also believe that Christ will return after Christians, not Christ himself, but after Christians have established his kingdom on the earth. And once the world is Christianized, then Christ can return. So get to work, get it done, let's go, so he can come back. Again, I would disagree with that. Then there's a third view, and this is where we stand as Calvary. We believe in a literal 1,000-year reign that will come immediately following the return of Christ in his second coming. That when the tribulation is over, Jesus reigns upon the earth. This is known as pre-millennialism. And for the record, the early church was unanimous in holding this view. And that's what we believe and teach. But the question is, why do you believe this? Well, for one thing, 6 times in Revelation chapters 20, verses 2 through 7, the millennial kingdom is said to be 1,000 years in length. If God wished to communicate a long period of time, he could have easily done so without explicitly and repeatedly mentioning the exact time frame. It's literal. The Bible also tells us this, that when Christ comes again in his second coming, he will establish himself as king in Jerusalem, sitting upon the throne of David. The unconditional promises and covenants that were made in the Old Testament demand a literal, physical return of Christ to establish his kingdom. Guys, when you read through the Bible, and prayerfully you have, or you are, you will discover that there are many promises that were eternal and unconditional that God made with his people. For example, you have the covenant or the promise that was made to Abraham that ensured land, a posterity, a ruler, and a spiritual blessing. Then you have the promise that God made with David, the Davidic covenant, where God promised a king from David's line who would rule forever, giving the nation rest from all of her enemies. And the Bible tells us that when Christ returns, he will establish himself as king in Jerusalem. And these promises are fulfilled at the second coming and the millennial reign, where Israel, the Bible says that Israel is going to be gathered once again together as a nation. Jesus said it. Jesus said in Matthew chapter 24, in verse 31, this is what Jesus said. He will send his angels with a great sound of a trumpet, and they will gather together his elect, that is Israel, from the four winds of one end of heaven to the other. And when they all come together, the Bible says they will be converted and restored in the land under the rule and reign of the Messiah. Zechariah chapter 12, verse 10 says this. This is the promise. I will pour on the house of David and on the inhabitants of Jerusalem the spirit of grace and supplication. And they will, listen to this, they will look on him whom they have pierced. He'll still have the scars, folks. And they will mourn for him as one who mourns for his only son, and they will grieve for him as one grieves for a firstborn. Revelation chapter 20. Gives us the precise time period of the millennial kingdom. And there are countless other passages that time does not allow us to go in that point to a literal reign of the Messiah on the earth. And therefore, there's no solid basis of denying the literal interpretation of the millennial kingdom and its duration of 1,000 years. I hope that's clear. That there it is. Cleared it up for you. The millennial reign, it's literal. It's going to happen. He's going to rule and reign. But what's going to happen? What's going to take place during that 1,000 years? That's the question. What's going to happen during that 1,000 years? First thing found in verses 1 through 3, I love this, the binding of Satan. Oh, that'll be great. Look at what it says in verse 1. Then I saw an angel coming down from heaven, having a key to the bottomless pit, and a great chain was in his hand, and he laid hold of the dragon himself,

serpent of old, who is the devil and Satan, bound him for 1,000 years and set a seal on him, so that he should deceive the nations no more till the 1,000 years were finished. But after, he must be released for a little while. First of all, we see that a key is mentioned. And that signifies the angel's authority. He has the keys. That's authority. And this, he has the key to what is called the bottomless pit, also referred to in the Bible as the abyss. The word appears 7 times in Revelation. It is a temporary holding place of torment for demonic spirits. It's not the lake of fire. That's the permanent place they end up. But the abyss is a temporary place of torment. And the angel with the key also comes with a chain in his hands. He takes hold of the dragon, that's a word for the devil, and the serpent of old. That takes us back to the disguise in Genesis chapter 3 when he deceived Eve. And the word Satan, used 53 times in the Bible, and it means adversary, takes hold of him, binds him, and places him in the abyss. 6 things happen. Lays hold of the dragon, binds him for 1,000 years, casts him into the abyss, shuts him up, sets a seal upon him that renders him inactive. But then it says he's going to release him at the end of the 1,000 years. Now, folks, you know currently that the devil is not bound. He is destructively active. He isn't even hiding what he's doing anymore. The devil is more blatant than he has ever been. He knows that his time is short. He knows that he's already lost. However, he seeks to take as many souls to hell as he possibly can. It was Charles Spurgeon that said, "How valuable are the souls of men and women if both Satan and God are fighting for them?" There's nothing more valuable than your soul this morning, friend. The Bible says, "What will a man give in exchange for his soul?" There's nothing more valuable. And God is fighting for your soul today. Some of you hang in the balance of eternity, whether you're going to be in heaven or hell. And Christ is interceding. And there's a battle going on for you. And people are praying for you that you would be saved. And before this time is over here, I'm going to give you that opportunity to respond to Christ. But the devil is active. And the Bible tells us to be aware of the activity. But one day, this adversary who's been corrupting and destroying creation since the very beginning will be incarcerated for 1,000 years, or what we call the millennium. But then it says, this is kind of interesting, at the end, verse 3, after he is bound, he will be released for a little while. And you think, why? What's up with that? Why would you let him out? Can't we just end it? I mean, 1,000 years isn't long enough. Let's go eternity. How about that? Why 1,000 years? It's a question that's asked. Folks, listen. During the 1,000-year reign of Christ, mankind will be given a second chance. A second chance to live in a perfect environment without the influence of evil and wickedness. It's hard to imagine that. But that's what's coming. And mankind will be given a chance to once again choose a relationship with God. Not us in our glorified bodies. We're talking about those who will repopulate the earth during the millennium. Those during that 1,000 years. And they'll be given a chance. But then following this, we'll see in a moment that the devil will be released temporarily one final time. But what else happens during the millennium reign? First of all, the binding of Satan. But here's the second thing that takes place. In verses 4 through 6, the blessing of the saints. The binding of Satan, he's bound for 1,000 years. Then there is the blessing of the saints. Look at verse 4. "And I saw thrones, and they sat on them, and judgment was committed to them. And then I saw the souls of those who had been beheaded for the witness to Jesus and for the word of God, who hadn't worshipped the beast or his image, and had not received his mark on their foreheads or on their hands, and they lived and reigned with Christ," notice, "for," again, 1,000 years. The first thing that the Apostle John sees are these thrones and those people who were ruling from them. The thrones represent a position of authority, and those seated upon the thrones are ruling and reigning with Jesus Christ. Who are those people who are going to be ruling and reigning with Jesus Christ? Well, for one thing, we know that the apostles will be ruling and reigning with Christ. Jesus told them this in Matthew chapter 19 and verse 28. Jesus said to them, "Assuredly, I say to you that in the regeneration, when the Son of Man sits on his throne in his glory, you who have followed me will also sit on 12 thrones judging the 12 tribes.

0: tribes of Israel. So we know that the apostles are going to be judging with the Lord and reigning with him. But we also know that believers will also be reigning with Christ. You remember that Jesus said, we read it in Revelation chapter 3 in verse 21. Jesus said, to him who overcomes, I will grant to sit with me on my throne as I also overcame and sat down with my Father on his throne. Believers are going to rule and reign with Christ. When the Apostle Paul was writing to the church in Corinth, his first epistle, they had a lot of problems in that church. And Paul told them about being able to make wise judgments here on the earth because they were going to judge one day in the future in eternity. When he said to them in 1 Corinthians chapter 6, he said, don't you know that the saints are going to judge the world? And if the world will be judged by you, are you unworthy to judge in the smallest things? And then he said this, do you not know that we shall judge angels? How much more things that pertain to this life?
1: We are uncovering what's going to take place during the millennial reign of Christ today on A Daily Walk. Satan will be bound and the saints will be blessed. Pastor John Randall has a bit more to say. 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In Ensnared, you'll hear her dramatic story of how childhood trauma, addiction, and the occult pulled her deep into spiritual deception. 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Let's get back into Revelation chapter 20 now and hear more about the thousand-year reign of Christ.
0: So the Apostle John observes the apostles are going to reign with Christ. Believers are going to reign with Christ. But then he also tells us of another group in verse 4. I saw the souls of those who were beheaded for their witness to Jesus and for the word of God, and they hadn't worshipped the beast or his image. Folks, those that missed the rapture of the church, but came to faith in Christ during the tribulation period, they're going to have to be martyred for their faith, and they will be by the Antichrist for their refusal to receive the mark on their hand or on their forehead. And they will also be numbered among those who are going to reign with Christ in his reign upon the earth for 1,000 years. Guys, essentially what we're told here is that resurrected saints, believers from all ages, are going to rule and reign with Christ during the millennium. And these things and more will take place during this time. You say, well, where are we going to be ruling and reigning from? Can I put in for somewhere right now? Is there a spot that I can apply for? No, he'll assign it to you when you get there. But nonetheless, we're going to rule and reign with Christ.
1: How cool is that? As believers, we're going to rule and reign with Jesus. We'll hear more about it next.

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0: Welcome to this Monday, August 17th edition of Washington Watch. I'm your host for today, Jody Heiss, sitting in for Tony Perkins. So glad to be with you for the next hour. Thank you for joining us. Coming up on the program, the Memorandum of Understanding with Iran expires today. So what's next? Dr. David Wormser will be joining us to discuss that, as well as other details in the conflict in the Middle East. And Sean Nelson, Senior Counsel for Global Religious Freedom with the Alliance Defending Freedom, will be joining us to discuss a case in Nigeria involving the arrest of a woman who converted from Islam to Christianity and also rejected a forced marriage. Then later in the program, Dr. David Clawson will be joining me to discuss new developments in the surrogacy case involving baby Gabriel, who is now in the custody of his intended parents. So all that and much more straight ahead right here on Washington Watch. Let's begin with the ideological rift that is widening within the Democratic Party. House Minority Leader Hakeem Jeffries said that he does not support the positions of the Democratic Socialists of America. Well, joining us now to discuss this is Washington Watch reporter Mary Stackhouse. Mary, that could be a rather controversial position for Hakeem Jeffries. What's the details there?
1: Well, Jody, House Minority Leader Hakeem Jeffries said that any members of the Democratic Socialists of America who win elections will be part of the Democrats' broad caucus, but he said that he does not support the DSA agenda. Here's a clip from his interview yesterday on Meet the Press.
2: Well, what I can say is that I do not support defunding the police. I do not support open borders. I do not support abolishing the Senate. And I don't support the DSA agenda, as has been articulated by the DSA itself.
1: Leader Jeffries' comments come at a time where we've recently seen a rise in popularity of socialism among Democrats. And now moderate Democrats are pushing back on the DSA's growing influence. Jonathan Cowan, he's the president of Third Way, has launched a $15 million campaign to discredit Democratic socialism. Their goal is to educate Democrats through research, polls, and social media campaigns. Jody?
0: Very interesting. We'll be watching that. There's also some primary elections that will be taking place again this week. What are some of the key races that we'll be following?
1: Primary elections will be happening tomorrow in Florida, Alaska, and Wyoming. In Florida, voters will select their nominees to replace Governor Ron DeSantis, whose term's coming to an end. Congressman Byron Daniels and Lieutenant Governor Jay Collins are among the 11 candidates that are competing for the Republican nomination for governor. Voters in Florida will also vote on who will finish the remainder of Secretary of State Marco Rubio's U.S. Senate term. In Alaska, voters will head to the polls for a high-stakes primary election that could determine which party controls the U.S. Senate next year. Republican Senator Dan Sullivan faces a challenge from Democratic former Congresswoman Mary Peltola. And by the way, if you're voting tomorrow, you can get information on the candidates running and what they believe by heading to Family Research Council's iVoter Guides. Just head to iVoterGuide.com. Jody?
0: Moving now to some international news, Middle East negotiator and senior aide to President Trump, Jared Kushner, met with Israeli Prime Minister Benjamin Netanyahu earlier today. Do we know what came of that meeting?
1: So Jared Kushner and Prime Minister Netanyahu met in Jerusalem for several hours earlier today, with the focus being on ending the war in Gaza. This comes after 2 days of talks with Israeli and Hamas leaders over a plan to end the war. Prime Minister Netanyahu has insisted that Israel would not pull back unless Hamas is completely disarmed. An official with President Trump's Board of Peace, which is trying to implement the plan, said that Kushner and Netanyahu had agreed that there would be no redeployment by Israel's military until Hamas was fully disarmed and all of Gaza was demilitarized. According to an Israeli official, Prime Minister Netanyahu and Kushner agreed that Gaza's reconstruction would not start until Hamas was disarmed. Meanwhile, earlier today, President Trump was asked about declaring the Strait of Hormuz a U.S. territory. Here's what he had to say.
3: I just think it's a great idea. Yeah, I mean, we control it. We control it with the blockade. We have a blockade. We control it with the blockade. And I like the idea of declaring it a territory. We have total control over the Strait.
1: President Trump has also threatened to bomb Oman if it got in the way of a deal over control of the Strait of Hormuz. Jody.
0: All right, Mary, as always, thank you so much for getting us kicked off with the headline items.

0: of interest. We appreciate it. Let's turn our attention now back to the latest developments in the Middle East, where the 60-day clock to reach an agreement has come to an end. Joining us now to discuss what's next is Dr. David Wormser. He's a senior analyst for Middle East policy at the Center for Security Policy. Dr. Wormser has served as an advisor and a consultant on the Middle East for a number of offices in our federal government. Dr. Wormser, welcome back to Washington Watch. Good to have you with us. Let's talk about this 60 days that's come to an end, the Memorandum of Understanding. What's your assessment of where things stand at, as of now?
1: Sure. Well, great to be on with you, Jody. I think really what's happening is that you're seeing reality, the diplomatic reality is beginning to now adjust to reality. Namely, there really never was a true understanding or meeting of minds between the United States and Iran. For each of our own reasons, we sought a ceasefire, and we agreed to the ceasefire. They agreed to the ceasefire. But underlying that, there was disagreement over what is going on and where this has to head. And so what you're seeing now is a reality being created of no ceasefire, no war, which reflects exactly that reality now. Neither wants to restart it right now, but we're perfectly happy now not to come to agreement with Iran if we're not going to get a good agreement with Iran. And so there's really no hope at this point for some sort of a diplomatic resolution. Now, that all said, Iran may have an interest not starting the war again now, but that can change very rapidly. We know Iran is trying to assassinate the president, but we forget that it's also trying to politically destroy the president. So I would anticipate some sort of a September-October surprise from Iran to derail the president's strategy, which is essentially to contain Iran and keep the lid on conflict and slowly just keep the problem of Iran on the back burner, keep the situation calm as much as possible, keep the straits open as much as possible, and defer the problem for later, or hope that the pressure eventually brings the Iranians to a point of reason or collapse. The Iranians most likely won't go along with that. And in the next 2 months, I would expect some sort of escalation from them.
0: Okay, expecting escalation and all that you just described, what is the most likely way forward for the U.S. at this point?
1: Well, I think forward for the U.S. is obviously to keep its powder dry and be ready. You don't know what the Iranians are going to do. They could do something very damaging or dangerous or humiliating. They could seize American soldiers or sailors somewhere and kidnap them. They could seize a base somewhere like in Kuwait. They could do a focused attack and kill a number of Americans. Or they could escalate, in my view, which would be most likely route would be via Israel. Namely, they would use the Palestinian issue, the diplomatic impasse, which even though Jared Kushner seems to have come to a meeting of minds with Prime Minister Netanyahu, that is not where Hamas is. That is not where the patrons of Hamas are, whether they're in Ankara or whether they're in Tehran. And as a result, I expect them to use that point of tension to try to drive tension in a wedge between the United States and Israel. And that would be the most comfortable way to begin an escalatory structure for Iran, is to have that happen, and then Hezbollah joins in, and then eventually Iran joins in to help Hezbollah, and eventually that leads to a complete breakdown in the Gulf, the stopping of oil and so forth, which they would hope then would embarrass the president and damage his reelection. So my sense is, and we're seeing the first signs of that, we're seeing exactly that scenario, the pieces being laid into place.
0: So what about the situation with Oman, where reportedly Iran and Oman have reached an agreement over a plan for ships to transit the Strait of Hormuz? In fact, they say they're coming out with details of a joint statement. How does all that fit into the picture now?
1: Right. Well, that's another thing. The Iranians are trying to present a fait accompli, a fact on the ground that we then don't like and we can't accept. And then they say we had an arrangement and it's your fault that it all falls apart. In this specific case, you heard the president in the last 24 hours threaten Oman and said, listen, if you come to a deal on this, we could bomb you. And then later the president said, listen, the Omani seem to be coming around, but it really wasn't right what they tried to do.

0: And behind that, what's going on? Essentially, the Iranians and Omanis are trying to work out an arrangement where the entire Gulf, Hormuz, the Straits, falls under their jurisdiction, namely sovereignty. It's no longer an international waterway. It belongs to the two of them then, which is something we have from the beginning opposed, and it's one of our conditions in the memorandum of understanding in the war, is that sovereignty will not be theirs. But most importantly, what it does is the way they were going to work it was in this agreement that the president, I think with his threats this morning, sabotaged, was that ships would come into the straits one way under Omani sovereignty, and they would leave the straits under Iranian sovereignty. And that way, both sides could charge a fee, and both sides could decide who can and cannot enter the Gulf of the Persian Gulf, which means Israel, the United States, possibly the UAE. When the Iranians don't like it, also Saudis or Kuwaitis or Bahrainis, oil. In other words, they can close it at will because it's theirs. The arrangement that used to be is that in and out passages would be under the Omani side, which was under international waters. But what the side under this agreement, which would be Omani, it's much deeper, and you can fit an in and out passage, ships going one way south and north the other way. Within the Omani waters, this forces that into Iranian waters. And that's clearly an attempt by Iran to control all shipping. And so obviously the United States can't deal with that, so it sabotaged it. But then the Iranians will turn around and say, look, the straits are closed because the Americans sabotaged an agreement between the two sovereign nations to control it.
1: And in the mix of all of that, President Trump is saying, at least putting out there, the possibility of it becoming a U.S. territory. So all the mix there. Real quickly, about a minute left is all we have. What's next for Gaza? What's going on there? What needs to happen real quickly?
0: More of the same. I think what you'll see is the Israelis put down, I think it was an unpleasant meeting between Kushner and Israel, because Israel really cannot give up anymore. They've lost 2,000 soldiers. This is where the war began. It's a dagger pointed at the heart of Israel's population center. They cannot give up on Gaza. It's existential for the Israelis. It's a red line that cannot be crossed. And the deal that was emerging undid the 20-point plan of last summer and actually put the Israelis in a very difficult position where they would be forced to withdraw partially, if not all the way eventually, before Hamas is disarmed. And even then, Hamas is only partially disarmed. So the Israelis drew the line. They said, no, none of this will happen. And I think Kushner's statement
1: Right.
0: afterwards indicate that he basically had to give in.
1: Thank you so much for joining us today, Dr. David Wormser. Always great to have you on Washington Watch with us. Thank you so much. Our friends, stay with us. Coming up, we've got a very interesting case of a young woman in Nigeria who was arrested for converting to Christianity. Stay with us for that story. We'll cover it next.
2: America. What formed the fabric of our freedom? What stitched together the hearts of those that fastened the stars and stripes? 250 years ago, our founding fathers penned the invisible words woven within every heart, that all men are created equal, that they are endowed by their Creator with certain unalienable rights, that among these are life, liberty, and the pursuit of happiness. Unite with others who will pledge to defend these eternal truths today at Family Research Council's Pray Vote Stand Summit, September 24th to the 26th at Cornerstone Chapel outside Washington, D.C. In 1776, our country declared independence in reliance upon divine providence. 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
4: As president of the College of New Jersey, now known as Princeton University, John Witherspoon taught 10 cabinet members, 60 members of Congress, 13 governors, 3 Supreme Court justices, Vice President Aaron Burr, and President James Madison. As a Presbyterian minister, Witherspoon was the only active clergyman to sign the Declaration of Independence. He was a gifted preacher and writer who let his faith direct his political activism. often voicing the link between earthly liberty

0: and spiritual liberty. Witherspoon argued there is not a single instance in history in which civil liberty was lost and religious liberty preserved entire. President John Adams said of Witherspoon, he was a true son of liberty, but first he was the son of the cross. Witherspoon's views on man's sinfulness from birth influenced his belief that self-government was only possible with checks and balances, a belief he passed on to his student, James Madison, father of the Constitution. Witherspoon helped form the vision many of our founding fathers held to: no republic without liberty, no liberty without virtue, and no virtue without religion. And with that, Witherspoon became a cornerstone in America's foundation of faith.
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2: Welcome back to Washington Watch. Glad to have you joining us. I'm Jody Heiss, filling in today for Tony. Before we get started, there are a number of elections taking place across the country tomorrow. 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And you can get that as iVoter Guides, but you can find specifically frcaction.org/voter guides, frcaction.org/voter guides. We encourage you, strongly encourage you to go there and pass that along to others. Okay, a federal high court in northern Nigeria has ruled that an Islamic arrest of a young woman who converted from Islam to Christianity is extremely problematic. The decision of the court stated that the actions of the local Hizbah police in Nigeria's Kano state were a flagrant violation of this young woman's fundamental right to human dignity and freedom of religion. Of course, this comes amid a growing effort of Islamic law to dominate over the rights of Christians and other religions in Nigeria. So could this particular case counter those kind of efforts? Well, to unpack all of it for us is Sean Nelson. He's a senior counsel for global religious freedom at Alliance Defending Freedom, which provided legal support for this young lady's case. Sean, welcome back to Washington Watch. Always good to have you. Let's start with the story here. Can you share with us about it? Break it down for us. Sean, we're not hearing you. Sean, can you hear us? All right, we're getting connection with Sean. It'll take just a second. Obviously, we've been talking about what's been happening in Nigeria for a long, long time. It is unquestionably the most dangerous place in the world for Christians. And this case is yet another example of that. We've had so many cases of martyrdom. We've had cases of literally villages that have been pretty much wiped out. And now we have this case, the young lady converting to Christianity. Sean, are you able to hear me now?
3: I can hear you. Hopefully you can hear me.
2: Okay.
3: All right.
2: Yes, we've got you now. Thanks for hanging in there. Let's break down this story for us. What's happening?
3: Well, absolutely. As you know, Nigeria is one of the most dangerous places for Christians in the entire world. Thousands of Christians are killed there every year, especially in the northern half of the country. And one of the most influential centers of Islam is Kano State, Nigeria. There's a young woman, Sarah. She's about 22 years old. She grew up as a Muslim. She had a very difficult life. Her parents passed away a number of years ago, and so she was living with her older siblings. Well, they had wanted to force her into a marriage and prevent her from getting an education. She hated that idea. She wanted to get an education, wanted to know about the world, but her siblings didn't like that. So they called what's

0: known as the
1: All right, Sean, you're breaking in and out for us. We'll try to grab you again on that. But as you were hearing from Sean, this is an extremely dangerous, hostile place in the world for Christians. And this, again, is yet another example of that. And the court decision here is powerful. I mean, they said that what took place is a flagrant violation of this young woman's right to human dignity and religious freedom. Certainly they're correct about that. And we want to know, what is this going to mean? All right, Sean, are you back with us again? Sean, are you with us?
2: Yes, I hope I am. And I hope the internet's okay.
1: Yeah, we hope so as well. Let's kind of, keep moving here. I'm specifically curious about the decision from the court, what the court said, and how significant is this, perhaps for turning the tables?
2: Well, we think it'll make a big impact, and certainly already making a big impact in Nigeria and worldwide. The court said this was a fundamental rights violation, that she was treated atrociously. She should never have been beaten or forced to marry. The threats of arrest from her converting to Christianity, all of those things by the Islamic morality police, the Hizbah, are completely not in accordance with the Nigerian constitution or with international law. And that's what the court ruled. The court ruled that she deserved to be protected, that she specifically had the right to become a Christian, and that anybody else would have the right to become a Christian. This is also something that's really interesting in this, is the court ordered Kano State to pay compensation back to her. It's not just you did this bad thing and that's it, and a hands wrist. This was a court saying you owe it to this young woman that you treated her so poorly and violated her rights that she deserves compensation back because of that violation. So we think that's a really important step. That's a very unusual thing. I also want to note that Sarah had gone to a Christian family to get away from the Hizbah police, to get away from her family that was attacking her. And that family was a Christian family. That's where Sarah became a Christian. The name of the family is the Abaras, and they need your prayers right now, because the Abaras, just a couple of days after Sarah left and went to a neighboring state where she's now safe with her pastor, the Abaras were actually arrested themselves by the same Hizbah police, and they were accused of kidnapping her. This is a family that got her to safety, but the Kano State Police have accused the family, the Abaras, of kidnapping this young woman, which is totally false. It's outrageous. And this court decision really helps them, because it's Sarah's voice in her own words saying, I wasn't kidnapped. I was threatened. These people helped me. And in fact, Sarah, right now, she praises Jesus because of what the Abara family did. They are facing criminal charges right now. They are out on bail. And so we hope this decision will be able to free them, and that the Hizbah police, whether in Kano State or anywhere else, will know that they have no right to come after Christians, that it is a right that every person has, especially in Nigeria, to convert from Islam to Christianity. So this is a major decision. It's very important, and I hope it gives inspiration to other Christians in Nigeria who are facing this kind of persecution.
1: Thank you so much, Sean Nelson, Alliance Defending Freedom, a heart-wrenching story, and we are so grateful for the work of ADF. I encourage all our viewers and listeners to be praying for this situation. All right, stay with us. Much more Washington Watch straight ahead.
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3: Happy 250th.
4: Happy 250th.
5: Happy 250th birthday, America.
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12: Welcome back to Washington Watch. Jody Heiss filling in today for Tony. Over the weekend, House Speaker Mike Johnson joined Tony on his program this week on Capitol Hill, as the speaker has been in the midst of a tour across the country campaigning and fundraising for various GOP candidates in swing districts. But among the topics they discussed was the stark contrast between the Democrat and Republican parties, and we'd like to share that conversation with you now.
13: I'm campaigning with some of my favorite people in the world, my colleagues and friends. The incumbents, of course, are in the tightest reelect contest. And then also these all-star candidates, Tony, that we've recruited over the last year and a half to run in these districts to flip them from blue to red. And people are excited. I'm very, very encouraged and very bullish about November. I think this is going to be a good year for us.
14: Well, you've got a lot of reasons to do that. One is you're breaking some all-time records when it comes to raising money for Republicans. But there's also a contrast that is available between the two parties, more so than we've probably seen in a while. And I'm going to go to that in a moment. Before I do, I got to take care of some business. I want to talk about funding the government. Before the House left town, they did a continuing resolution. The Senate did its own version. There's some differences between them. That's got to be worked out. What does that look like?
13: Well, I'm very encouraged that both chambers at least got that job done to get a continuing resolution done. The end of the fiscal year, September 30th, it does not behoove the country to shut the government down. And of course, this is a change of Democrats. They engineered the two longest shutdowns in U.S. history over the last year and a half in this Congress, shamefully. So I think we'll be able to avoid that episode this time. That's really good for everyone. And we'll have to work out the differences between these two products. They're not huge differences, but, you know, this is how the body works. So as soon as we return the late August, early September to the House, we'll begin to engineer that, work on it, get it finished up, and we'll get the government funded so there's no shutdown. And then we'll begin to push through all the remaining priorities that we have for this Congress. There's a lot left to do, and the House has been very, very busy on that.
14: Mr. Speaker, you and I for some time have been talking about the increasing difference between the two parties, the contrast, and even the almost open warfare within the Democratic Party as the socialists, the Marxists, are attempting to take control of the party. Each primary election shows us that. You are now campaigning openly on this contrast for America. Talk about that.
13: Yeah, you know, you and I discussed months ago, I was having a conversation with Newt Gingrich, who's still one of the great historians of Congress, the strategist of our party, and he has a way of crystallizing things very well. And he said many months ago, Tony, he said, Mike, you need to think about this midterm election as something different. This isn't a contract with America year. He said, you know, you guys did that in 2024. You made a lot of promises and you've kept them. So you got a great record to run on. He said, this isn't a contract with America year. This is a contrast for America year. And I said, Newt, that's exactly right. In the way he crystallized it then is he said it's a contrast, to put it simply, between common sense and crazy, which is increasingly what the other side, the Democrats, have represented. But now in recent weeks now, Tony, as I'm out on the campaign trail, I'm apt to modify that a little bit. It's a contrast, certainly, a stark contrast. But it's not just a contrast between

0: common sense and crazy. It's a contrast between common sense and communism. Literally, communism. That's what we're facing right now. Incredible as it is, on the 250th anniversary of the greatest nation in the history of the world, in November of this year, we are going to have an open contest, a fateful, cataclysmic battle between two completely different visions for America. Are we going to maintain our matchless constitutional republic, or are we going to tear that down to the foundations, as the Democrats are arguing to do, to get rid of all the institutions and everything that we that have represented the country, and go down this dark, dangerous, deadly road of communism? That is the choice for Americans, and they're beginning to see that. And I think that's going to be a huge thing for turnout for us in November.
1: Now, Mr. Speaker, we've known each other for a long time. You're not given to hyperbole. You're very measured, much like I am. How great is this threat, as you see it from your vantage point, this Marxist ideology, this socialist communist mindset that is sweeping through the Democratic Party?
0: I wish with everything within me, Tony, that this were not true, but it is. This is a truly fateful battle because there are scores of members of people now who are running for Congress as Marxist. I mean, they call themselves the DSA, the Democrat Socialists of America, or other titles or descriptions. But this is Marxism. It's communism. I mean, they published their platform. We've talked about it. It's infamous now. They want to abolish the borders. They want to abolish prisons in America. They want to abolish the U.S. Senate. They want to remove the president, have one unicameral body, the House, that runs everything, because they've calculated, Tony, that over a couple of election cycles, they can elect enough Marxists and communists to take over the institution. And then they want to remove the means of production from the people's hands. They want the government to control everything, literally. No private property, no Department of War, all these things. It's madness. But it's not just one or two people. This is now the prevailing sentiment in the party. And you have these insurgent left candidates running across the country, not just in deep blue states, but everywhere. And they're winning. They're winning their primaries because the energy, the excitement, the grassroots, the money is on the side of this radical, radical insurgent left. It's a danger to the country. And people seem to understand that. So we talk about this contrast. In fact, we started a website, contrastforamerica.com. Okay, everybody go there. We lay this out. Side by side, you can compare. We are the party of common sense, of America's founding principles, of the things that made America the greatest nation in the history of the world. And increasingly, sadly, shockingly, dangerously, the Democrats are going down this other road. People need to take note of that. You have to come out and vote in November if you want to keep America free.
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3: The Center for Biblical Worldview's all-day workshops delves into the formation of a worldview, what it is, how it's formed, when it's formed, what that means to them personally and their churches and communities.
4: My hope for people when they come to these worldview workshops is that they will come away better equipped to engage the people and the ideas that they're living with and around. And our goal is to give people more confidence in the gospel, in the fact that what God said to us actually is true, actually is the path to happiness and human flourishing for all of us, but also more confidence in their ability to have these conversations and help lead other people to the truth.
5: For Bible-believing Christians to know what God's Word says on these issues and to learn how they can apply it to their lives. And we believe that the more Christians that we equip, that's how we'll change the nation.
6: Hey fam, listen, Pastor Sammy here at Lighthouse Church, and I cannot tell you how equipping, how empowering, how incredibly educating this conference has been. And so I just want to encourage anybody that either has not been part of or is thinking about hosting this event, certainly to pastors, leaders, even CEOs for that matter, this conference is lights out. Stand behind it myself. I can't commend it enough. We're going to be talking about this for some time to come.
7: The culture is kind of squeezing in on us as God's people, forcing those of us with biblical views to change those views or to suppress those views. It's forcing us to engage with issues that we've never

0: ever had to engage with. And so what this teaches us is what those issues are, what the Bible says about those issues, and then how we can critically engage our culture on these things in a way that is committed to biblical principle.
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3: 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I'm Jody Heiss, filling in for Tony. 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And speaking of our Stand on the Word reading plan, we want to encourage you to join us in experiencing the life-changing impact of God's Word personally. 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
4: God's Word has changed my life because it excites me every morning to get up and study His Word. It's been encouraging, it's been thoughtful, it's been helpful, but most of all, it's drawn me closer to the Lord. I'm eager every morning to read and to hear what Tony Perkins has to say about the Scripture. It's been an exciting adventure, and I've stayed up with the reading. So it is important to stay in God's Word. And I thank you, Tony, for giving us this opportunity to study the Bible in 2 years in chronological order.
3: We love these testimonies. 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All right, it's time now for our Biblical Worldview segment where we take a closer look at some of the top news headlines and the developments happening around our world and examine them through the lens of Scripture. And joining us now for that discussion is Dr. David Clawson. He's the director of the Center for Biblical Worldview here at the Family Research Council. Dr. Clawson, as always, thanks for joining me. Good to see you again.
5: Happy Monday. Good to be with you, Jody.
3: Yep, happy Monday. Usually it's happy Friday, but last Friday you were on the road. I know you've been doing a lot of traveling lately. So before we jump into some of the news items, why don't you share with us a little bit about what you've been up to?
5: Yeah, on Saturday we had another worldview workshop hosted by two churches that came together in Las Vegas. So Fervent Church, as well as Calvary Red Rock. And it was actually our largest workshop to date, about 300.

0: at FRC around the country. So it was a great weekend, Jody.
1: So exciting and encouraging to hear that. And thanks for taking a moment. Let's turn now to some of the news items. I know we talked this past Friday quite a bit about the surrogacy case, and there have been some pretty significant developments since then. The intended parents now have custody of baby Gabriel while he receives some medical treatment. And these are the parents that previously had asked the surrogate to abort the child after he was diagnosed with a serious heart problem. So bring us up to speed, David. What's happened since we last discussed this story?
0: Yeah, and there's a reason this case continues to get national media coverage, and you're absolutely right to bring us up to speed that baby Gabriel has been born in Texas. What we're told is that he has hypoplastic left heart syndrome, of course, which is a pretty serious heart defect that requires serious medical intervention very early in life. And you're absolutely right. The latest reports we've seen is that the parents of baby Gabriel have been given custody, and the surrogate who fled Alaska to go to Texas when she was instructed to abort the child because of this diagnosis, she no longer has custody, is not able to make medical decisions. But this couple has said they are moving forward with the medical interventions and the surgery. And so, again, it's really interesting. There's still legal wrangling happening. There's disputes now. The legal parents are disputing some of the characterizations that they had apparently instructed, you know, the surrogate to get the abortion. So I think we're going to continue to see this play out. But the most important development for me is that baby Gabriel is alive. He's receiving care. And as Christians, we know his life has immeasurable value, and we obviously need to be continuing to pray for him and for a successful surgery.
1: David, there are so many ethical, biblical questions wrapped up in this story. You've got, obviously, abortion. You've got disability. You have the issue of surrogacy. You have parental rights wrapped up in this. But probably one of the most disturbing to me is the whole idea that a contract could contemplate ending a child's life because of a fetal anomaly. So let's kind of walk down this path. What does this case reveal about the dangers of treating children as something that adults can contract for? You know, what is a biblical understanding of human dignity as it relates to a child like baby Gabriel?
0: Yeah, this case exposes, in my view, the fundamental ethical problem with commercial surrogacy, which is that once reproduction becomes contractual, that there's a real danger that children begin to be viewed and treated as products rather than persons. Of course, with a contract, normally you can specify a desired outcome. And if that outcome isn't achieved, well, you can make decisions based on the contract language. But Jody, as Christians, we need to be really clear. No child is a consumer product. You cannot order a healthy baby and then treat disability or illness as basically saying the product failed and therefore you want to get rid of it. Again, this case has exposed, I think, one of the most sinister aspects of these surrogacy agreements, which is that many of them have these abortion provisions. Again, Jody, we're talking about adults negotiating contractual circumstances under which they may end another human being's life. I can't think of a more grave moral evil than that. This is completely contrary to a biblical worldview that starts entirely different. Genesis 1 tells us that baby Gabriel bears God's image in every other baby in a situation like this. Psalm 139 teaches us that God knits together in the womb every baby who's made in his image. A heart condition, a diagnosis, this does not diminish anybody's human dignity. And so a biblical ethic, I think, Jody, really, it reverses the culture's utilitarian ethic that we were definitely, unfortunately, see in this case. Again, as Christians, we believe the more vulnerable a human being is, well,

0: the greater our obligation is actually to protect him. The life doesn't become less valuable.
1: Incredible case. You bring up some amazing points. I want to shift gears, though, if I can, with you, David. I'm sure you're aware of the socialist New York lawmaker, state assemblywoman Emily Gallagher. She's facing a lot of well-earned criticism right now after decrying how people stealing necessities like toothpaste or soap can end up in a criminal justice system simply because they have a biological need, she said. So she's also accused of accusing society as a whole of choosing to protect billion-dollar corporations over people who are just struggling to get by from one month to the next. But what's behind this argument? Let me put it to you that way. What kind of worldview would be reflected in comments like it's okay to steal if it's a biological need?
0: Well, Jody, I think some of this has definite Marxist undertones. She's, as you mentioned, she specifically talked about people stealing necessities like toothpaste or soap to meet a biological need. And she, of course, contrasted that with the big corporations that she says take advantage of people. And I think it's important to say, as Christians, of course, we don't dismiss really the concern underneath her argument, which we would say poverty and desperation are real. Scripture, in fact, repeatedly commands us to care for the poor. But the worldview problem really comes when you treat economic circumstances as though they erase moral agency. And I think that's what you see in her argument. If someone needs toothpaste or deodorant or floss, those are genuine needs, but that doesn't create a moral entitlement to someone else's products. I think it's important to realize kind of the undertones really do come from Marxism. And I think it's also important to say, Jody, that theft doesn't merely hurt some faceless corporation. We know that persistent theft raises prices. It closes stores. It eliminates jobs. It can actually destabilize entire neighborhoods, which actually, of course, hurts poor people the most. And so I think our response to something like this, we need to be really clear. The compassion that eliminates moral responsibility, well, it actually ceases to be compassion.
1: On another front, David, another topic, one that we've actually talked with before on this program, but now it's raising its head in a different case. Alliance Defending Freedom is challenging a Colorado school district over a sex ed curriculum that includes instruction on sexual orientation and gender identity, but arguing that parents aren't being given adequate notice or meaningful opportunity to protect their children from material that conflicts with their beliefs. So here we come back to this whole topic of parental rights. What is happening, David, in this particular school district? And again, why should parents around the country be paying attention to this case in Colorado?
0: This case in Colorado is so important because it does bring up the issue of parental rights and parental responsibilities. Grateful for our ADF friends for really raising the issue. And really what's at issue is Colorado's Roaring Fork School District and their sex education curriculum. And ADF specifically challenging both the curriculum and the district's parental notification procedures. And if you dive into this curriculum, which unfortunately, I did in preparation for this segment. It is vile. This is not just exposure to some basic theory on gender identity or sexual orientation. For young children, this is graphic. In one place that I saw, Jody, it's actually asked children, young minor children, to identify specific body parts that are associated with the reproductive system. In another place, it asked the children to answer the question how they like to be touched. Again, it feels icky even saying that out loud, but this is what is part of the curriculum. In eighth grade, the children are asked to identify whether or not they believe their school is LGBT affirming, and one of the metrics they're asked to give a grade on is whether on Valentine's Day the school promotes LGBT couples. So again, this is vile.

0: This is indoctrination. Another part is the parental notification is very weak. Some parents don't even know this is happening. And so again, the larger worldview issue is absolutely the question of who possesses primary responsibility for a child's moral formation. Is it the parent or is it the state? And of course, we believe, Jody, that schools have a legitimate authority to educate their children. But when it kind of encroaches on these issues, well, they've entered profoundly moral territory that we believe belongs to the parents.
1: Yeah, so let's, we've only got a little over a minute left. So let's end on that note. Where should the line be drawn when it comes to the authority of parents and that of public schools?
0: I think it's important to note, Jody, when we're talking about education, education is never merely kind of the transference of morally neutral information. Education forms people. And again, public schools, they have a legitimate authority. Teachers should teach math and science and history and English. But we need to understand that authority is delegated. It is not ultimate. The state crosses a line whenever it tries to assume primary authority over a child's moral formation and excluding the parents from that process. Very fundamentally, children are not owned by the state. Parents are the primary stewards that God has entrusted with their upbringing. Deuteronomy 6, Ephesians 6, those are clear passages, one from the Old and one from the New Testament, that make it clear parents have that primary responsibility, not the state.
1: Well, I always love this segment, David, because we're not able not only just deal with the news, but look at the news not only through the lens of, but actually offer the scripture. And we just want to encourage our viewers and listeners to go to the Word. The Word of God has answers for the issues that your family, our children, our country, our world is facing. And I always love you bringing that to light for us. Thank you, Dr. David Clawson, Director of the Center for Biblical Worldview here at FRC. All right, that wraps up the day. We have a great evening, and we'll see you again tomorrow.
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2: Well, good afternoon. Welcome to another broadcast of Bridge Bible Talk. 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That's 888-712-7434. 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So call us, 888-712-7434. Simple format, right, Pastor Lloyd? Answer questions.
3: Yeah. You know, when you're reading through the Bible, you're going to have some questions, first time through especially, and things don't seem to gel. But as you keep reading, you get those answers. But sometimes it's nice to get the answer speedily, you know, somebody that knows the rest of the Bible. And we've got, 75 years combined between the two of us. So it's just not that we have these perfect answers, but we can kind of think, okay, this passage would be more clear with this passage in mind. And of course, there's Christian life questions too. How do you apply the Bible? And that's a big one. And so when they call in for, like, I'm going through this situation, what does the scripture say? Those are powerful ones too.
2: Yeah.

0: Absolutely. So call us 888-712-7434. That's the number to call in with your Bible questions, 888-712-7434. Let's go to Joe in Vermont. Hi, Joe.
1: Hi.
0: Hi.
1: I had a question to Pastor Lloyd. About a month ago, I heard you preaching, and you said about the opposite of love, and I thought you were going to say hate, but you didn't say hate. You said something else.
2: Okay.
1: I can't remember what it was.
2: All right. Well, you know, that's a good question. Most people would think hate, and of course it would seem that way. But love, by definition, is patient, kind. It's other-centered. It doesn't seek its own. It's completely outside of itself. You know, in fact, Jesus, modeling love, died for us. He laid his life down. We, modeling that as husbands, we die to ourselves, loving our wives. So the idea of love is comprised of just complete abandonment of self and giving of yourself. You know, thinking the best for someone else. The opposite of that would be what is taken over the world, which is lust, which is I want you for me. I need you. That's synonymous with I love you. They say I need you. No, that's not the same. The world confuses love and lust all the time. You know, I need you. I can't live without you. You know, you please me. And that is the opposite. The opposite of love is lust, in my opinion.
1: Well, it gets a little more complicated because, a couple of years back, I heard somebody preaching on the same thing about the opposite of love. And there again, I thought they were going to say hate, but they said fear. And like I said, I guess I didn't really understand it. But so you're saying the opposite of love is lust. Well, a couple of years ago, and as I said, I can't remember who I was listening to, but they said the opposite of love is fear.
2: Well, I do know it does.
1: I guess I didn't understand it then.
2: Right.
1: And I have to really give some thought about, you know, you're saying now that it's lust. So, I don't know.
2: Well, obviously, if I truly love someone, I want the best for them. If I hate them, you know, because they're not pleasing to me or they're in my way or they're troubling me, I'm more concerned about me, which is I want for me. So the hate comes from that deep down lust. In fact, James even says, why do you war? Why do you have all these commotions? Because you don't have and you want, you lust, you covet, and you can't satisfy yourself. So the root of it is lust. It turns into hate. But the idea of fear, you know, perfect love casts out all fear. But that's on the recipient end. When we know God loves us, we don't have to fear. We know that he's looking out for our best, even when we go through trials, when we're afraid. What time I'm afraid, I will trust in you, the scriptures say. So I hope that helps clarify it for you.
0: All right, Joe, thanks again for your question there from Vermont, 888-712-7434. That's the number to call in with your Bible questions, 888-712-7434. Let's go to Carrie in Kentucky. Hi, Carrie.
3: Hi, how are you?
0: Doing well, thank you. What's your question?
3: Adam and Eve in the beginning, I'm going to take you back to the beginning. They're supposed to live forever until they ate the apple, I take it. I was wondering if they had glorified bodies until they ate the apple.
0: Okay. Pastor Lowe, what do you think?
2: You know, I believe yes with an asterisk, you know, a little condition. You know, what we have as a result of what Jesus did is far greater than had they not done anything wrong. And they have just continued to multiply. They would have been in fellowship with God. But there's something about being a recipient of his grace and his love and kindness that he laid his life down. So I believe as far as body-wise, we're going to have a little bit unique bodies because we were made for this earth. And Adam and Eve would have a perfect body for this earth and would have lived forever in that environment, but still would have needed oxygen mm-hmm. and still would have needed blood. You know, blood and that sort of thing. We're going to have our whole body won't be operated on the principle of blood. Life is in the blood, now, but then we will be energized with a different source.
0: Mm-hmm.
2: And Jesus even said to his disciples, you know, I'm flesh and bone, feel me. But he didn't say flesh and blood.
0: Mm-hmm. Yeah.
2: Because that will be a different scenario. So, yeah, there is a difference.
3: Okay.
0: All right.
3: Thank you.
0: Yeah. I know. And there's a passage, was it Paul, that said flesh and blood cannot inherit the kingdom of God. Right.
2: You know, the natural man, I mean, we were made for this earth. and it wouldn't do outside of this atmosphere. But in the new heavens and new earth, you know, there's not going to be a sun and a moon. It's not going to be a similar things that makes this universe. It's going to be totally unique, and our bodies will be suited for that. Mm-hmm. Just as Jesus could walk through walls, you know, and, mm-hmm. and he could appear and disappear. He was outside of the laws of nature, if mm-hmm. you will.
0: Yeah, and speaking of Kentucky, Pastor Lloyd, next month, we're going to be at the Ark Encounter there for their pastor's conference, Above Reproach, Faithfulness in an Age of Compromise. September 29th through the 1st, we're going to be there a little early because we go to the Creation Museum on Monday.
2: Yeah, we get there a little early. We have an event at the Creation Museum with the Bridge Bible Talk, mm-hmm. yep. and people have live call-in. You know, in other words, all the audience yeah. is live. And so if you're going to go to the Ark Encounter and that's your week and around, you definitely got to pop in and say hi to us.
0: Yeah, that's right. We're going to be outside on the Noah's Village Pavilion. That's where we do Bridge Bible Talk from the Ark. On Monday, we'll do the Creation
2: Museum. Right outside the Ark, essentially.
0: Right side, yep, right outside the Ark. So love to see you there. So that's going to be the conference starts the 29th through the 1st. We'll be there before that at the Creation Museum. 888-712-7434. That's 888-712-7434. We have a YouTube question from Cassandra. Thanks so much for tuning in to Bridge Bible Talk there, Cassandra. Your question is, what does it really mean to tempt God?
2: Well, you get the idea when Jesus says, thou shalt not tempt the Lord your God, what was Satan trying to get him to do? And what it was is that he tried to make Jesus presume that God would not let him get hurt. The Father would not let him get hurt. He'll bear you up in his arms. He'll send his angels to catch you, lest you dash your foot in the stone. So that's why Satan tempted him to jump off the pinnacle of the temple. And it would be kind of a really amazing thing if he did, and the angels caught him, and everybody would know he's the mm-hmm. Messiah. So the idea was to do something and force God's hand. And there are people that sometimes get this way. They kind of bargain with God, and they make a deal, and then they think that God's obliged to keep that deal that they've made, and they're tempting God. You know, so the idea of presuming, I think, would be the best way to put it. I can't presume upon God and act, you know, well, a good way of putting it would be like, I can sin, and I know God will forgive me. So I plan on sinning because I know God will forgive me. That would be tempting God. That would be a presumptive sin. And even in the Old Testament, sins that were purposely done anticipating forgiveness were not forgiven. You know, the idea of you can't presume upon God. You don't tempt him. Like, I can't jump off a cliff because God says he's going to protect me and force his hand to protect me.
0: Mm-hmm. All right. Thank you, Cassandra, for your question there. 888-712-7434. We're going to go back to the phones, and we're going to talk to Halisha in Massachusetts. Did I pronounce that name right?
4: Yes.
0: Hi. What's your question?
4: I have two questions, if you guys don't mind.
0: Oh, go ahead.
4: One is a work question. I'm struggling here at work to be kind to someone, and I know it's my own selfishness. Okay. That I'm dealing with. But I feel like I've hardened my heart towards the Lord in this area. And I've asked him myself in my heart, I just feel like I have a stubbornness that I'm not allowing God to lift because I feel like I'm the one that's always, and I'm just being vulnerable with you guys, I feel mm-hmm. like I'm the one that's always saying hello to some
0: co-worker.
2: Right.
4: Yeah, and they just never say hi. So I guess I'm being wary and well-doing.
0: Okay.
4: So I need a little guidance on that.
0: Sure.
2: Well, it sounds like that's probably why the Lord has you where he has you, because these people are so miserable they can't even evoke a little bit of a response to your saying hello. This should tell you your mission field. Wow, these people are tough, and you know, don't let Satan tell you that it's you, that, oh, well, they just don't like you, or that it's all about you, or you're not doing it right, and there's something wrong with you. That's the enemy's voice. You know what? You keep getting your sense of identity and purpose from him in the morning. Let him speak to you. Let him guide you. And whatever encounter you have, which you'll have some negative encounters in this world, there's no question, some aggressive people that will sniff out any, you know, religious stuff and want to crush it. That's more of a picture of them, not you. So honestly, I think, you know, you you do need to set a boundary, you know, in your own life, because when if someone's not responding, I don't force it. I won't acknowledge it. They're not going to change my tone, and I'll go to the next person. Hey, how are you doing today? So if I don't get any responses, I'll know that God, I did what the Lord wanted me to do to try to build a bridge. And also it'll give me more of a source to pray for them. And Lord, help them. Pray them for them by name every day before you go to work, that the Lord would break through. Because some of these people that are so hardened, you never know when there's finally a crack and maybe something will happen in their life if you hear anything going on with a family member or something. It's a great way to build a bridge. Hey, I'm praying for your aunt. I heard about her. I'm praying for your child, or I'm praying for whatever you might have heard. And just let them know you're praying for them without anything expectation. Again, I would not look to them for your source of comfort and fellowship when they're not there with the Lord. You need to have that source in your community, in your church, people that know you. You're going to get that fulfillment there. But when you're in the mission field, you know, the cannibals are going to eat you alive at times. And that's just the way it is in the world. But don't let it affect you spiritually.
0: Yeah. You know, Jesus said in Matthew 5, blessed are the meek, the gentle. Doesn't mean weakness. It's power under control.
2: You know, that's exactly true. I try to tell my grandson people can push his buttons. He's very wired, very sensitively. And he gets pushed into being mean because somebody said something mean to him. And I said, why are you letting people control you? You know, don't let others' meanness or what they're doing make you, you know, respond that way. Don't let someone push your buttons. So, Alicia, this is going to be training for you in a way, because it's not easy. You feel all alone. You're the only one. I mean, I can tell you how many conversations I had with the Lord. I must be the only Christian alive in this whole stadium. And then next thing I know, I'm meeting somebody that just came to the Lord in front of me. So you never know. Just hang in there, girl.
4: Okay. I have one more question.
2: Okay.
4: I made a vow to the Lord, like, at the beginning of my walk, and I told him that I would sign up for a subscription to help you know, people that are in, like, help someone that is, like, this is before, like, right before I told him, I said, if you bring me to yourself, I vow to you that I will subscribe to a purpose. And I never did it, honestly. And I still feel that, like, the guilt. I also felt like I didn't have to do it, but I don't know. Like, I know it talks about in the Bible how if you make a vow, you're supposed to keep your vow.
2: Mm-hmm. Yeah, I made a similar vow. I was lost in the woods, and God, if you get me out of this, I'll follow you. And he got me out in 5 minutes. It was, like, unbelievable. And I completely blew him off and forgot about my vow. But the rest of 6 months of that year was the most miserable 6 months I ever had. And very depressed, very empty, very broken. And, you know, God mercifully sent me someone to kind of reach out to me. And at that point, I responded. And then the Lord put, you know, everything I had vowed, he kind of forced my hand in a way. And I'm so glad he did, of course. I would say, instead of beating yourself up about that, you know, just say, Lord, I do want to make a difference in people's lives. I know what you've done in me, and I help me. You know, don't let Satan tell you that you can't do anything. I want to tell you something. When you finally realize what the Lord is all about and his purpose for you, it'll be the most enjoyable thing you've ever could have imagined. I mean, I couldn't even imagine the joy that I could have prescribed for myself compared to what he's given me without, you know, it's just been his mercy and grace. But it doesn't mean, so not without pain. I mean, there's pains and difficulties, and I went 5 years of very difficult time getting trained in ministry. So I just want to say, don't beat yourself up. You know, the Lord will require it of you. He will. But will you do it, you know, easily, or will it be a hard way? You know, in a way, I think you want to be on a journey with the Lord, not against the Lord, and just take a step forward. See how he can use you.
4: Okay. Well, thank you so much. I appreciate your answer.
2: You got it. God bless you,
0: all right,
2: dear.
0: Take care. Thanks again for calling in. This is Bridge Bible Talk. Robert Baltadano, Pastor Lloyd Pulley. We're here to answer Bible questions. Call us 888-712-7434, 888-712-7434. Back to the phones, David, New Jersey. Hi, David. Thanks for holding.
5: Hey, guys. Thank you for taking my call.
0: Yeah.

0: So I just have a question on Ezekiel 18, about generational curses and generational sins.
1: Mm-hmm. Okay.
0: So I was reading Ezekiel 18, and I didn't even know that it talked about this, but I was reading about it, and it said, like, let's say about a father who has sinned, and he had a son, but the son didn't walk in the father's ways. It said,
2: in verse 2?
1: Yeah, the idea is he's going to have to answer for his own sin. You know, he can't live on his dad, whether good or bad.
0: Yeah, so I was just wondering, is generational curses or sins biblical?
1: Where generational curses have been taken by people that live in that world and have their little cottage industry of helping you overcome generational curses, I would say absolutely not. That is not a biblical thing at all. In fact, if anything, you know, the children won't be put to death for the sins of their father is written in the law. This is really more of a, you know, this is what they used to say. He's actually mocking them by the proverb. He says, the fathers have eaten sour grapes and the children's teeth are on edge. And he says, stop using that. He says, all souls are mine, the soul of the father as well as the soul of the son. The soul that sins will die. In other words, if you do right and just and everything good and you've done everything right, and every aspect, you know, you're going to stand before God on that. You're not going to stand on before God based on what your parents did and how bad they were. In fact, I can tell you the most amazing. I'm dressed this way. If you see me in the studio, people online can see I'm in a kind of a shirt and tie. I came from a wedding. I married the second sister of.
2: You performed the wedding.
1: Thank you. I should say that. I performed a wedding. I married a couple, and it was so amazing, this couple, because these two girls were kind of like being raised in a home that wasn't bringing them to the Lord, and this lady just had a burden for them and poured into them and brought them Bibles and watched them grow, and they grew up in these fine young ladies serving in the church, and the Lord just blessed both of them with amazing husbands, and they did not have any good thing in their background, you know, and God was faithful to rescue them. And there's also people that have had every benefit. They've been raised in the church and had maybe their pastor's kid. They did everything right. And then they start going off in the wrong trail. I mean, they had a good foundation and they messed up. Everyone is responsible for their own decisions. So generational curses, as has been taught by some who, you know, kind of make this like, you know, the reason you're really struggling is because I've got to get back into your past and figure out what happened and figure out, you know, what kind of demons you're dealing with and name them. And then you can be delivered from that. This is all non-biblical nonsense. And yes, the enemy will try to mess with us, but you know what? God is in control. Not, I don't need some cottage industry to rescue me.
2: Yeah, Jeremiah 31:30 says, everyone shall die for his own sins. So the Bible makes it clear that it doesn't. Jesus never taught to break generational curses.
1: No, there's nothing in the Bible that says anything to do with that.
2: Right.
1: In fact, the opposite. You could have the worst family situation and be rescued by God, and man, He works in you. Mm-hmm. And I can say that because I was a generation of many hardened hearts, and my grandmother was kind of the exception. She loved Jesus, and man, she had an impact on all of us. Mm-hmm. So I would say just keep going forward.
0: Thank you. Thank you for responding. Thank you.
1: You bet.
2: You're welcome. Thanks so much for your question. You know, that's always a question we get here, generational curses, because of the movements that are out there, right?
1: Yeah, there's a lot of movements. And they'll pull a scripture here, a scripture there, and they'll piece it together, and you'll be so convinced if you just read that. It's kind of like the problem with social media. You have a reel, you have a 30-second, you know, reel, and they say a lot in that 30 seconds, but what you don't hear is what they're leaving out.
2: Right.
1: And that's the problem. When you read the Bible, you'll be able to tell what they're leaving out and go, yeah, I'm not buying into that one.
2: Mm-hmm. All right. 888-712-7434. That's 888-712-7434. This is Bridge Bible Talk, 888-712-7434. Arthur, send us a question from YouTube. So, Arthur, we're going to answer your question now. And the question is, what is the purpose of the wine? Why couldn't Jesus have used a non-alcoholic drink?
1: Well, as it turns out, at least what we know now, anytime you press the grapes and you get the juice— They never had a way to keep it from fermenting. In other words, it was impossible. You store it, it ferments. You can't. The only way, I mean, it wasn't until like way later till we found sophisticated ways like Welch's grape juice to keep grape juice from fermenting. And you have to keep it cold or keep it, you know, do something to it. So alcohol would have been produced just because. It wasn't like we produce alcohol with grapes. Grapes make alcohol naturally. So, why did they have wine? Well, in those days, of course, if they had wine that was very strong, they would often dilute it a lot so that you could drink all day and you might feel a little buzz. So it wasn't like today where if you have a bottle of wine, you're basically going to be sauced. So it's different. I hope that helps.
2: All right. Thanks again for the question. 888-712-7434. Let's answer some email questions, Pastor Lloyd, before we go back to the phones. Here's a question from Byron from Monroe, New York. And the question is, should Christians avoid eating halal food? I understand that they have to kill the animal in a certain way dedicated to their God, Allah. Is that the same God, or would that be considered food sacrificed to other gods?
1: Yeah, I don't believe that Islam, you know, prescribes the idea of sacrificing, you know, that you're actually sacrificing to Allah. It doesn't work that way. Halal mm-hmm. food is simply just, it's clean food in a way. It's permissible, like fruit, bread, vegetables, ordinary packaged products. They don't have any sacrificial dimension at all. Halal meat has to be slaughtered according to Islamic requirements, sometimes with God's name pronounced, but it kind of reminds me, too, of when Paul had to deal with meat sacrificed to idols in the pagan mm-hmm. world and basically said, listen, if you're around somebody that's very sensitive to that, then just avoid it. But otherwise, don't ask a question. Was this meat sacrificed to an idol or not? Yeah, you just eat it. It's food. And there is no real power and authority over any demonic thing. I know some people believe that if they can get their gods to bless their food and you eat it, that their gods will come into you. You don't have to fear those types of pagan things. There's only really one true God anyway. Mm-hmm. And the rest of the idols are demonic, but they have no real authority. So I would say that you don't have to worry about that if it's halal food.
2: What about the animal activists that don't eat any meat and you're in front of them and they're like, I wouldn't eat that meat?
1: Well, I mean,
2: it's an animal you killed.
1: That's more of, I don't think I've ever had many activists like, I mean, there are people that of a personal nature decide to be vegetarian. The people that really get aggressive and want everybody else to follow what they're doing, I mean, those are just annoying people to begin with. Sorry.
2: Right. So enjoy your filet mignon, like you
1: yeah,
2: would say,
1: you
2: right?
1: know, listen, you know, just get your hands off my steak.
2: All right. Thanks again for your question. 888-712-7434. That's 888-712-7434. We're going to go back to the phones. Tony in Fort Lauderdale, Florida.
3: During the tribulation, the two witnesses, would that be Enoch and Elijah? Because those are the only two that never really died.
2: All right. Pastor Lloyd, what do you think?
1: Yeah, and the Enoch and Elijah are at least considered because they didn't experience normal death. Some connect that with Hebrews 9:27. It's appointed a man once to die, and after that, the judgment. So that is one theory. Some believe it's two unnamed prophets. Others believe that Moses seems to be representing the law and Elijah the prophets, and that would be representative of the relationship that people had with God, you know, the law and the prophets. So, and the miracles that they do in Revelation resemble Moses and Elijah, turning water to blood, striking the earth with plagues, stopping rain, calling down fire. So, and Jesus also, in his transfiguration, the two that appeared to him were Moses and Elijah. So the front runners are not Enoch and Elijah, but Moses and Elijah. But as far as being absolutely certain, we don't know.
2: Mm-hmm. Now, for those who don't know much about the book of Revelation, the two witnesses, why two witnesses? What's going on?
1: Well, you know, Jesus, of course, is in the, you know, even the scriptures, in the mouth of two witnesses, let every fact be confirmed. It's like, if you want to believe something, you've got to have two witnesses, which is why, in many ways, Islam doesn't add up, because you have one witness. You only have one guy there, you know, receiving the plates or mm-hmm. receiving the message from God. You have Jehovah, you have Mormons, only Joseph Smith represented. You didn't really have witnesses. Of course, in the New Testament, you have the disciples. You have many witnesses, and you have the New Testament.

0: testifying to those things. So the idea of a witness confirming facts. So the world in its judgment or in its rebellion against God is now under judgment, and God is going to bring these two prophets in a way back to confront, and he will give them power, and the Lord will protect them. But then in the end, you know, they're going to be killed, and, you know, and God is going to fulfill his plan. But he's given the witness. Now, is there anything you're thinking about when you mentioned about the witnesses?
1: No, I think it's, you know, the sequence of different events that take place in Revelation, the two witnesses, what purpose. You know, you have one angel doing the whole entire gospel, but, you know, I guess why would God just have two witnesses? Why not just keep going and finish up?
0: I think the two there were really beautiful to see that, like, the Christians are being persecuted everywhere. Those who come to Christ, the Jewish people are being persecuted, hunted down. And all of a sudden you have these two bold people that stand against all the tide. And then eventually you have the 144,000, which will be like 144,000 mm-hmm. Paul the Apostles. So I think that they just stand against, and I think it's a good illustration. It reminds me of Daniel being thrown into the fire, lion's den, being thrown in, you know, the Hebrew men thrown into the fire, but they weren't hurt. God protected them until it was time for them to be called home. Mm-hmm. So they had a purpose.
1: Right. All right. Thank you so much for the question, and we are coming up to our break. This is Bridge Bible Talk. I'm Robert Baltadano, Pastor Lloyd Pulley, and we're simply taking Bible questions, any question on the Christian faith. 888-712-7434. You know, I was thinking about, you were mentioning about Islam. I mean, your offer of the month for the radio, it's going to be pretty much the book from Nabil, I think it
0: is,
1: right?
0: Yes, you know, Seeking Allah, Finding Jesus. It's a great book. He goes into a lot of the struggles he had being Muslim, of how, you know, this Christian used to really annoy him because he thought he had all the answers against Christians. Because, I mean, that's what Islam is taught. Mm-hmm. Many of them are taught how to you know, attack Christian beliefs and that Jesus isn't God. And sadly, many Christians are not equipped to answer those questions. They should. Mm-hmm. We should know what they're looking for, but we should also look closely at what Islam is and get familiar with it so we can know how to reach Muslims. Mm-hmm. Because in a way, they've never really had a big challenge. You know, it's like, you know, all they have to do is say you're Islamophobic and then, you know, it silences you. And the reality is, no, I love Muslims. I do have a problem with Islam. And I would love Muslims to be rescued and come to faith in Christ.
1: Amen.
0: But we'll talk more about that.
1: All right. We are coming up to our break. Don't go away. 3 minutes. We'll be right back.
2: 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We'll be right back.
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2: 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Now, once again, here's your host, Robert Baltadano.
1: And welcome back. 888-712-7434. We're live in the studio. We have another 30 minutes to go. Call us with your Bible questions, 888-712-7434. Pastor Lloyd, before break, you were talking about Islam. We were talking about the offer there on Bridging the Gap. But you said you wanted to kind of finish that thought about
0: I want Christians to be more familiar with what Muslims believe. And there are different groups of Muslims. You know, some are obviously radical. Most of them are not. But the radical ones seem to intimidate the rest of them. So they pretty much might as well all be in the same camp, because if you have most of them are afraid to go against the, you know, the imams, you know, you're going to have issues. It's more than a religion. It's more of a political ideology, too, because it's not really friendly with our Western culture. So this is why they get their groups and they get stronger, and then they kind of squeeze in a place and then intimidate people out, and they become it's really a problem in our nation. But the real problem is these are people for whom Christ died. And why are we afraid to tell them about Jesus and go in there and answer their questions and compare the Bible with Quran? And there's no comparison. I mean, the Bible has a rich heritage. Quran, all the old copies have been gone. We don't really know for sure what was said back in the day and how many different versions there were that now we don't even know where the one we have comes from. And then it's really all depends on the people that are in power, the imams that are going to exercise the authority. But I really want Christians to be more familiar. I've even encouraged them to pick up a copy of a Quran and read it. If you know somebody that has one, borrow it, read it. Just reading it will answer more of your questions, because you'll realize this is nonsensical. It's a doctrinaire. There's no real history. There's nothing. There's no way to test it if it's false. Mm-hmm. The Bible, it's falsifiable. For example, if the Bible says that Luke was in this city and this guy was the governor there, if that wasn't the case, we could find that out in history and realize Luke was crazy. He didn't know what he's talking about. But the Bible, you could falsify in so many ways if it were false, but it's not. It's true and it's testable. That's the difference. And I really want people to be familiar with their Bible. But we have this book, this offer, Seeking Allah, Finding Jesus by Nabil Qureshi, who went home to be with the Lord, mm-hmm. but he was a devout Muslim who encountered Christianity in a very real, powerful way.
1: Yeah. Go to bridgegap.org. 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That's 888-712-7434. 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Call us, 888-712-7434. We're going to go back to the phones. We're going to go to the south in Georgia. Summer, you're on the air.
4: Hey, I just wanted to ask about in Hebrews, I know one of the verses is Hebrews 10:26. I'm not sure what the other one is. But they talk about going on willfully sinning after receiving knowledge of the truth. And I think the other one mentioned something about trampling underfoot the Son of Grace or something.
0: Right.
4: And so I understand the context that they're talking to people that were thinking about going back to Judaism. But what do they mean that we're not supposed to go on sinning? Like it just
0: okay. Well, that's a very good question, because I don't think there's too many Christians have escaped the concern over that verse. When I first read it, it scared me. It was like, well, Lord, I've sinned, and I've done it willfully, and does that mean I'm gone? I'm not yours anymore? I mean, you know, if a believer falls into repeated sin, maybe some angry thoughts or moments of doubt, or someone fails and, you know, you're imperfect in any respect, the idea of this presumption, the idea of someone who's sinning willfully, it's really not just a matter of like, yeah, you knew it was wrong and you did it anyway, because most of that you did out of weakness. You didn't do out of presuming upon God. The idea of deliberately sinning is basically repudiating anything that you've believed and you don't really care anymore. So if someone doesn't care anymore, I'd have to say that, have you really had an encounter with God to begin with? The idea of never being able to be restored is what's troubled most people. And the idea is that you could never be restored in that position. You can't like choose that Jesus is your savior like they did, you know, but then they're so intimidated by the law and the leaders and the Pharisees and the Sadducees that they want to walk in both directions. And the Lord says, choose you this day whom you're going to serve. You've got to follow me. But if they choose to try to keep the old ways and bring them in, and determined to do that, there is no way to carry that baggage of the law into this walk of grace. So you will, it's impossible.

0: possible to renew them if they're holding on to the old ways. My standing before God is based upon how good I'm doing. No, you've got to repudiate that. You can stumble and fall and immediately go to the throne of grace and, Lord, thank you for showing me what a knucklehead I am, how foolish I am, how stubborn I am. Thank you for your forgiveness. Instead of, you know, bringing in like, well, God, I worked really hard yet last week, so you got to give me a break here. And in other words, you're trying to mix law and grace. Can't be done. Can't be done. That's the message in Hebrews. If you try to be restored with bringing that baggage in, it's impossible to be renewed. And so that's the context of it.
1: Okay. Yes, that makes a lot of sense. Thank you so much. And that's a relief to know.
0: Yeah, yeah. You know what? You can take your sin right to the cross and say, Lord, look, this is me. Thank you for showing me my weakness because I thought I was stronger and I'm not. And Lord, help me. Help me to please you. Here's the thing I would say for every believer. You can't sin against the law because the law has been completely fulfilled in Christ. You can sin against love. And that's more powerful in a way, that the love of God, you've sinned against that. But that touches your heart. And there's nothing you can do about that but take that to him and ask his forgiveness. And he is merciful and kind and gracious.
2: That's what Hebrews 4:15-16 says, right? Let's come boldly to the throne of grace.
0: Absolutely.
2: So those are the verses you can read too, Summer. Hebrews 4:15-16, the privilege we have to come to our high priest.
1: Okay, thank you so much.
2: You're welcome. Thanks again for your call. 888-712-7434. Let's go to Virginia. Talk to, is it Amanda?
3: Yes, hello.
2: Hi, Amanda. How can we help you?
3: Hi, how are you?
2: Good.
3: Hope you guys are doing well today.
0: Sure.
3: I've been listening to this every time I go, you know, drive. I do listen to you guys a lot.
2: Wonderful.
3: I enjoy the show. Yes. So my question, I just heard you said that, you know, somebody asked about the Quran, and you said that the Quran has changed, and you don't know, you know, it's been lost, you know, before the copies have been lost, and the Bible has never been changed. So how can you prove that the Quran has changed? Well, we actually know that the Bible has changed so many different times, and there's so many different versions of the Bible, you know, King James, that. Yeah, and Quran has never changed. So how could you prove that the Quran has changed?
0: Great question. Great question. I'll talk about the Bible first, then we'll go to the Quran. One thing that's very unique about the Bible is that the amount of manuscript evidence is overwhelming. I mean, 20,000 copies, partial copies of the New Testament in a number of different languages that were scattered in that first century all around the ancient world. So if someone, okay, let's say they want to change it, you know, I've heard this guy talk about the telephone tag. You know, this guy gets a copy, and he makes a copy, calls. This guy tells this thing, and then another king gets a hold of it. He doesn't like this, so he takes that out. And another king comes, I don't like this, he's going to change that. By the time we get to the end of it, it's like, we don't know what we have. That sounds good, except for one problem. That means every king that supposedly changed or every person that wanted to make stuff up or change a text, they would have to go back and find every other ancient text in every other country and change those too. Impossible. What we have is a huge amount of text to compare. And yes, there's spelling errors here. There's a mistake over there. The original was the original. It came from God. But man, when he copied it, you know, he made a few mistakes. But the good news is there's so many copies. Textual criticism is a science. Even today, like ancient documents, the more copies you have, the more pure you can reconstruct the original because people don't make the same mistakes. So this is why when we can compare all of our versions, we don't destroy the old versions. Sometimes they're embarrassing with some of the obvious mistakes, like when Absalom, you know, did something and said 40 years later he did something else and it was 4 years. And because the text, the translators were so honest to keep what that text said, even though they knew that can't be right, because they were faithful to keep the text pure. Now, when you come to that, what you end up with, and even different versions of the Bible, they're just meant it because language changes. We don't speak like these and thous, like King James. Language changes. There's new words added. So translators that are good at English can still go back to the same old text and then make it more readable for a version today. It's saying the same thing.

0: a few things here, but virtually the same message. That was amazing. So, but with the Quran, J. Smith would be someone I would look into because he has actually in his library 30 different printed Qurans, Arabic Qurans, and the wording, all of the different translations, they're different. There's like 90,000 differences in them. So it's not as pure as they say. A Muslim will tell you, you know, the Quran is perfect, came from God, it's never been changed. That's easily proven wrong. But they'll say, well, this Quran, but then they won't acknowledge all the other Qurans that were floating around the Middle East for years. The point is, yeah, you can even to this day go and buy a Quran from another place and get a different view, although they try to keep that under wraps.
1: Can I say something?
0: Sure.
1: Can I say something? Okay. So that is completely not true. I know the Quran that we, like, from generation has left to our, you know, grandparents and grandparents, that is completely the same Quran as today.
0: Prove it.
1: And Quran never been
0: changed.
1: Can
0: you prove that besides what you're saying? All you're doing is saying something that you think you know, but you can't prove it like you can with the Bible.
1: But you guys just completely lied over the Quran.
0: I think you're mistaken. I'm being very honest about, like, how we know the Bible is true. When you get rid of all the other copies of the Quran and you only have the one, how can you know what you have? I mean, how can you prove it? That's what I would say to Amanda and anybody else. Prove it. They tell us to prove the scriptures. Well, I agree. If I were to write a book and say this is God's word, you'd have every right to say prove it. And with the Quran, it's not really in historical ways that you can test it historically. It's really doctrinaire. It's just this is the word of Allah. This is what it says, and you've got to believe it. But do you really know for sure that that is the one that was given? Besides saying, well, miraculously it was preserved. Well, that doesn't really help me.
2: Yeah. J. Smith is a good resource to have to go to.
0: I would look at J. Smith. You can search some of his messages online. Professor J. Smith, he does a great job. There's other resources out there as well. There's a lot of things, a lot more online, you know, that are challenging some of the things. You know, Islam has never really been honestly challenged because people have been afraid to, you know, say something they're called Islamophobic. I love Muslim people. I really do. I want them, let's have a good dialogue, but let's have an honest dialogue. And unfortunately, you know, you find people that get really, really into this where it becomes a real point of heated contact. But I would just say, look, for Christians, I invite you to read the Quran. I would invite Muslims to read the Bible and just let it speak to you. And who can tell what the Lord will show?
2: Yeah, I think the biggest difference is who they say Jesus is, right?
0: I mean, that is the challenge. You know, this really comes out of an ancient heresy of Arianism. In fact, the Dome of the Rock, which has that, you know, God is not begotten nor is he begotten, is actually, it predates Islamic, you know, doctrine. That was a belief by some bishops that Jesus was not equal to God. And there's also some clear evidence that a lot of what was in some of the writings, you know, for Islamic, you know, scholars were borrowed from various Christian hymns. And you can actually see washing out of some of the Arabic. There's a lot more things but it's never been scrutinized. Mm-hmm. One of the top Muslim scholars in Harvard, I believe, really got caught by saying that he can't apply the same standard of testing that we do to other ancient writings to the Quran because it wouldn't hold up. And boy, did he take a lot of heat for that.
2: Mm. All right. Thanks again, Amanda, for your call. J. Smith is the scholar who actually came. He was on Bridge Bible Talk, actually, here. You can find that archive and listen to what he says. He's the one that actually comes up with a lot of the information when it comes to the Quran.
0: He was 30 years debating, you know, Muslims in Speaker's Corner. Mm-hmm. And really, look, the point is I'm not going to just trust his word either. I really want to look into it. I picked up a copy of the Quran. I've been reading through it, and I'm like, wow, I think if Christians read this, they would be more convinced this couldn't be from God. It just does not read with

0: with a it's combative from the very first chapter. Mm-hmm. You know, it's like it enters into this combat, and it's kind of it's hard. It makes me pray for Muslims. It gives me a heart for them.
1: Let's go to Jeff in South Carolina. Jeff, thanks for holding. What's your question?
2: My question is kind of a follow-up to the question about generational curses. Mm-hmm. I look at the verse in Exodus 20 that the sins of the fathers are visited upon the heads of the children to the third and fourth generation, and I think it would benefit the listeners to hear you expand on that, that there are times when sins travel through families. I'm not challenging your response to the previous caller.
0: Sure.
2: I just think that
0: no, that's a legitimate some... that's a legitimate question that you're referring to. Ezekiel 18:20 says the child shall not suffer for the iniquity of the parent. So the distinction is guilt belongs to the person who sins, but consequences and learned patterns can pass through generations. In other words, we're not unaffected by our past. I didn't have a dad, and in a way, in some ways, I limp along in certain areas not having that dad when I was growing up. And so the interesting thing is there's almost a promise that people miss in that Exodus 20, verse 5 and 6, where the sins of the fathers are visited to the third and fourth generation of those who hate him. And while steadfast love extends to thousands of generations who love him. So you can see even right there, the response that you might have toward your past upbringing or not will be a bigger determination than the impact of what your parents left you with. The other thing is, it's almost a promise that it's limited to the third and fourth generation. I'm actually the fourth. And my family in that first generation was right on, and then this previous generations. And when it came to me, there was almost like a break from my womanizing, philandering father who didn't care about God at all and left my mother. I was the recipient of his sin, and that impacted me absolutely. But it was almost like God, through the prayers of my grandmother, kind of broke that, and now a whole new thing. So when you think about breaking a generational curse, it really, there's no, how would I put it? There's no cottage industry of how to do that. It's really just, you know, we pray for people. And I see people that have come out of horrible homes and God does something amazing. So yeah, I see what you're saying. There's a difference between consequences and learned patterns and guilt. There's no guilt that we share in our father's sins. Do we experience consequences? Yes. And yet, God even limits that to the third and fourth generation.
1: Does that help, Jeff?
2: Yeah, it's wonderful. And I rely on the verse that says, I'm a new creation.
0: Yes.
2: And it's up to me if there's something following from previous family.
1: Mm-hmm.
2: I have the power in Christ to break whatever might land on me. That's up to me and the Holy Spirit to break that and be, we're not ignorant of his schemes.
0: Yes.
2: To try to have sin pass through families. There's no need for that. Not in Christ.
0: Yeah, I love that, Jeff. New creation. Mm-hmm. I agree completely. And that's kind of what I learned as I believed in Christ, that all the old things have passed away, the new things have come, and what a great hope we have. I mean, that's something that's amazing. You know, I didn't get a lot of hope from all the self-help psychological books I was reading in my struggles, because it was all dependent upon me to keep it up, and I would get exhausted after a while and throw that out because that didn't work and go to something else. When I came to the Lord Jesus, wow. And for every person listening, you know, if you've never called upon the name of the Lord Jesus, first you realize you're broken, there's something wrong. There's something wrong with the world, and I love how really there's two words you could answer. What's wrong with the world today? You could say, I am, because we are broken. And every soul is more valuable than the entire world, because your soul will outlive all the physical universe. So you are valuable. You've got to realize what God has done, how much he paid to rescue you should tell you something. And also, I would also encourage you, maybe people that are being harassed. They've got tough circumstances and maybe even demonic stuff around them. And why is Satan messing with me so much? I would say this, because he knows what you're worth. Why does he spend every waking moment trying to mess with us? Because he knows what we're worth. And when we figure that out and we go, Lord, I'm not going to give in to these baser urges. You've got a better plan for me. And I'd want to trust you. Keep me. Help me. I want to please you, Lord, and that I can be used of you to touch others. So new creation. I appreciate that very much, Jeff.
1: You know, Pastor Lloyd, we have 50 seconds left. John 14:6, Jesus said, I'm the way, the truth, and the life. I mean, that's what this is all about. It's Christ had proved who he was when he rose from the dead on the third day.
0: Yeah. You know, and again, I don't want to get into a battle with people that don't believe that and then don't see him in the way he is. I just want those who do believe to believe that and trust, and their life will change. And he paid the price. That's the amazing thing. He is the only way to God. He is the only truth, and he's the only real life. If you have the Son, the Bible says you have the Father also. If you don't have the Son, you do not have the Father. Mm-hmm. That's how significant God sending his Son is, and that Jesus came and he died that we might live.
1: Mm. Amen. Well, thanks again for tuning in to Bridge Bible Talk. That is all the time that we have left here for the program. But we're back again live tomorrow. And don't forget the number 888-712-7434. Always a blessing to answer your questions. For all of you who are listening, perhaps you didn't call tomorrow, call us 888-712-7434. Answers@bbtquestions.org is our email address. 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We'll take those for tomorrow. And for those of you on social media, if you're not following us on Facebook, do so in our YouTube channel as well. God bless. We'll talk again soon.
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0: That's going to pass away, isn't it? Heaven and earth will pass away. What won't pass away? The Word of God, right? The Word of God won't pass away. And this idea, there's something that was so on David's heart, it's so important that we give this to the Lord. And then there was something so important on David's heart that he says, we have to take this from the Lord. We have to receive. He wants to give, and there's something we have to take from him. It's so important. He wrote a song. It's so important to God that he says, I'm going to preserve it in the Word of God. It'll never pass away.
1: Everything in this world is temporary, but the Word of God will remain forever. King David recognized that some truths were too valuable to keep to himself and essential for future generations, so he preserved them in the Bible. Pastor Nate teaches you today that through Scripture, God not only invites you to give your burdens, concerns, and praise to him, but he also desires for you to receive what he wants to place in your life. And to this day, God's promises and his word remain unchanged. Now, here's Pastor Nate in the book of Psalms, chapter 29, with today's edition of Step by Step.
0: Psalm 29, and I'm going to start reading the first two and then the last verse to you from the psalm, and then we'll go and look at some of the details. But Psalm 29, give unto the Lord, O you mighty ones, give unto the Lord glory and strength. Give unto the Lord the glory due his name. Worship the Lord in the beauty of his holiness. So in one word, what does the psalmist want us to do? Give. Okay, good. Verse 11, and the Lord will, what's that word? Just in case you missed it, verse 11, and the Lord will, what? Give strength to his people. So the psalm starts out with us doing what? Giving. And the psalm ends with God doing what? Giving. So here's our message title. Give and take. Okay? Give and take. Now, giving is the free transferring of property from one person to another, right? Or possession or something from one person to another. So, like, there could be a giving without a receiving. And if there's a giving with, like, it, what's happening here is there's a giving and a taking that's happening. There's something that the psalmist says, it's on his heart. It's so important to him. He writes a song about it. And it's so valuable to God, he puts it in the Holy Psalter, right? It's the songbook that your stuff is going to rot, right? We understand that? Like your most precious things, the thing that you prize the most, that you try to, when our kids were little, the same thing happened to you with smaller children. We'll do it again once the grandbabies come. But you know, you try to baby-proof your house. And then the kids baby-proof the house, right? They break all the stuff that you didn't think could be broken. But there's some stuff that it's like, oh, no, no, we have to make sure. Like it's, that's going to pass away, isn't it? Heaven and earth will pass away. What won't pass away? The Word of God, right? The Word of God won't pass away. And this idea, there's something that was so on David's heart, it's so important that we give this to the Lord. And then there was something so important on David's heart that he says, we have to take this from the Lord. We have to receive. He wants to give, and there's something we have to take from him. It's so important. He wrote a song. It's so important to God that he says, I'm going to preserve it in the Word of God. It'll never pass away. Something that we give to God, something God wants to give back to us. So before we talk exactly about what that is, I want to talk a little bit about the setting in which this song is given. If you take a look in your Bible, it will say a Psalm of David, but it doesn't provide any setting, does it? It's not like some of the Psalms we talked about as we started this series. We talked about some of the Psalms that author gives us the setting. This one doesn't. When we don't have the setting, there's two things. One, we don't know the setting. And then two, we can look internally, look at the song itself and see if it gives us any hint to what life might have been like when the psalmist wrote. Okay? So if a psalm is about, like when God says, fear not, why does he say that? Because you're freaking out, right? you're wigging out of control. It's like, ho. Like, why is, when, if you're chilling in the hammock, you've got a lemonade, you're just enjoying, you're swinging so, little sun, little shade, little sun, little shade. Okay? Does anyone come to you and say, calm down, right? No, that's not the time when you need to calm down. It's when you're out of your mind that somebody needs to say, calm down. So, if there's something in the psalm, it might give us a little hint to what was going on. I would suggest maybe two things

in the psalm. One is, look at verse 5. The voice of the Lord breaks the cedars. The Lord splinters the cedars of Lebanon. So it's possible that he's just talking, using a reference to these massive trees. That's where the lumber would come for the building projects in Israel when they built the temple, when later they rebuilt the walls. The cedars came from Lebanon. So it's just possible that it's just a reference to these big trees and God's word so powerful. It's also possible that it's a reference to the fact that this nation north of Israel is wanting to mount an attack and come against them. That's something that they experience. So it's possible that there's an idea that there's some hostility, maybe some threat of war happening. If you know anything about David's life, you know that that was a common experience for them to be under threat of attack. One more verse gives some insight. Look at verse 10. The Lord sat enthroned at the flood. The Lord sits as king forever. So the worst scene in all of human history is the flood, right? It's this horrible scene in human history. And in that, in all that chaos that was going on, God sat perfectly enthroned. Now, this verse has, in fact, Christy was really, like, not super upset, not like we need to go sit down and have counseling, but she wasn't really happy that I had her read verses at the start of the service about the voice of the Lord, and I made her stop after verse 9. She was like, no, you have to let me read verse 10. And I said, no, Christy, I get to teach that. You teach on Tuesday, I'm teaching on Thursday. So, this verse has been such a comfort to us. God sits enthroned at the flood, and he's king forever. Now, what kind of experiences in life do you think I'm going through when this verse gives me comfort? Do you think I'm on Lazy River? Okay, sitting on the rubber thing and floating through races. And the only concern is, do I let the waterfall hit me or not? Okay, like that. That's not the time I go, the Lord sits enthroned at the flood, and he's you know, king forever. No, it's the times when things are turbulent and they're out of control, right? So the setting, although we can't say, hey, this happened when David was in this location and this enemy and this thing. We can say these were probably some very turbulent times in the life of David and, listen, the life of the congregation of Israel. Because David was the king, the shepherd, of the congregation of God's people, and they're experiencing extreme difficulties. And this psalm is written, and here's what the psalmist says. He says, in the midst of this, in the midst of the trial, in the midst of the difficulty, in the midst of the time where it's like, man, you feel like it's a flood, and maybe you're going down for the third time, and you're just trying to find anything that floats to keep your head above water, in the midst of that, he says, listen, it's super important that you understand there's some things that you need to give to God, and there's some things that God wants to give you. That's the psalm. Let's look at it, at what it is that we're supposed to give to the Lord. Verse 1, give unto the Lord, you mighty ones. So it's a general statement. And then he says, give unto the Lord what? Glory. And what else? Strength. And then he says, give unto the Lord the glory due his name. Worship the Lord in the beauty of his holiness. So we're supposed to give to the Lord glory, and we're supposed to give to the Lord strength. Okay. Now, we're going to kind of invert the order here. The first thing we're going to talk about is how we do that. And then the second thing we're going to talk about is exactly what it is. Okay. So it might make more sense to you to talk about what it is before we talk about how, but it makes more sense to me to do it the other way. And I've got the microphone. So how we do it. Look at verse 2. Give to the Lord the glory due his name. Worship the Lord in the beauty of his holiness. So how do we give this back to the Lord? Starts with a W, ends with an worship. Okay, in worship. Worship is like there's something that we need to give to the Lord, and we give it to him in worship. Now, worship can be both a public or a congregational experience, but it also needs to just be a private experience. It doesn't mean that you have to sing when you're by yourself. But just that idea of just saying, look, my eyes are on the Lord, my attention's upon the Lord, I'm worshiping, I'm telling God how good he is, I'm celebrating the Lord, I'm enjoying that relationship with him. Now, I want to suggest to you that worship is a very important thing in

0: times of difficulty. And I want to suggest it for three reasons. Number one, worship is really good for the Lord. Worship is really good for the Lord. Now, you and I need affirmation, correct? Like, we need affirmation. Probably one of the best relational books, marriage books you can ever read is a book called Five Love Languages. And it's a book that just, the author recognizes that we are self-centered by nature and that we have a period of infatuation in a relationship. But that infatuation passes after time. And once the infatuation passes is when we really learn how to love each other. Okay? And that what we do is we need to learn that person's love language. How do they receive love? And that's how we can develop relationship with one another. Well, we need, one of those love languages is affirmation. I just need to be told once in a while, hey, you're doing a great job, right? And it goes a long way, doesn't it? I mean, somebody comes in and just says, hey, I just want you to know, you're doing an amazing job. We're just really, really happy with how you've been doing this thing. And you're like, that's awesome, because I've been hit in the head with a bat for seven straight days by all the complaints I've been getting, or whatever it is. You know, and you're encouraged. We need affirmation. That's not what I'm talking about when I say worship is good for God. God's not up in heaven going, so discouraged, like, those people are so lame. They just keep, like, I tell them not to do that, and they do it again and again. And then, like, there's problems. All they do is complain and murmur. And I gave them Bible stories showing them how stupid that is, and they won't listen to me. And then it's just like, then worship goes up, and it's like, good job, God. You're doing great. And God's, oh, okay, I'm good. I can be God for five more minutes, okay? That's not what I mean, okay? God doesn't need to receive our pats on the back. Worship is good for the Lord because God's desire with us is intimacy. God wants to have a relationship with us. God wants to speak to us. God wants to bring about change in our life. God wants to develop things in us. And when we'll sit before the Lord in worship, we give opportunity for God to do the very thing that he wants to do in our life. It's good for him. It's like, here's the moment. I don't have to go get your attention by doing something to you. You have come to me and given me your attention. It's good for our relationship with the Lord. Number two, worship is good for us. It's good for us. Come, let us magnify the Lord together. The word magnify means to take something that is either far away and bring it close, or something that's really small and make it larger, right? We magnify it. When we're magnifying the Lord, we're not reminding God of what he's like. We're reminding us of what God is like. We're celebrating the Lord. We're magnifying God. And Hannah taught at the women's Bible study this week, and I heard that she'd used this illustration. She said she was watching a TED talk on how to deal with fear. And they said, you know, if you're afraid of something, just make it smaller. So did she use an illustration of a clown? Okay, so if you're afraid of clowns, just in your brain, just shrink the clown down smaller and smaller and smaller and smaller till it's little keychain clown. I don't know if she used that phrase, but little keychain. And it's like, suddenly I'm not afraid of little keychain clown any longer. You understand? You shrink the problem down. But listen, what do you do when the clown won't shrink? What do you do when the clown's getting bigger and bigger and bigger? It's like, I mean, I'd like to pretend that this problem, this issue in my life is actually getting smaller, but the reality is it's getting bigger. Every day it's growing. It's a bigger problem. What do? I can't shrink the clown. What do? I magnify the Lord. The reality is there are things in our life that are way bigger than us and way bigger than our resources, way bigger than our wisdom, way bigger than we could ever solve. But are they bigger than God? And if we magnify the Lord, what does it do? It causes me to see that. It's like, that's too big for me. Goliath's 10 feet tall. But you know what? God. David didn't go out with Goliath going, you know what? I got the best right-hand swing of any right-hand sling swinger that's ever lived, okay? He went out and he said, God, right? We magnify the Lord. Worship's good because it gets our eyes on God. So worship's good for God. Worship's good for us. And listen, worship's good for others. Something happens when in calamity, in hardship, in fear, in concern, in sorrow, in pain, when we'll turn our attention and we start worshiping the Lord. It has an impact upon others for the kingdom. I want to read a passage to you. It's in Acts chapter 16. It reads this way. At midnight, Paul and Silas were praying and singing hymns to God. And the, what is that word? Prisoners. So anyone want to guess where they're at? Right, they're in prison. And the prisoners were doing what? Listening. These guys are in prison. Now, they were beaten and they were chained in the stocks and they're worshiping. And we keep reading. It says, suddenly there was a great earthquake, so the foundations of the prison were shaken. Immediately the doors were opened and everyone's chains were loosed. And the keeper of the prison awoke from sleep, seeing the prison doors open, supposing all the prisoners had done what? Fled. And by the way, why do you have prison doors? To keep them from fleeing. So when the prison doors are open, the proper assumption is they fled, right? If any of you have spent time there, like, you might have stories for us, but that's another Bible study. So he drew his sword and he was about to kill himself. Roman law made that something that would be a wiser choice than the Roman execution. Then we read, Paul called out with a loud voice saying, do yourself no harm, for we are what? All here. Every one of them. This guy runs for a light. He runs in. He trembles. He falls down before him. And he brought them out and says, sirs, what do I need to do to be saved? And Paul says, believe on the Lord Jesus Christ. You and your household will be saved. Now, that's an amazing story. What happened? Are Paul and Silas in a difficult setting? Yeah. And what do they choose to do? Complain. These chains are so sharp. I hate chains. I don't know why they use chains. Okay. Or they decide to complain about the situation. Let me illustrate this with some really low-hanging fruit and get some people super mad at me. Okay. So, because I haven't done that in probably 5 minutes. So, listen. If you hate masks, everyone that you know already knows you hate masks, okay? You have told them multiple times, okay? They know, everyone that they know that you know that they know knows you hate masks, okay? Are you doing anyone any good by complaining about the fact that when you go in the grocery store, you have to wear a mask? No. But I wonder, does anyone know about the work that God's doing in your heart as you humble yourself to a rule that you think is stupid and put it on and be obedient to the Lord and say, God, I'm going to do what I'm supposed to do even though I hate it? Has anyone heard from you, like the work that God's doing in your life as a result of you being willing to do something that you don't want to do? Do you understand? Like, We're in the setting, we often focus and vocalize all the wrong stuff instead of just going, hey, let me tell you this. I hate masks. But you know what? God's been doing this work in my life because I'm humbling myself and doing what I know God wants me to do. I'm doing the right thing. Do you understand? So hopefully you're mad at me. And then hopefully also you're willing to say that, yeah, there is a way to communicate what God's doing, to celebrate what God's doing, to worship God in the moment. And I think here these guys, they're in this situation, and instead of, they had every right to complain. Paul was a Roman citizen. It was a violation of Roman law for Paul to be beaten and put in that prison. That not only that jailer, but that proconsul was in huge trouble because Paul was a Roman citizen. But Paul wasn't in there complaining about those things. Paul was celebrating the Lord. And in that moment, he had an impact upon others for the kingdom of God. Worship's good for others. When you and I, in whatever the trial is, when we'll say, God, you are the one that needs to be magnified in this. When we'll do that, it's good for God because he works in our life. It's good for us because even if the clown won't shrink, we see him in light of who God is, and it's good for others because our response to the challenges of life is the opportunity that we have to point people to Jesus. Okay? We've got something that someone who hasn't come to Christ yet doesn't have. We have a relationship with God. That's the message. So let's keep going. If you're mad at me, my email is petevitale@ccvb.net. So, okay, now we talked about the way that we give to the Lord. Now let's talk about what we give to the Lord. Verse 1, give unto the Lord, you mighty ones, give to the Lord glory and strength. Now, this idea, I mean, if we just read this, give to the Lord glory and strength, we might think what this is saying is that we give to God our strength, okay? God wants to do a work, so he needs your strength. He wants you to give him your strength. That's not what this is saying. The word here for give might better be translated ascribe. Ascribe to God glory, strive to God strength. In other words, have you heard the phrase, give credit where credit is due? Okay, kind of the idea, it's like, listen, ascribe, give back to God, recognize of God the strength that he has. You're in a challenging season, you're in difficulty, and you need a promise that says the Lord is enthroned in the flood and he sits as king forever. You're in that challenging season. What do you need to do? You need to give back to God or ascribe to God the strength that is God's. In other words, you need to begin to recognize how strong God actually is. That's what David's saying. You need to know how strong God is. You need to know that there's no obstacle that can stand in the way of God. Just wander your mind through the Bible story. As the pages of the Bible unfold, we see humanity coming together in an attempt to remove God from the face of the planet, and God overcomes that. We see in the call of Abraham, we see a man of complete obscurity, a man that the world would never have even heard of, except that God called him to follow him, and he has become the most famous human being to ever live on the planet. Abraham is the father of Judaism and Christianity, and is also that of Islam. He's the most famous person to have ever walked the planet. He was a man of complete obscurity, and God would do a work through this man just simply saying, I'll go where you're telling me to go, and God, you're not even making clear where I'm supposed to go. The power of God to use an individual.
1: Thanks for listening to Step by Step. We're going through several of the Psalms in this series titled Greatest Hits. Many Psalms were written by David. Some were written by Asaph and also the sons of Korah. Something that stands out is the pure honesty in these Psalms. David so often pleaded with God, getting raw and real with where he was at, whether he was frustrated, angry, elated, or peaceful about where God had him. Like any relationship, it's best to be genuine and transparent, and God isn't afraid of your emotions and feelings. Sometimes it doesn't make sense what God is doing or allowing. It's okay to be frustrated sometimes. So, where are you? Are you jumping for joy seeing God come through? Or are you irritated by what God deems the best? It's okay to express to God where you're at. He can carry your burden, and he delights in celebrating triumphs. Related to prayer, Pastor Jim has one more thing.
0: 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And as we continue to share the gospel message, we're anticipating that prayer will have a great effect on the people that hear it. Thanks for praying for us, and thanks for listening today to Step by Step.
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0: Welcome to Living by Grace, a verse-by-verse study through the Bible with Pastor Mark Galvin of Calvary Chapel Lompoc. Please open in your Bibles with us to the New Testament book of Romans as we continue our study in chapter 1.
1: And there's a sense where they've been deceived. They think they're believing in reality. And they're so thrilled that they have something other than the Bible and God to hold on to. And they, as it tells us here, and changed. And that word, it speaks of an exchange. You take something back. You have something, but you change what you've got. Now, that happens to me a lot with my, you know, when I buy my wife Christmas presents. I know at least what store she likes. And so I can always, you know, or I can always buy her, and then she can take it back. But usually when I go shopping with her, you know, so often the stuff she gets, she takes back, which is, you know, it's not a guy thing, is it? You know, guys, we know what we want. We buy it, and we get out of there. Girls, you know, they kind of think about it. Well, I like this thing. Oh, I think about that other one. We don't go past that. We buy it, we go, and then we don't think about it anymore. But, you know, spiritually speaking, this is the world. They had, you know, just as it is true with Adam and Eve, it is true of every individual. There is that which God has given, the understanding, the conscience, and man says no. He exchanges that. He's got it, but he changes it. He changes it for something else. And exchange the glory of the uncorruptible God, which is a glory beyond our wildest imagination.